0: product, and they discovered significant benefits for skin hydration, skin texture, smoothness, elasticity, reduction of skin spots, and there was even a reduction of redness and an improvement in the evenness of skin tone. So we're talking about big beauty benefits, and it works from the inside out, which is fabulous. Men love it, women love it, and it's really catching on here in North America.
1: It sure is. It's a really impressive list of clinical benefits for beautifying skin from the inside out. No wonder they love it there in Japan, and now we're learning about it here. But Sherry, I know you like to say the wrinkle-reducing benefits and the skin tone benefits are just part of this. That's just kind of the cherry on the top. What do you mean by this?
0: Well, you know, I talk to a lot of people in the pharmacy every week. So I work as a pharmacist, and I also get a lot of friends and family and colleagues asking me about their health. And many people are, you know, in their 50s, 60s, 70s, and they really like the idea of a supplement that can help to improve the appearance of their skin. I mean, we all want beautiful, youthful skin, but for most people, this really isn't the key benefit. What's at the top of the list when you ask people, like, what do they most want to achieve in their health and their wellness? They want something that will help to promote muscle strength. And they want stamina. They want to be able to do the activities they enjoy, golf, tennis, hiking, playing with their kids and grandkids. And this is actually patented for muscle strength. You know, people want energy to fight fatigue. They want to feel sharp. They're also concerned about their vision. They want to keep their eyes healthy. People are concerned about heart health, circulation, immunity.
1: Right.
0: All of these areas, really, we're talking about staying healthy from the inside out. So, you know, when you think of it, the skin benefits are compelling, but to me, it's really just the cherry on the top.
1: Yeah, well, Sherry, you were saying that astaxanthin helps with endurance and performance against salmon loaded with astaxanthin. They perform these amazing feats of endurance. Astaxanthin is also found in high levels in the eyes of seagulls. Now, that's interesting. Humans bike faster when they supplement with a specific form of astaxanthin. So is there a common denominator in all of this, these kinds of bits of information?
0: Well, the research here is really clear. Astaxanthin is a molecule that fuels healthy performance, energy, stamina, strength. That's what we see in nature, and that's what we see in humans, too. It's like if you're getting older and you want an edge for strength, for energy, for youthful skin, to fight wrinkles from the inside out, but also to promote endurance and healthy vision, this is what you take. You take this AstaFX formula with a clinical dose of the right type of astaxanthin, and you really feel it. By one measure of antioxidant activity called singlet oxygen quenching activity, astaxanthin is 800 times stronger than CoQ10. And this was published in 2007 in a journal called Carotenoid Science. Another study found that astaxanthin is 6,000 times stronger than vitamin C as an antioxidant, again, in its singlet oxygen scavenging capacity. So it's incredible.
1: Well, I know Purity has a free bottle of AstaFX, just two little liquid capsules a day. That's all you need. And we're going to give out a special 800 number in just a moment for our listeners to take advantage of the free bottle offer. But before we do that, Sherry, Purity uses this natural form of astaxanthin, not that synthetic, cheaper form like you find out there in the market. This is really important as well, correct?
0: Yeah, you definitely need to do your homework when choosing supplements. And that's what I did. AstaFX uses 4 milligrams of the world's most clinically researched natural form of astaxanthin called Astareal.
1: Sherry Tarkos, pharmacist and author, is with us here on the program. Sherry, we learned today that astaxanthin is 6,000 times more powerful by this one measurement of antioxidant activity when compared to vitamin C. This AstaFX has so much power. Purity has something like 100 plus unsolicited testimonials on their website, and I found a couple that I especially enjoy. If I could read a couple of those, I think this is very interesting, if it's okay with you.
0: Sure, I think it's great to share feedback from people that are really taking the product.
1: Yeah, here's one from Ava in Texas. She gives AstaFX 5 stars, and she writes, quote, "After taking AstaFX, my son was visiting us and said, 'Mom, you look youthful. I'm a Purity Products customer for the last 3 years and will never go back.'" That's from Ava. Here's one from Nina in Ottawa, Ontario. As she's in the age group 45 to 54, gives it another 5-star review. She says this, quote, "Since taking AstaFX, I've felt so much better. My energy level, I would say, has gone from a 3 to a 10. And how about that? She says, "So I feel energized whenever taking. My husband even noticed I no longer complain about housework." Well, I've talked about this amazing product to all my family and friends. I'm sure they see how well I look because I feel great from the inside out. I've even noticed my skin appears healthier, too. I feel like a fountain of youth. Now, that's That's pretty good stuff from actual customers who've been trying AstaFX. And Sherry, you mentioned before we started the show, you've been taking this product for yourself. And I know, knowing you for some time, it's worked very well for you, hasn't it?
0: It has. You know, I've been taking it for about 2 years now, and people are often surprised to hear that I'm 50. They tell me that I look more like I'm 35, which is nice to hear.
1: Yep. Mm-hmm.
0: I do eat healthy, and I exercise regularly, but I'm also a strong believer in the benefits of taking research-based supplements. And I take AstaFX every day to stay strong, healthy, to keep my energy levels up, and for my skin. I mean, I want to do everything I can to stay youthful and to keep my body sharp and also to prevent some of those issues that can arise as we age.
1: Great information with Sherry Tarkos. 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We'll give you the number and the special offer again at the end of the show in a few minutes, but lots to cover today. We'll get back to it here with Sherry Tarkos. Can you share with us a quick study or two to sort of back this up, highlight the science behind the elite astaxanthin that's found in AstaFX? Because I know there are, what, dozens and dozens of studies. Maybe you can pull out and highlight a couple of your favorites.
0: Yeah, for sure. So Dr. Mark Miller, he's a PhD, a biomedical researcher, he explains it well, and he's talking here about how free radicals compromise and undermine function and cellular performance in the body. He says astaxanthin is simply superb at negating this, as evidenced by clinical trials showing improved performance and accelerated recovery. In fact, research published in the Journal of Medicine and Science in Sports and Exercise found that those who took 4 milligrams of astaxanthin daily over 28 days scored better cycling times with greater output than those who did not take it. So they biked faster. Mm-hmm. I mean, remember this. Astaxanthin is one of the few fat-soluble antioxidants that can actually neutralize free radicals even at the site of the mitochondrial membrane. It's like cellular body armor protecting your cells, your joints, blood vessels, brain, heart, and organs on many levels.
1: That is impressive on so many levels. So much great information there. And I know this astaxanthin has about a dozen patents, too. I'm looking here. I see there's a patent for promoting eye health and reducing eye fatigue. There's a patent for inhibiting the expression of cytokines in cells, and a patent, get this, on composition for body fat reduction. There's one for improving muscle atrophy in older adults. Sherry, I like to be a little bit of a skeptic here. How can this one simple nutrient magically do all of this? How can this AstaFX give us so many benefits? I mean, really?
0: Yeah, I know. It sounds amazing, too good to be true, but it really is true. Many of the studies that I'm referencing here, they're available on PubMed. These are reputable clinical studies conducted by leading researchers around the world that really back the benefits of astaxanthin. By the way, muscle output is better with astaxanthin, too. And this comes from astaxanthin research published in the International Journal of Sports Nutrition, November 2000. This was another study done with cyclists. They took 4 milligrams of astaxanthin. It was a small study, but very positive, showing that cyclists improved their trial time by 2 minutes in a 20-kilometer bike race. I mean, that's a meaningful improvement in a race like this. And the researchers said that they also burned fat more efficiently, which makes sense. Based on this research, Purity can actually make the claim that AstaFX will promote and improve power output in your muscles. I mean, I tell people, AstaFX in, strength and power out. It's transformative, if you like, energy. And this was found in other studies, too, like one that looked at hand grip strength.
1: Oh, so much great information. Now, Sherry, I want to share a couple more testimonials that caught my attention out of the so many right there on the Purity website. Again, these are unsolicited. These are from real people. Here's one from Rick. He's a male, age 55 to 64, lives in Naples, Florida. He writes this. What a great product AstaFX has been for me. After starting taking AstaFX, my workout and strength has increased as if I were in my 20s again. And I've only been on AstaFX for 2 months now. Can't wait to see the long-term effect. I look forward to taking AstaFX every morning for my afternoon workouts. I'll be taking this product for a long time. Here's Dee Dee. She's a female, age 45 to 54. She lives in Laurel Park, North Carolina. She writes this, quote, I've been using AstaFX for a month now. I can see the difference in my energy level. I now have more energy, feel better since taking this product. I can actually see a difference in my skin as well. I'm a smoker who has smoking lines around my mouth, but the lines have diminished about 50%. Overall, I am so thrilled with my energy level. I love this product. Just a couple of samples from the real people who have responded on Purity's website. And Sherry, I'm looking at the list of patents again on this astaxanthin compound. This is where the, you know, the science, the research backs up what we're talking about. This is just flat out amazing. And now, Sherry, a lot of people out there are going to think what I'm going to say here sounds a little bit odd, but you said before the show, this supplement may even help people drive a car better or use the computer more comfortably. I mean, come on, how does this happen?
0: It does sound funny, but AstaFX may actually help in these areas too, and here's why. One of the interesting things about astaxanthin is that it's a relative of vitamin A, and we know that vitamin A is good for our eyes, good for vision. Astaxanthin is too. Astaxanthin has actually been shown to fight oxidation in eye tissue. Scientists did a study where they found a 46% improvement in a measurement called depth perception. Now, depth perception, that's our ability to determine distances between objects, or basically to see in three dimensions. And researchers, they studied a handball team, specifically looking at how quickly they could change focus. Mm-hmm. And guess what? The handball team that was supplementing with astaxanthin, they were able to improve their accuracy and improve their performance in the depth perception test. Other research has also shown that astaxanthin helps reduce eye fatigue. And, you know, when you're on a computer, that's a big deal. Everyone's on computers these days and for long periods of time, and it's hard on our eyes. And we know that if you're driving a car and it's late at night and your reaction time is slow, that's not good. Astaxanthin actually helps the eyes focus and refocus. Dr. Hecht, PhD, one of the leading researchers at AstaReal, says that the product actually helps your eyes be more resilient. You see better with it. Your eyes are healthier. I mean, who doesn't love those benefits?
1: Again, we're talking with pharmacist and health author Sherry Tarkos about our free bottle offer from Purity Products, talking about AstaFX. So much ground to cover. Sherry, I want to get back to the skin benefits and this issue of wrinkle reduction. Not as a cream or as a lotion, but as a capsule. You take it orally. This patent also covers this. You say this ingredient is proven to reduce wrinkles, and not just by a little. We're talking a dramatic amount. What's going on with this?
0: Yeah, I know. It's fascinating. A huge benefit. People want to look younger. I know I do, and I've noticed significant benefits since I've started taking it. But it's the science here that really shines. The whole concept of taking oral supplements to improve skin health. Relatively new concept here in North America, but in Japan, this is mainstream. Astaxanthin is already one of, if not the most successful ingredients in a new class of products called cosmeceuticals, or supplements that you take orally to enhance the cosmetic appearance of your skin. So listen to this. In one study, they gave 4 milligrams of astaxanthin, which, by the way, is the actual amount you get in Purity's AstaFX. Mm-hmm. And the skin benefits were dramatic. Within 6 weeks, every single person in the treatment group, 100% of participants in the study, reported that their skin had improved significantly. Everybody got results. Fine lines, hydration, elasticity, all improved. Listen to this. The participants experienced about 50% improvement in dryness, moisture, roughness, elasticity, fine lines, wrinkles, even age spots were significantly diminished. And this is literally in line with the best, the highest quality, and the most expensive topical products, the lotions and potions that we put on our skin. And again, AstaFX, it's exclusive to Purity Products.
1: 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Now, Sherry, for people who are just tuning in, one of the many highlights we covered earlier on today's program is just how revolutionary this special Purity Astaxanthin is for redefining aging skin. And astaxanthin works its magic inside the body in areas like endurance, stamina, energy. These are so many of the inside-out benefits that people will feel. In fact, what will they feel when they start taking AstaFX?
0: So the reason you need to give this a try is because the benefits are real. The science is very compelling. Over 60 clinical studies and patents. I mean, the product is impressive and it really works. This is a product where you will actually see and feel the benefits after taking it a month or so. The cosmetic benefits for your skin, we just mentioned a minute ago, really incredible. I've been taking it myself and I see a huge difference. Others have noticed too. People are always saying to me, you know, what do you use on your skin? What are you taking? And, you know, I tell people what you put into your body is just as important, if not more so, than what you apply to your skin. And think about the vision benefits, really unmatched by any other nutrient or supplement out there. It targets tired eyes, eye strain, and it helps improve eye focus and depth perception. It's great for circulation, energy, muscle strength, and endurance. You can literally boost your strength. As we age, this is crucial. It helps you enjoy life and stay in the game. Mm-hmm. And it can even help with recovery after exercise. Next, astaxanthin has the ability to fight fatigue and support mitochondrial function. So that means cellular energy and ATP support.
1: Now, Sherry, just a few moments left before we wrap up the program. I want to take a quick step back for a moment. I know we have this great free bottle offer today. We're talking AstaFX from Purity Products, and we'll get to that offer as we wrap up the program. Free bottle of AstaFX for all of our listeners. Again, it promotes healthy vision, skin, muscle, fights wrinkles like no other. And most of us have just never heard about all of this until today. So tell our listeners again how astaxanthin compares to other antioxidants or phytonutrients that are out there on the market right now, because this is truly unique, isn't it?
0: Well, you know, from an antioxidant perspective, the healthy aging perspective, astaxanthin is up to 6,000 times more potent than vitamin C in its singlet oxygen-quenching capacity. That should be enough to get everybody excited. There's really, you know, something in this for everybody. With AstaFX from Purity here, you get to see the amazing power of astaxanthin for yourself. It's the king of the carotenoids, and very few people are aware of its benefits. And I think millions are missing out on it because they just aren't aware of this incredible evidence-based nutraceutical.
1: And I know it may sound too good to be true for some people, Sherry. What do you say to any skeptics saying, come on, does it really do all of this?
0: Well, I'm a pharmacist, and in my training as a pharmacist, I'm trained to look at the science and to see what the science says. And the science on astaxanthin is very clear, backed by over 60 clinical studies, and many of these studies are accessible on PubMed, so you can check them out yourself. But the key takeaway is this. The benefits are real, the cosmetic benefits, the endurance benefits, the strength benefits, the vision benefits, circulation, cardio. The product really works. I mean, the science is so strong. I see the difference in how it makes my skin look and how I feel. I feel stronger, healthier, and I encourage folks to give this a try. With this free bottle offer from Purity, there's nothing to lose and so much to gain.
1: Such great information, wonderful show, and always good to talk with you, Sherry. Thank you so much for joining us today.
0: Thank you.
1: Sherry Torkos, who's an author, she's a practicing pharmacist. 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
3: The Holocaust was the systematic persecution and murder of 6 million Jews by the Nazi state and collaborators from 1933 to 1945. Nazi Germany created tens of thousands of camps to imprison millions of Jewish men, women, and children. Of the 6 million Jews murdered, 1.5 million were children. This horrific event must be remembered today and every day.
4: Welcome to this special Bless Israel program titled Never Forget, Never Again, brought to you by the International Fellowship of Christians and Jews. Val is a Holocaust survivor who grew up in Lithuania. In the summer of 1940, Hitler's army began its assault on the Russian Empire. The Nazis immediately began to implement their racial laws against the Jewish population, depriving Jews of every basic human right.
2: On August 15, 1941, Val and his family were forced into a ghetto, surrounded by barbed wire and armed sentries.
5: On the 4th of October, the Nazis, the SS, marched into the ghetto. They surrounded our little get the hospital, and they set it on fire. Everybody who tried to escape was shot. So the choice was to burn alive or die in a hail of bullets. The other atrocity took place 3 weeks later. Again, the Nazis, the SS, they all marched into the ghetto. They selected 10,000. They took them away to the notorious execution place, and they were all murdered. For my family and for me, this was a defining event. That's when we lost our faith in humanity. Seeing all the facts, seeing all the evil, unhinged us. We couldn't cope with it. We were completely derailed. We don't know what to do, we don't know where to go, we don't know what's happening to us. The fact that ordinary, normal people could be turned into killers was a shocking realization for us. We had to take on board that the line between good and evil was a very flimsy one, a very thin one, and it was all too easy to indoctrinate ordinary people, indoctrinate ordinary people to turn from good into evil.
2: By 1944, the remaining Jews from Val's ghetto were herded into cattle wagons and taken into Germany to work as forced laborers, building factories for the production of German Messerschmitt jet fighters.
5: We knew, of course, we had a good idea that our life will be finished before we were liberated. Conditions were so bad that we did not expect to survive. We were very pessimistic. And we made a pledge obliging any survivor to bear witness. You see, we had that fancy idea that once we disclose how evil starts and how evil spreads, it will make a big impression and genocide won't happen again. Well, it was all wishful thinking, actually. I survived. I was one of the few. But it was just too traumatic to relive everything again and to talk about it. So, in common with most survivors, I kept silent. It was such a gruesome story, people could not believe it. But I was prompted by my children. They wanted to know, and they were asking difficult questions. Why don't we have grandparents, uncles and family like the other children? And why do you speak with a funny accent? So we decided, when the kids were about 8, 9, we have to tell them what happened to us. But we had a problem. How do you introduce a child to the idea of radical evil? So we had to modify our story to their maturity. So there you are. The long silence was broke, and we began talking about it.
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4: 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At a Holocaust awareness event, President and Global CEO of the Fellowship, Yael Eckstein, shared how the organization is providing food boxes to poor, elderly Holocaust survivors, like Miriam.
7: She was one of the first Jewish people that the Nazis took in Germany, and she was brought to Auschwitz to build the camps with her own hands. And she said, "I was strong, that's why I survived, but I was the only survivor." And she explained to me how for years she lived on one piece of bread, one cup of tea, and worked 15 hours a day in the freezing cold snow, in the burning hot sun, and if you stop for 1 second, you get shot on sight. And she said as we were walking back to our bunks, the Nazis would line up next to us and they would see our starving bodies, our exhausted minds, and we'd be walking, and they would start throwing loaves of bread at us. They'd be throwing chicken. They'd be throwing meat. And any person who would bend down to pick it up would get shot on sight. And they would sit there laughing. And they would watch their fellow Jews, their fellow workers, their friends, their family get shot because they were so starving for a piece of bread. And she said to me, "When you come with this food box that says on the side, donated with love from Christians in America, there are no words for the joy it brings to my heart. Finally, the Jewish people are not alone. Finally, there are Christians in America who care about me. Christians in America are sending me this life, this bread, this food, this chicken. That shows me that there is hope for the future." And that's what the fellowship aims to do.
2: Many Holocaust survivors face serious health issues. Those in need of treatment or medication crisis can sometimes live far from a medical facility. When war or terror attacks take place in areas like Ukraine and throughout Israel, they cannot safely leave their homes. But thanks to Christians and your prayerful and financial support, the Fellowship is able to provide mobile clinics to help poor elderly Holocaust survivors receive the care they need.
8: This mobile clinic allows doctors to reach Holocaust survivors in their homes.
9: Holocaust survivors are old people around 80s and 90s, and it's very hard for them to leave their home and to get the medical care. So we give them the medical care in their home.
8: Holocaust survivors have already endured such unimaginable difficulties in their lives. During times of crisis, it is especially important to make sure they receive the care and dignity they deserve.
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12: Auschwitz, the site of 1.1 million Jews who were slaughtered, murdered simply for the crime of being Jewish.
13: 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We're witnesses. 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
2: 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In his more than three decades of work, Rabbi Eckstein helped millions of needy Jews around the world, and he also encouraged millions of Christians to deepen their bonds with Israel and their biblical Jewish roots. It was in his beloved Holy Land of Israel where Rabbi Yekiel Eckstein passed away on February 6th, 2019.
14: In this rare audio recording, Rabbi Eckstein gives an important perspective on the Holocaust and how all of humanity should declare never forget and never again. 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
15: The Holocaust is not just a concept. 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We dare not let that happen. Not under our watch. Hatred and prejudice are not things that we are born with. 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
4: 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The amassing of missiles, of weapons against Israel has risen tremendously. Joshua said, "Who is for the Lord? 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This is the moment of truth. This is the time when we need to take a stand with God and when we need to stand strongly with the state of Israel.
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7: Christ commanded us to take care of the needy, and to obey God's word is what we need to be doing. And it's great that we have organizations like the International Fellowship of Christian Jews try to meet those needs, to open the eyes of people that want to help. You have to obey the word, but God gives us a compassion because of who he is. And that's the example that Christ gives us. You know, his whole ministry was about healing and helping and understanding people's needs. And that's what he encourages us to do through his word, is to understand the needy people, the people that are hurting, and to want to help is something that Christ gives us.
6: Did you know that in Isaiah chapter 58, the Lord gives 10 amazing promises to those who take action and help others less fortunate than themselves? Well, God promises that his favor will shine on you, that your wounds will be healed, that he will always be with you, that he will save you, that he will protect you, that he will answer your prayers, that he will turn darkness into light, that he will guide you, that he will satisfy you with good things. And lastly, the 10th promise, that he will keep you strong and well.
5: Those 10 promises from God in Isaiah chapter 58 are built on being generous to people less fortunate than us. Why? Well, because God wants us to learn generosity. And today you can show the Lord your generous spirit. You can help one of his chosen people, a poor elderly Holocaust survivor, right where you are, with just one phone call.

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4: weather. Look for increasing clouds through the night with lows in the upper 40s, a light northwest wind. Cloudy skies to start your Monday, but we will see increasing sunshine through the day, highs in the lower 70s. Mostly clear in upper 40s Monday night, partly sunny with highs in the lower 70s on Tuesday. I'm meteorologist Matthew Harding on KPDQ.
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3: The Holocaust was the systematic persecution and murder of 6 million Jews by the Nazi state and collaborators from 1933 to 1945. Nazi Germany created tens of thousands of camps to imprison millions of Jewish men, women, and children. Of the 6 million Jews murdered, 1.5 million were children. This horrific event must be remembered today and every day.
4: Welcome to this special Bless Israel program titled Never Forget, Never Again, brought to you by the International Fellowship of Christians and Jews. Val is a Holocaust survivor who grew up in Lithuania. In the summer of 1940, Hitler's army began its assault on the Russian Empire. The Nazis immediately began to implement their racial laws against the Jewish population, depriving Jews of every basic human right.
2: On August 15, 1941, Val and his family were forced into a ghetto, surrounded by barbed wire and armed sentries.
5: On the 4th of October, the Nazis, the SS, marched into the ghetto. They surrounded our little get the hospital, and they set it on fire. Everybody who tried to escape was shot. So the choice was to burn alive or die in a hail of bullets. The other atrocity took place 3 weeks later. Again, the Nazis, the SS, they all marched into the ghetto. They selected 10,000. They took them away to the notorious execution place, and they were all murdered. For my family and for me, this was a defining event. That's when we lost our faith in humanity. Seeing all the facts, seeing all the evil, unhinged us. We couldn't cope with it. We were completely derailed. We don't know what to do, we don't know where to go, we don't know what's happening to us. The fact that ordinary, normal people could be turned into killers was a shocking realization for us. We had to take on board that the line between good and evil was a very flimsy one, a very thin one, and it was all too easy to indoctrinate ordinary people, indoctrinate ordinary people to turn from good into evil.
2: By 1944, the remaining Jews from Val's ghetto were herded into cattle wagons and taken into Germany to work as forced laborers, building factories for the production of German Messerschmitt jet fighters.
5: We knew, of course, we had a good idea that our life will be finished before we were liberated. Conditions were so bad that we did not expect to survive. We were very pessimistic. And we made a pledge obliging any survivor to bear witness. You see, we had that fancy idea that once we disclose how evil starts and how evil spreads, it will make a big impression and genocide won't happen again. Well, it was all wishful thinking, actually. I survived. I was one of the few. But it was just too traumatic to relive everything again and to talk about it. So, in common with most survivors, I kept silent. It was such a gruesome story. People could not believe it. But I was prompted by my children. They wanted to know, and they were asking difficult questions. Why don't we have grandparents, uncles and family like the other children? And why do you speak with a funny accent? So we decided, when the kids were about 8, 9, we have to tell them what happened to us. But we had a problem. How do you introduce a child to the idea of radical evil? So we had to modify our story to their maturity. So there you are. The long silence was broke, and we began talking about it.
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4: 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At a Holocaust awareness event, President and Global CEO of the Fellowship, Yael Eckstein, shared how the organization is providing food boxes to poor elderly Holocaust survivors, like Miriam.
7: She was one of the first Jewish people that the Nazis took in Germany, and she was brought to Auschwitz to build the camps with her own hands. And she said, "I was strong, that's why I survived, but I was the only survivor." And she explained to me how for years she lived on one piece of bread, one cup of tea, and worked 15 hours a day in the freezing cold snow, in the burning hot sun, and if you stop for 1 second, you get shot on sight. And she said, as we were walking back to our bunks, the Nazis would line up next to us and they would see our starving bodies, our exhausted minds, and we'd be walking, and they would start throwing loaves of bread at us. They'd be throwing chicken, they'd be throwing meat. And any person who would bend down to pick it up would get shot on sight. And they would sit there laughing. And they would watch their fellow Jews, their fellow workers, their friends, their family get shot because they were so starving for a piece of bread. And she said to me, "When you come with this food box that says on the side, donated with love from Christians in America, there are no words for the joy it brings to my heart. Finally, the Jewish people are not alone. Finally, there are Christians in America who care about me. Christians in America are sending me this life, this bread, this food, this chicken. That shows me that there is hope for the future." And that's what the Fellowship aims to do.
2: Many Holocaust survivors face serious health issues. Those in need of treatment or medication crisis can sometimes live far from a medical facility. When war or terror attacks take place in areas like Ukraine and throughout Israel, they cannot safely leave their homes. But thanks to Christians and your prayerful and financial support, the Fellowship is able to provide mobile clinics to help poor elderly Holocaust survivors receive the care they need.
8: This mobile clinic allows doctors to reach Holocaust survivors in their homes.
9: 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So we give them the medical care in their home.
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2: The fellowship was founded in 1983 by Rabbi Yekiel Eckstein, fulfilling his vision of building bridges of understanding between Christians and Jews. In his more than three decades of work, Rabbi Eckstein helped millions of needy Jews around the world, and he also encouraged millions of Christians to deepen their bonds with Israel and their biblical Jewish roots. It was in his beloved Holy Land of Israel where Rabbi Yekiel Eckstein passed away on February 6th, 2019.
4: 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Let's listen.
15: The Holocaust is not just a concept. The Holocaust happened at a real point in history to real people. I realize just how close the people are to us, and how the events could, God forbid, as much as we say never again, they could happen again. If Israel's enemies have their way, Jerusalem and the state of Israel would be obliterated and pushed into the sea and destroyed. We dare not let that happen. Not under our watch. Hatred and prejudice are not things that we are born with. Man, through his free choice, he chooses between good and evil. My friends, we are witnessing the rise of anti-Semitism around the world today.
16: The neighbors say, "We will poison you, dirty Jews." They say it openly.
15: Terrorist attacks.
17: Police say they were tortured and killed before the final shootout.
15: Time is not on our side. Every Jew who is in need of escaping from the forces of anti-Semitism, today there is an Israel that is the home for every Jew who flees there.
18: This inscription says that Jews should all be stabbed. Jid is a derogatory, negative word for Jew. This is the name that the Nazis called Jews when they put us yellow Star of David. It's the same now.
19: It's very hard to describe for someone in the West.
20: Absolutely.
19: The anti-Semitism that still lives here. Valentina is a mother of five children. And when they went out for one Shabbat in the synagogue, the neighbors, they broke the door, came in, and stole all what they have, and left a note, "Dirty Jews, go out." The neighbors told them, "We will poison you, and you will all be dead. We will accomplish Hitler's task." "Hitler lives in our heart," Valentina's neighbor told her. And she's frightened now, so she has to live in fear because they promise her that they will poison her.
15: The nuclear threats, the biological, the chemical threats that Israel is facing are growing. The amassing of missiles, of weapons against Israel has risen tremendously. Joshua said, "Who is for the Lord? Let him come with me." This is the moment of truth. This is the time when we need to take a stand with God and when we need to stand strongly with the state of Israel.
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20: Christ commanded us to take care of the needy, and to obey God's word is what we need to be doing. And it's great that we have organizations like the International Fellowship of Christian Jews try to meet those needs, to open the eyes of people that want to help. You have to obey the word, but God gives us a compassion because of who he is. And that's the example that Christ gives us. You know, his whole ministry was about healing and helping and understanding people's needs. And that's what he encourages us to do through his word, is to understand the needy people. The people that are hurting, and to want to help is something that Christ gives us.
2: Did you know that in Isaiah chapter 58, the Lord gives 10 amazing promises to those who take action and help others less fortunate than themselves? Well, God promises that his favor will shine on you, that your wounds will be healed, that he will always be with you, that he will save you, that he will protect you, that he will answer your prayers, that he will turn darkness into light, that he will guide you, that he will satisfy you with good things. And lastly, the 10th promise, that he will keep you strong and well.
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28: 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Jesus, save me. 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I will follow You, Jesus. If you would like prayer, you're welcome to call 267-367-LOVE. 267-367-LOVE.
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0: and welcome to Simple Faith with Pastor Bill Henry, coming to you from Simple Faith Calvary Chapel in Vancouver, Washington. Today we bring you Pastor Bill's weekly prophecy update. He'll be taking a look at current events, and he's going to share how they relate to end times prophecy we read in the Bible. Obviously, there's a lot going on in the world, so let's get right to it. Here's Pastor Bill.
1: Well, hello once again, and welcome to Simple Faith Radio. This is Pastor Bill Henry with Simple Faith Calvary Chapel here in Southern Washington State. What a blessing it is to be here with you today. Man, so many things happening in the world. We like to take this Friday program, Saturday, Sunday program, just to look at some of the things happening in the world, but also just kind of be a touchstone, if you will, and say, hey, how are you doing out there? Hey, you're being prayed for. And you are. If you're hearing this right now, you know you're being prayed for. I don't know about you, but that always blesses me. We're just studying in 1 Thessalonians, the first few verses, where one of the things Paul tells the people there in Thessalonica, the church, he says, hey, I keep you continually in my prayers. I'm always thankful for you. So I just was like, man, imagine being those people. They're hearing this letter being read. Oh, Paul's praying for us. That, woo. And just know right now that I'm nowhere near the Apostle Paul. But I've been praying for you, and others are praying for you if you're hearing these programs, and be encouraged by that. Again, so many things happening in the world. I sometimes I don't even know honestly where to start. Yeah. There's so many deceivers out there. I was reading this one story that was really, it was pretty incredulous. It took me aback, and it was, pretty crazy. It was about, 60 Minutes. And last week they did this program about white nationalists and how you have to, they're warning you about how they help people after natural disasters to advance their racist agenda. Now, it's true that many Christians go to help people in times of tragedy, in disasters and floods and earthquakes, fires. I can think of many different things. I remember even with wars and different things that we as a church have helped and done different things. So now 60 Minutes is warning, oh, it's be careful, white nationalists, help their, you know. Notice they're not warning you about any other color nationalist, but just the white. And so notice again, they're stoking the fire, basically saying that white people are evil. You know, and as they try to help others, it's never with a good, you know, a pure motive. And sadly, that's what a lot of your far left will say now. It's what is it the Bible says? To the pure, all things are pure. And to the, you know, wicked, if you will, all things are wicked, you know, and so, to the corrupt, all things are corrupt. And that's what we see happening. They see us helping people. Oh, it has to be for a motive. And of course, they find out of the tens of thousands of Christians that will go and help in these floods or these tornadoes or whatever. What do? They find one group out of all of them that actually seems to be racist. And it's just wicked. They don't talk about any of the other, except they put them all in at these white nationalists. And, but again, what's a white nationalist? So what, somebody that loves their nation and happens to be white. So that's racist, right? In and of itself. It's just wicked how, and the reason I'm bringing this up is because Jesus said this was going to happen in the last days. He said that nation will rise against nation. And it's interesting because where it says, you know, that this is going to happen, Jesus basically said that when this does happen, it's you're going to have nation against nation. But in the Greek there, it's basically ethnos against ethnos. So it says nation rise against nation, kingdom against kingdom. This is in Matthew 24, you know, verses 6 and 7. And you have, it's in Mark chapter 13, Luke chapter 21. And it's interesting because one of the first things, yes, it'll be nation, it'll be kingdom against kingdom, which will be the countries. But nation against nation is ethnos against ethnos. And so you're going to see this rise. ethnicities fighting against each other. And that's what these news places are doing, these outlets and different, and trying to get us all to fight against each other. Are there racists? Of course there are racists. And should we stand against racism? 100%. But like it or not, wherever you go in the world with whatever race it is, guess what? You're going to find racists within that country. It's not just white. It's not just black. It's not just Hispanic. It's not just, you know, it's wherever, whatever country you go to. I've had good friends go to Japan, and guess what? They've run into some racists there that are racist against whites. You go to white countries and quote unquote, and like Russia, if you go to Russia, it's like you might be white, but are you the right kind of white? And same thing I've heard in the black community. I have friends of mine that are half black, half white. And they said, sadly, I get it from both sides. And so the sadness is, look, love overcovers those things, right? And forgiveness and grace. But again, your far left they don't truly understand what love is. They don't understand what grace is and forgiveness. And so you see these things growing. Now, I want to transition from that just a little bit here in today's program, because I want to talk about something that I find very interesting in 2 Peter chapter 3. And it's talking about that in the last days, scoffers will come, basically making fun of those who are looking for the return of Jesus. Now, there are those who say, don't talk about the return of Jesus. That's, you know, basically escapism and this and that. Well, then you have a problem with Jesus. You have a problem with Paul. You have a problem with Peter and John, because all of them spoke about his second coming and that we're to be excited and looking for his second coming as Christians. So now be careful. That doesn't mean we go build a bunker and hide in it. It doesn't mean we go build a monastery or an island and all this Christians just go. And however tempting that can be at times, by the way, in the world, I get that. But here's the thing. We're to go out and be the salt and light of the earth. And if they kill us, so be it. They separate us. Guess what? Wow. Yeah, they killed Joe. Oh, that's so horrible. Well, yeah, but guess where he's at? He's in heaven. He's face to face with Jesus. He's falling at his feet probably right now and worshiping him. We're still having to go through all this stuff. Really, poor us. And so my point is, we are to be looking for the return of our Lord and Savior Jesus Christ. In Matthew chapter 25, Jesus said, and in 24, it's the good servant that's doing this. That's the good servant. It's the bad servant who isn't looking. And sadly today, though, there are many who are making fun of those of us who are looking for the return of Jesus Christ. Look, you know, it's interesting. There's a thing called eschatology. And basically it means study of last days or study of last things. And so there's what's called the eschatological view. What are your eschatological views? And there's some that are called preterists, and they basically believe that everything happened in the book of Revelation, Matthew 24, 25, in Luke and in Mark and John, that it all happened around AD 70. When, you know, Rome came in and wiped out Israel and Jerusalem and the temple. Again, if you read through at least even just the book of Romans, of Revelation, there's no way all those things have happened. It's just no way. So we see that's a preterist view. Basically, here at Calvary Chapel, we believe that there's going to be a rapture of the church, that's one of the things, the catching up of the church, if you will. As Jesus said in John 14, 1-6, 1-5, that basically, look, I'm going to prepare a place for you. And if I go and prepare a place, I'm going to come back and take you to where I am, that where I am, you may be also. And so notice he says that where I am, he doesn't say, hey, I'm going to come be with you, that would refer to the second coming. No, I'm going to come and take you up in the clouds and to be where I am. And so then we see in 1 Thessalonians and 2 Thessalonians and 1 Corinthians that even in the book of Revelation that this is going to be this catching up, that we are not appointed to wrath. And that's going to be a time when God pours out his wrath upon a world that has rejected Jesus, upon the Jewish people who have rejected Jesus. And you're going to see God doing some mighty works during that 7-year tribulation period. And then at the end of that will be the second coming of Christ, and he'll rule and reign upon the earth for 1,000 years. Now that's my, in Calvary Chapel, that's our eschatological views. And so we look at these things. And so that means we're looking for the return of our Lord and Savior Jesus Christ. And by the way, Jesus gave us things to look for. That's the weird part too. When people say, oh, well, you just, you know, escapist or this and that. Well, go read Matthew chapter 24, 25. Go read Mark 13. Go read Luke chapter 21 and so many other scriptures where Jesus is telling us things to look for his coming. And by the way, the rapture isn't his coming. These signs aren't pointing towards the rapture, just so you know. They're pointing towards his second coming, and the rapture is another one of those signs. So the rapture will happen, but as we're looking for all these things to happen, it says in verse 3 of 2 Peter chapter 3, knowing this first of all, that scoffers will come in the last days with scoffing, following their own sinful desires. They will say, where is the promise of his coming? For ever since the fathers fell asleep, all things are continuing as they were from the beginning of creation. And they go on to, Peter goes on to say, they're deliberately overlooking many facts found throughout the Word of God. And he gives many examples. And I just want to say something real quick. When it comes to end times, things, eschatological views, it seems like there's two extremes, right? There's one extreme that say basically nothing's happening except the second coming of Christ. And even there's not even going to be any signs of his coming. They basically say those, all those signs happened in AD 70. And then you have the other hyper side that says, there's a blood moon tomorrow. And it's been predicted by the scientists for 2 years or 20 years or 50 years, because they can tell those things in advance. Oh, Jesus is coming, you know, the next day. And because it also happens to be the Feast of Festivals or this or that. And you're like, oh, man, again, yes, there's going to be a blood moon. Joel talks about this and things. But it's those kind of signs are going to be signs that are so radical that it's not going to be, oh, well, this is just like another eclipse of the moon or the sun and different things. So these are going to be radical things. The red heifer, they're getting the red heifer together. It's like, so what? Who cares? That doesn't show anything prophetical. Those are the kind of things. So you have these people on these far extremes. It's like Calvinism and Arminianism. Why is it as Christians? I think it's as human beings. We love extremes, don't we? And instead of coming, it's like Calvinism, Arminianism. At Calvary Chapel, we call ourselves Cal-Arminianists. Because both sides of Calvinism and Arminianism, both extremes, are right in certain areas, and both are wrong in certain areas biblically. And so you have to, one side or the other always has to ignore or twist or, you know, explain away scriptures that are very plain. Yes, God chooses. Yes, God elects. Yes, God has given mankind, men and women, free will to choose or to reject. And so then they say, well, how can both, you know, because then it goes into the intellectual, right? How can both be true? They can't be true. Well, now you're going beyond the scriptures, because this is what the Bible teaches. Well, how can God say that he's one God and yet be three, you know, existent in three, the Trinity or the Triunity? And well, God tells us that, so we believe that. God tells us that he elects, so we believe that. God tells us that whoever so will may come, and that he's not willing that any should perish, but that all can to come to repentance. We believe those scriptures, and even though we intellectually can't understand how they work, we don't then ignore the rest of the scriptures. Well, this is my position. Well, rethink your position, because it's wrong. If we have to ignore scriptures to make our position right, then there's something wrong with our position. That's called hermeneutics in the Bible. So again, people do this with things of end times, with their eschatological views and things. And because there's the, they're really, I don't know what else to call them, that, you know, they're nutcases that are so far to one side, and every little hiccup, every little thing, oh, it's Jesus coming tomorrow. And the other side, oh no, he's never coming, basically, and making fun of. We have to be careful, because Jesus here, as he's breathing through Peter, the apostle, he warns more about the one side. The one side, basically, knowing that, that scoffers will come in the last days with scoffing, following their own sinful desires. They will say, where is the promise of his coming? For ever since the fathers fell asleep, all things are continuing as they were from the beginning of creation. Now, notice he says forever since the fathers fell asleep. So this is talking about Christians that are saying this to other Christians. And I don't know if it's Christians or just professing Christians. But, you know, there'll be scoffers. And we see that today. I think most of the church is scoffing at those of us who actually believe that Jesus is going to return, that Israel becoming a nation again, May 14th, 1948, was a fulfillment of, and a continuing fulfillment today, as Israelis from around the world continue to return to Israel. Never happened in the history of the world. God said he would bring them from the four corners of the earth back to their land, not because of their goodness, but because of his faithfulness and goodness, and his word above his name. So, and this is just what Paul describes there in Romans 11, is this is the time of the Gentiles. And this is a time when the Jews are to look at us and get jealous, and there'll be a time, and this will be at the end of the tribulation. They're going to look upon him whom they have pierced. We see that in the word of God. That has not happened yet. And that is not talking about a church that has supposedly replaced the nation of Israel. We haven't replaced the nation of Israel. Never says that nowhere in the whole Bible, by the way, that we've replaced. It does say very clearly that we have been grafted in to the vine, to that branch of, assuming Jesus is the vine.

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3: On church. And so part of this falling away. So again, we see these signs happening around us. Why wouldn't we be excited that Jesus is coming? And is he coming tomorrow? He could. Is he coming today? He could. Is it another 20 years? Might be. Doesn't matter. We should still be excited because either way, whether he comes for us today or whether we're here in 20 years or whether we die that time, we are still his. And we are, he is our beloved and we are his beloved. And how awesome that is as Christians and to be excited. Oh, Pastor Bill, you're getting a little excited there. Of course I am. We should be excited about these things. Oh no, settle down. True Christianity is about just this. No, look, we don't live our Christianities on our feelings. We live our Christianity according to the word of God by the spirit of God. But that should also lead us to the love of God. And do all those things from the love of God and with this great love and thanksgiving. Lord, you're so good. You're so pure. You're so holy. You're coming back for us. What? How awesome is this? And you gave us things to look for so that we can be encouraged in the days that we're living in. What? And yet these scoffers will come. Knowing first of all that scoffers will come in the last days following their own sinful desires. And I love what they say. He goes on to say in verse 8, though, Peter, he says, but do not overlook this one fact, beloved, that with the Lord, one day is 1,000 years and 1,000 years is one day. The Lord is not slow to fulfill his promises, some count slowness, but is patient toward you, not wishing that any should perish, but that all should come to repentance. Goes on to say that day of the Lord will come like a thief. Look, why is God waiting so long? Because think about it. If you would have come 2 years ago, would you have been going? If you would have come 20 years ago, would you have been going or would you have gone through the tribulation? If you would have come 40 or 50 years ago, I love that illustration. God is not patient. For him, it's just a few seconds on the prophetical clock. For us, it's years. But for him, and during that time, God is wanting more and more people to not to perish, but to come to repentance. One of the things I love, if you go and read the book of Revelation and you read during the tribulation, man, there's revivals like that have never happened on the planet. And just these myriad of people are coming to faith in Jesus Christ. And it's just a beautiful picture, but at the same time, the horrific things, the persecution, the beheadings and everything they have to go through is just, and even they're still going to endure the wrath of God to a point because they had rejected God before that, rejected Christ before that. So, just to know that that's the heart of our God. And that's just still his heart towards us. As we're closing, I had somebody come up to me at church. And they were really sad about some sins they had committed a while ago, even as a professing Christian, and they were still haunted by them. And sadly, that can be part of our, condition, if you will, as fallen people. Satan will always come back and try to remind us of our sin. But what does the Lord say? He says, what sin? I already forgave that. I don't even know what you're talking about. Because the Bible tells us God chooses to forget our sins. And so, again, we don't sin so that God will forget them when we say we confess them. But with the heart that loves Jesus doesn't want to sin and grieves over sin. But don't stay in that grief, beloved in Christ, because that's called condemnation. And in Romans chapter 8, verse 1, it says, there is therefore now no condemnation to those who are in Christ Jesus. Yes, the Holy Spirit convicts us of our sins, but doesn't condemn us. Yes, the Lord chastises those whom he loves, but he doesn't condemn us any longer because that was all on the cross with Jesus Christ. Hey, we're at the end here. May the Lord bless you. May he keep you.

0: you, make his face shine upon you. And as I always like to close with, we'll see you here, there, or in the air. God bless you.
1: 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That's 833-294-7223. And if you'd like to write us, we love hearing from you that way as well. 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
3: weather. Look for increasing clouds through the night with lows in the upper 40s, a light northwest wind. Cloudy skies to start your Monday, but we will see increasing sunshine through the day, highs in the lower 70s. Mostly clear in upper 40s Monday night, partly sunny with highs in the lower 70s on Tuesday. I'm meteorologist Matthew Harding on KPDQ.
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0: Keith Peters in Washington. Rededicate 250, a national jubilee of prayer, praise, and thanksgiving. A national gathering calling believers across America to unite in worship, repentance, prayer, and gratitude was held today at the National Mall. Among the participants were House Speaker Mike Johnson and clergymen from across the nation. While praying for the nation, Speaker Johnson pointed to new challenges facing America.
1: In recent years, we've seen sinister ideologies sow confusion and discord among our people. We've witnessed attacks on our history, on our heroes, and the cherished moral and spiritual identity of this great nation. These voices insist to the young and impressionable that our story, the American story, is one of oppression and hypocrisy and failure.
0: The Trump administration is moving forward with a new effort to verify voter eligibility nationwide.
2: At least 67 million voter registrations have already been processed under the program. The initiative is designed to identify individuals who may be ineligible to vote, including non-citizens or people who have died but remain on voter rolls. Officials say the early stages of the program have flagged tens of thousands of registrations for further review, prompting supporters to say that running voter rolls through federal databases is a necessary step to protect the integrity of elections. Ken Lorman reporting.
0: Evangelist James Robison, founder and president of Life Outreach International, has died at the age of 82. Robinson was known for his television program Life Today that he hosted with his wife Betty, which aired around the world. Evangelist James Robison dead at the age of 82. This is SRN News.
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0: There's no room for pro-lifers in the Democratic Party.
5: Dr. Ryan Burge, one of the leading analysts of religion and politics in this country, says support for abortion has become such a core requirement for being a Democrat that it's almost impossible for a pro-lifer to join the party or to run for office under its banner. In his latest report, Burge points out that 50 years ago, this was not the case, with pro-life Americans split about evenly in their allegiance to the Democratic or Republican parties. Michael Harrington reporting.
0: Evangelist Greg Laurie will hold another Harvest Crusade at Angel Stadium in Anaheim, California in July. The one-night event will include performances by contemporary Christian music stars such as Phil Wickham, Michael W. Smith, and Cody Carnes. Laurie says, "We've been doing Harvest Crusades for 37 years now, but there's nothing like the spiritual hunger we've seen recently in our nation." This is SRN News. The Texas Supreme Court refuses to declare Democrat lawmakers who fled the state in 2025 to block a vote on new congressional maps pushed by President Trump had vacated their office.
6: The all-Republican court dealt a blow to Governor Greg Abbott and state Republicans in their efforts to severely punish the more than 50 Democrats who bolted for New York, Illinois, and Massachusetts in a bid to stop a vote on the maps during a special session. The Texas redistricting effort kickstarted cascading efforts by both parties across the country to redraw voting maps ahead of this year's midterm elections. Republicans seek to hold their slim majority in Congress as Democrats try to counter them. Bernie Bennett reporting.
0: Recent outbreaks of hantavirus and norovirus on cruise ships are making headlines, but they're unlikely to dim vacationers' growing love of cruises. More details at SRNNews.com. From Washington, I'm Keith Peters reporting.

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It's 7:05 on your Sunday evening and time for the Through the Bible Sunday Sermon with Dr. J. Vernon McGee. 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

0: Imagine waking up tomorrow and realizing the whole world has gone quiet. No cars on the freeway. No voices next door. Stores locked. Phones unanswered. Not because it's a holiday, but because everyone is simply gone. You and your family are the only ones left. Overnight, you're living in a new world where the old routines don't apply and normal doesn't exist anymore. Well, that's a glimpse of what Noah faced when he stepped off the ark. The flood didn't just change the landscape, it changed everything. In Genesis chapter 9, God meets Noah on the other side of judgment with a fresh start, new boundaries, and a promise that would shape every generation to come. Welcome to the Sunday Sermon on Through the Bible with Dr. J. Vernon McGee. I'm Steve Schwetz, and before we begin our message, The New World, I want to announce that May is Letter Month, and you know, years ago, Dr. McGee started this tradition as really a special invitation for listeners to write and tell us what God's doing in their lives as we study the Word together. So let's celebrate a note from Glenn in Michigan. I've been on the Bible bus for what I believe is 25 years. During this time, many changes have taken place in my life, both good and challenging, but through all these, I have always looked forward to the daily message from Dr. McGee. I am a morning person, so I start each day with a cup of coffee, reading the scriptures for the day, and listening to the teaching of the Holy Spirit through Dr. McGee on the app. I have told many people about the program and will continue to do so. I know that God's Holy Spirit is also working on many people around the globe through this ministry, and I am so humbled to be a small part of this. Between the daily broadcasts and the Q&A and Sunday sermons, along with my local church family, my life is based in Jesus Christ, and I praise Him as my Savior and Lord. Well, Glenn, thanks so much for your partnership and your faithfulness. I'll keep a seat on the Bible bus reserved just for you. And how about you? You know, we'd love to hear your story, too. Just send us a note through our app. You can also email BibleBus@ttb.org or write to Box 7100, Pasadena, California, 91109. In Canada, Box 25325, London, Ontario, N6C6B1, or leave a voicemail at 1-800-65-BIBLE. Let's pray. Father, thank you for meeting us in your word. And as we listen, would you give us understanding and then help us to trust you in every new season of our lives. In Jesus' name, amen. Here's the Sunday sermon on Through the Bible with Dr. J. Vernon McGee.
1: The subject today is the new world. If you will permit me this morning, I'd like to turn this sanctuary into a psychological laboratory. And I'd like to solicit your further cooperation in making an experiment here today. I would like to ask you to use your imagination for the next few moments. Suppose that you went to bed tonight as usual. It doesn't take much imagination for that, does it? But when you waked up in the morning, you discovered that every person had suddenly disappeared and been removed from your neighborhood. First of all, you found out that only you and your family were the ones that were left, your immediate family. You first noticed a death-like silence in your neighborhood. You went out and knocked on the door, your next door neighbor. No one was there. You went down the block. You went around the block. In fact, you went through the community, and you found that there was no one there at all. The entire community was abandoned. You went and called your relatives that live in other sections of the city and the country. You received no answer at all. You called the police. There was no answer. You got in your car and you went down the freeway and you found out you were the only one on the freeway. And that's unusual. And it'll take imagination to do that, my friend. But you went up and down the freeways and you found out that Los Angeles was a ghost town. Stores were locked, offices were closed, and there was no smog. Suppose that you could fly a jet. Since we're using our imagination, let's go all the way. You went out to the international airport, and of course there's no one there, no planes taking off, no planes landing. You got in a jet, and you started around the world. You found out that Europe was vacated. Not a person was in Russia. Africa was absolutely vacant. The millions of India and China were gone. And then you found out that no one was in the islands of the sea. You returned to Los Angeles. When you got here, an angel announced to you that judgment had come and all had been removed and you were left. Actually, wouldn't you agree with me that you're in a new world? A world that's altogether different from the one that you live in today. Former regulations and relationships no longer prevail. Traffic laws, they could be, or would be, actually obsolete. You could drive down either side of the freeway. The traffic lights, if they were working, would mean nothing to you. And you could cross the street anywhere you please. You could burn trash in your backyard, and you could mix your garbage any way you wanted to. And there would be no income tax to pay. That'd be a new world. There'd be no fear of the atom bomb. There'd be no TV either. That would make it pretty lonesome for some folks. And there'd be no need to listen to a liberal news commentator play up a bunch of dirty beatniks marching in Berkeley, because they wouldn't be there. And you wouldn't have to listen to LBJ on TV or J.V. McGee on radio. You were in a new world. You'd be living in a new dispensation, and there'd be no seminary professor there to deny it was a new dispensation. For you, this is only an experiment. For Noah, it was an experience. For you, it's a flight in the imagination. For Noah, it was a fact of reality. What to you is just make-believe this morning. For Noah, it was a chapter out of life. Noah found himself in a new world. A new dispensation, if you please. It's a good word, Bible word, very meaningful. Now, you can change the label on it and call it something else, but the substance in the bottle is still the same. He has moved into a new world, altogether different world than he was in before. That he was in a world where there were millions of people, and there was a way of life. And now he's come into a world where he and his family are alone, and there's a new way of life. Now, I want us this morning to note several things. When Noah went ashore, he'd landed in a new world. Actually, he'd only gone probably a few hundred miles. And when this man got off the ark, it was unusual. Nothing quite like it. Now, I want you this morning to note some of the radical changes from the former status of this man and his family. First of all, we're told in verse 20 of chapter 8, "And Noah builded an altar unto the Lord, and took of every clean beast and of every clean fowl, and offered burnt offerings on the altar." Now, this is the first mention of the altar, and I think the reason is quite obvious. To begin with, when Adam and Eve left the Garden of Eden, there was an altar, but they didn't build it. God built that one. As they turned and looked back, they saw the cherubims looking down at the blood, the same thing that Moses had built in the tabernacle later on, when he built the top of the ark, and it was cherubims looking down at the mercy seat. And there was that altar outside the Garden of Eden. And that's the altar that Cain and Abel went to. Cain did not bring a sacrifice that speaks of the fact that God is merciful to sinners. Abel did. We found that Noah, at the very beginning, he went to that altar. He was righteous, and that's the way a man was declared righteous, was by faith, doing what God had required. Now we find that after the flood, I think the Garden of Eden was pretty well rubbed out. I think that altar was destroyed. I believe that they landed probably 200 or 300 miles, certainly up the Tigris-Euphrates Valley from their original starting place, for the ark apparently drifted and floated inland. And so we find now that he makes an altar. That's the first thing that he does. For the very simple reason, this man was accustomed to come to God by bringing a sacrifice. And we find him coming to God in just that way. We find that he offered these clean animals. And you see now why he took clean animals into the ark, a larger number than he did of the others. It says in one place that he was to take on the ark two of every creature. And in chapter 7, verse 2, it says, "Of every clean beast thou shalt take to thee by sevens, the male and the female." So that the question then was raised, did he take two or did he take seven? Why, the fact of the matter is, he took seven of clean beasts. He took two of all other beasts. And the reason he took seven is because there was to be a sacrifice when he came off the ark. And if he'd only had two and offered them, then there'd been no clean beasts. Therefore, he took seven. And there was no inaccuracy at all as far as the Word of God is concerned. Now, he offered a sacrifice, and it was a burnt offering that he brought. If you'll notice, it says a sweet savor unto God. That's the burnt offering which speaks of the person of Christ. And do you note there was no sin offering? Up to the time of the giving of the law, there was no sin offering. You see, Paul makes it clear that without the law, there is no knowledge of sin. And that sin becomes transgression when you have the law. But when there is no law, then sin is still sin. Men sinned from Adam to Moses. But it wasn't transgression. Cain could murder his brother, and even God did nothing about it, because there's now no law. But now there is a law, and things have been changed. A new dispensation comes in, and there must be the sin offering. Therefore, my beloved, whether you know it or not, you're a sinner in God's sight. And Christ is the sacrifice, the burnt offering, and was until the giving of the law. And the burnt sacrifice speaks of his person, who he is, and what he did for us upon the cross, while that sin offering, non-sweet savor offering, speaks of the fact that he was made sin for us who knew no sin, that we might be made the righteousness of God in him. Now, we note that there's some other changes that are being made. We are told in the 9th chapter, verse 1, "And God blessed Noah and his sons and said unto them, Be fruitful and multiply and replenish the earth." Now, this man, Noah, if you will look at it for a moment, stood in the same position that Adam did. He becomes actually the head of the race again. And the very interesting thing is that the Scripture never enlarges upon that. You'll never find anywhere in the Word of God where that's dwelt upon. Why? Because the Word of God is going to recognize finally that there are only two heads of the race. One in Adam, and the other that's in Jesus Christ. They are the head of the race. There is the first Adam, the last Adam, and even Noah, though he heads up the race again, he is not considered a head of the race as far as the Scripture is concerned. Now you'll notice that there's something else. "And the fear of you and the dread of you shall be upon every beast of the earth, and upon every fowl of the air, upon all that moveth upon the earth, and upon all the fishes of the sea. Into your hand are they delivered. Now, apparently, before the flood, all animals were domesticated. That is, they were domestic animals. That the fear of man and man's fear of animals did not exist at all. But after the flood, then you have actually the division of the animals. Those that are domesticated and those that are not domesticated animals, and animals that are difficult even to train. So that you have here something taking place in the animal world. And you have a great deal said here about the bringing forth of the animals from the ark. Evidently, Noah had no problem at all with them in the ark, but he did have a problem after the ark. There was the fear of man in the heart of the animal. Then you have another tremendous change that takes place. Every moving thing that liveth shall be meat for you, even as the green herb have I given you all things. Now, this is entirely new. We find that here after the flood that man's given meat for food. Actually, before the flood, man was a vegetarian. And I think Scripture makes that abundantly clear. I'd be very careful of making anything of that. Because if you feel like just being a vegetarian is all that's necessary, you need to recognize that it was a bunch of vegetarians that God destroyed in the flood. And if diet had anything in the world to do with it, then something certainly went awry there. May I say to you that it was a radical change that God gave meat to eat after the flood. And as far as the Word of God is concerned, it was not before. Then he makes this statement, but flesh with the life thereof, which is the blood thereof, shall ye not eat. Now you will find that there's a superstition back of the eating of animals in most countries. In India, for instance, as you know, it's tied up with the religion, tied up with Hinduism. And it goes even farther back than that to an animism that believed that when you ate an animal, you got the nature of the animal. Now, you hear some of the cultists say that you ought not to eat animals because you'll become rather beastly in your conduct, that it'll have that sort of an effect upon you. Well, that's mere superstition, of course, and it reveals the fact that those that are saying that are going back to this, which is at the very dawn of man in his superstitions as he got away from God. Now, when God gave it here, he's making clear that you're not to eat the blood. The life is in it. For a little later, he'll say the life of the flesh is in the blood, and I've given it to you upon the altar to make an atonement for your sins. That you are to respect the blood, because blood is life, and life must be surrendered as a penalty for sin. And that blood ultimately speaks of the fact that a Savior is coming. And that big fisherman, Simon Peter, said, it's precious blood. And that is the reason that it is forbidden here. And God later on included it in his law to these people. Now you move on down and find out he did something else. He says, whoso sheddeth man's blood, by man shall his blood be shed. For in the image of God made he man. Now we come to something that's entirely new. As we said before, when Cain slew his brother Abel, God did nothing about it. He actually put a mark on him and made it so that no one could touch this man. But now you've moved into something entirely new. God says, now I'm setting for man human government. And I'm giving man this privilege and responsibility that he's to maintain law and order, and he's to maintain it to the extent of taking human life when someone has taken another human life. May I say to you that that rule has never been abrogated. It's never been repealed. It's never been abolished. It's never been changed. It's never been altered. And it is still God's rule for human government today. And as men move away from God, they naturally are moving away from this. And you find today many of our states are repealing capital punishment. And today you're said to be an old fogey or an old timer or you're brutal or cruel if you believe in capital punishment. May I say to you, I'm still going to go along with God. I believe that capital punishment is Christian and is still God's order for this day in which we live. And it's no accident that when we live in a day when men get away from God and lawlessness abounds, that capital punishment, and it'll be abolished. And we have many people today that think that you're being kind if you repeal it. And someone says, well, it has never deters crime. God never said that about it. God said it is to speak of the fact that human life is precious because it's created in my image. That's the reason he gave it. He never said it was a reform measure. He never said it would accomplish something. He said it's a testimony to the fact that man is created in the image of God. And in a day when man thinks he's come from an animal and has no regard for human life, then they want to pass a law that would repeal it and abrogate it. Will you notice that even Paul says this in Romans, the 13th chapter, verses 3 and 4, for the rulers are not a terror to the good work, but the evil. Do you wish not to fear the authority? Be doing the good, and you will have praise from him. For he's a minister of God to thee for good. But if you are doing evil, be afraid. For not in vain does he wear the sword. For he is the minister of God, inflicting punishment under wrath upon the one practicing evil. And you see that God says here he wears the sword not in vain. The sword, that which is used for execution, whatever it might be, is not to be just an image. It's not a fraternity pin. It's not a badge of an office. But it speaks of that which he is to use in punishing, if you please. We have men today in this nation and in the world who think that they are bigger and better than God. They want to be, they say, more kind than even the God of the Old Testament. Well, the God of the Old Testament is the God of the New Testament, and he's still God, and he did not die in this generation, if you please. Now, will you notice there's another change? And I will establish my covenant with you. Neither shall all flesh be cut off any more by the waters of a flood, neither shall there any more be a flood to destroy the earth. Now, God makes a covenant with Noah, and it's one of the many covenants that's in the Scripture. Some of them are conditional covenants, some of them are unconditional. That means that God never required anything on the part of man when he made the covenant. There is the Edenic covenant. God put man in the Garden of Eden, and he made a covenant with him. He said, now you can eat of everything except one tree, and you're not to eat of that tree, and the day you eat of it, you'll die. Now, friends, you and I today are not in that dispensation. I trust that you are not living on the basis that you're to avoid eating a tree because you can eat anything. You and I are not under that condition at all. Only Adam was under it. And then when he came out of the Garden of Eden, he's in a different surroundings. He doesn't have to pay attention to trees anymore. He's in a different environment altogether. And there's a different relationship. God says, now if you do good, he said to Cain, if you'll do good. And if you want to live in the day of do-gooders, go back to the days of Cain. That was the day of the do-gooders. But you see, it was the do-gooders that were destroyed in a flood because it's not in man to direct his steps at all. And then you come to this covenant, the covenant God made with Noah, that he would not destroy the earth with a flood again. And then you can move on down. We'll talk about a covenant God made with Abraham. Then you'll find that God made a covenant with Moses. And then when they were ready to enter the land, God made a covenant with them about their occupancy of Palestine. He gave it to them as an everlasting possession. But obedience was the condition on which they occupied that land. Then you'll find that God made a covenant with David. And that's the reason that the angel said, he's born in the city of David, a Savior, because God's making good a covenant that he had made with David. And then you have God's covenant that he's made with the nation Israel. He's going to return them back to that land. He's going to make them an earthly people. And then God has made a new covenant. And that's the covenant he's made with you and me today. That when he gave his son to die, if we had trusted him, he'd save us. That's his covenant that he's made with this world today. And this covenant is one that's made in perpetuity, as the lawyers say. God said, this is the token of the covenant which I make between me and you and every living creature that is with you for perpetual generations. Now, the token of this covenant was, the bow shall be in the cloud. I will look upon it, that I may remember the everlasting covenant between God and every living creature of all flesh that is upon the earth. That flag, if you want to call it, that emblem, that fraternity pin, was the rainbow. God gave a token of this covenant in living color, and an everlasting color, if you please, a permanent one. And it would never need a new paint job. It would always be there as a reminder, not for man to see, but for God to see, if you please. And you will find that God, over in the book of Revelation, in the 4th chapter, and I'd like to turn and read that. He mentions when you get to heaven, the first thing you're going to see, and immediately I was in the Spirit, and behold, a throne was set in heaven. One sat on the throne, and he that sat was to look upon like a jasper, sardine stone, and there was a rainbow round about the throne, and sight like unto an emerald. In other words, the rainbow is still there, a reminder that God is a covenant-making and a covenant-keeping God. Now, Simon Peter, in his second epistle, he uses the flood and the days of Noah to point believers to the new world that is yet in the future. And I want to turn now to what Simon Peter had to say. Will you listen very carefully? He says, knowing this first, that there shall come in the last days scoffers, walking after their own lusts and saying, where is the promise of his coming? For since the fathers fell asleep, all things continue as they were from the beginning of creation. And you see, that is the thing that we hear today on every hand. It's the very thesis of evolution, is that you and I live in a universe that through billions of years of gradual change has taken place. The Word of God has said that there have been certain crises in the past. And it might be interesting for you to know this, that when they say we've dug down and found rocks that go back billions of years, don't you know that in the crisis that God brought upon this earth, that he could press into those rocks billions of years? He'd have no problem in that. Therefore, the Word of God teaches that in the past there have been two great crises as far as this earth is concerned. One is before man was ever put here, because when you move into the first chapter of Genesis, you find God having to separate the waters from the waters, for a flood then had covered the entire world. There had been some sort of a crisis here, and the Word of God does not let us in on what it is or what it was. Then you come to the flood, and the flood is another great crisis. Now, men are going to say at the last day, nothing's ever happened, nothing's going to happen. Things continue as they were from the foundation of the world. Now, God says something is going to happen. For this they willingly are ignorant of. Now, they'll all tell you that there's a tremendous thing that has taken place on this earth that has caused mountains to end up and seas to depart. For you can go to the top of Mount Wilson and pick up seashells. You can go to the plains of West Texas and you can pick up all kinds of sea urchins, for I've done that. And they tell you today that that entire area was under the sea at one time. My friend, it wasn't a gradual thing. It was a tremendous crisis that came upon this earth. This they willingly are ignorant of, that by the word of God the heavens were of old, and the earth standing out of the water and in the water, whereby the world that then was, being overflowed with water, perished. And this is the world that was. You and I are living in a three worlds in one. It perished. That in the past. It went down in the flood, and Noah came out into something entirely new and different, with a different arrangement God made with him. Now you'll notice you and I live in the world that is, whereby the world that then was, being overflowed with water, perished, but the heavens and the earth, which are now, by the same word are kept in store, reserved unto fire against the day of judgment and perdition of ungodly men. And you and I are living in a world today that will never be destroyed by water, but it will be destroyed by fire. Now there has been, as you know in the past, this has been ridiculed, that you couldn't burn up dirt. You couldn't burn up this earth. It'd be impossible to. May I say that's before the little Adam made his appearance on the scene and has become such a big fella. We know today that the very thing that Peter describes here is something that could be applicable to atomic fission. I'm not saying it is, because I think there's something in the future that's far and beyond greater than anything we know about this morning. But this gives you an idea that Simon Peter is not out on a limb when he's writing like this, but he's talking of something that is a scientific possibility. And now you have a world that's yet to come. But the day of the Lord will come as a thief in the night, in which the heavens shall pass away with a great noise, and the elements shall melt with fervent heat. The earth also and the works that are therein shall be burned up. And you and I are living in a world today that is to disappear. It's to be burned up. And a new earth, a new heavens, and a new earth will appear. So that the world that was, the world that is, and the world that will be, and that world will be a new world. Now you and I are living in a world, therefore today, that's moving to judgment. Just as much as it was in Noah's day. Whether we're as close to it, I certainly don't know, and I do not think the wise ones of the earth know today. Our nation today has spent billions of dollars to postpone the crisis that is inevitable and that is coming upon this earth. The day of reckoning is inevitable. You cannot avoid it today. The comfortable pew is reluctant to hear it, but it's time, my beloved, that we recognize we're living in a world that's moving to judgment. The other night, I called attention to something John says in a very interesting way. He says this world that you and I live in is a world that's moving to judgment. But it's not the world that God created. It's another world. It's the world of Los Angeles. It's the world of the United Nations. It's the world of communism and false Christianity as we see it manifested today in this country. May I say to you, that's the world that's going to pass away. Notice how our Lord used language. He said in the 12th chapter of John's Gospel, "He that loveth his life shall lose it. He that hateth his life in this world shall keep it unto life eternal." This world. What world? This world. This present order of things. He's not through. In verse 31 of the 12th chapter, he says, "Now is the judgment of this world. Now shall the prince of this world be cast out." That's not the world he created. It's not the world of flowers and of birds and of beauty and of color. It's the world that men have made. That's the world that's moving to judgment. He called it this world. And will you notice in the chapter 13 of John, he began this upper room discourse. Now before the feast of the Passover, when Jesus knew that his hour was come, that he should depart out of this world. What world? This world. This world that crucified him. This world that rejects him today. This world that you and I live in today. This is the world that's moving to judgment. And I think that's what John meant when he said, love not the world, neither the things that are in the world. He's talking about this world that men have made, not the beauties of nature. I take a walk with my daughter's dog up in Eaton Canyon. I was up there yesterday just to sit down on a rock and look at the beauties of nature. That's his world. But when I got down into Pasadena and went into a store, I found out when I heard the language that was being spoken that I was in this world. It's passing away. We're told not to love it. There is a new world coming. The scripture says righteousness shall cover the earth as waters cover the sea. My friend, righteousness doesn't cover this world today. Righteousness means to act right, to do right, to think right, to be right with God. Things are not right in this world. Husbands do not treat their wives right, and wives do not treat their husbands right. Parents do not treat their children right, and children are not treating their parents right, and relatives are not treating each other right, and neighbors are not treating each other right. And business is not treating another business right. And one race does not treat another race right. And one government doesn't treat another government right. We don't need a great society. We need a new society, a new world, wherein dwelleth righteousness and peace and joy. And only Christ can bring that world in. In the meantime, God has a new covenant. A new covenant. We call it the New Testament. The better word is new covenant. God today is not looking upon the rainbow in the new covenant. He's looking upon the blood of the cross. And the only two colors that he wants to talk to you and me about are the colors of red and white. Come now and let us reason together, saith the Lord. Though your sins be as scarlet, they shall be white as snow. Though they be red like crimson, they shall be as wool. He says in the new covenant, I don't have a rainbow for you. This is not a polychrome arrangement now. I want you to look at your sin. My eyes, they're black as hell. They're a deep scarlet. But when you look at my son, he shed his blood for you. And if you'll come to him, they'll be white as snow. White as snow. Listen to Paul. And all things are of God, who hath reconciled us to himself by Jesus Christ, and hath given to us the ministry of reconciliation, to wit, that God was in Christ, reconciling the world unto himself, not imputing their trespasses unto them, and he hath committed unto us the word of reconciliation. Because Christ died upon the cross, God looks at this world today, not to destroy it with a flood, but he looks at this world this morning, not with the idea of a big club to hit anybody. He doesn't want to. He's dealing in mercy. He says, because my son died for you, I'm reconciled to you. I'm reconciled to you. You don't have to do anything to come to me. And my only word to you today in the world is, will you be reconciled to me? That's all. Somebody says, but I've got to do something. I think I ought to improve a little. My friend, you'd never be able to improve enough to come to him. Somebody says, I ought to go through a ceremony. No ceremony could bring a man to God. Somebody says, I ought to join something. My friend, joining something won't bring you to God. Just as I am without one plea, but that thy blood was shed for me, O Lamb of God, I come. That's the new covenant. Now then, we're ambassadors for Christ. You know what an ambassador is? An ambassador represents a country in another country. This is not his world. This is this world. But he's not at war with us. He's made peace by the blood of the cross. And he's keeping ambassadors down here. And an ambassador's sign is no war. That he hasn't anything against us. He says, Christ, remove the sin, and the only thing today is your will, your lack of faith. You can come. You can come. The Lord Jesus said, go ye into all the world and preach the gospel to every creature. He that believeth and is baptized, and that means to be identified with Christ, has nothing to do with water. He that believeth and is identified with Christ shall be saved. But he that believeth not shall be damned. He said that. I didn't say it. It's either heaven or hell. He's made it possible for every person to go to heaven. He's reconciled to you. He's reconciled to you. Will you be reconciled to God? That's all he asks. That's the new covenant. That's the new arrangement. Christ died. He did it all for us, my beloved. And God today wants to be gracious. I'm wondering if you are here today. You've never been reconciled to God. You've tried hard enough. He doesn't want you to try. He wants you to trust. He doesn't want you to do. He wants you to believe. He's done something for you. He paid it all. All to him I owe. Sin had left a crimson stain. He washed it white as snow. Will you be reconciled to him? Do you trust him? How good he is. How gracious he is. He loves you and he wants to save you. And his question is, what will you do with my son who died for you?

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3: Customers, especially first-time buyers, are like, oh, I'm not ready though. Gloria, I'm not ready. I'm not ready to buy. And I'm always like, no, that's great. Like, hey, I want to meet and talk with you 6 months to a year, even before you're ready. And then what we find is everything that they're reading online or whatever, it's actually not specific to them. It's very like, you know, generic. And so then we actually break it down. Like we have one right now where they're like, oh, we can't count the wife's income. I'm like, well, why? Well, she's only been on her job a year. They need to be 2 years. So the other loan officer told her 2 years. I'm like, well, why was she off of work before? Oh, well, she was raising the kids. Okay, great. What was she doing 4 years ago before she did that? Well, she was doing the same job 4 years ago. I'm like, great. I just need that history. What do you mean? We can do that? I'm like, yeah, I can piece that 1 year with this year. And she's been on a year and she's paid hourly and it's straightforward and W-2'd and everything else. I can count that income. No, you can't. I'm like, no, I can't. I can count that income. But the other loan officer didn't know that.
4: Yeah.
3: I'm like, no, it's 2 years. I'm like, no, like there, if it's explainable and you're raising the kids and the different products. So that's the thing, is just asking good questions and finding out like, hey, why? Well, what are you trying to do and whatever? And there's usually some solution there.
4: Right.
3: And so to me, it's always just that puzzle of it. And I always tell people, we're going to get you a good loan. We're going to get you good rates, all that. But it's just the structure and the puzzle of it is where customers make or lose a lot of money. And then usually when I meet with buyers, first time buyers, you know, within 2 weeks, they're like, okay, ready to go. And then when they came into the meeting, like, I'm a year out.
4: Yeah.
3: You know, I'm not ready. I'm going to do this or that. And then another little niche, you guys, we just had a borrower the other day, you know, salaried, makes $100,000 a year, no credit score, pulled credit, went through college, everything, never had a credit score. So it's like, hey, you know, did your parent have a credit card, sign onto the credit card? Well, when we waited 45 days, this credit score just came back last week at 791 from nothing.
4: Wow.
3: Because he signed on and picked up their history and their credit stuff that was there. And then if Fannie Freddie now don't even necessarily even require it. But again, if you can get a credit score to populate, your pricing's often a lot better in mortgage insurance if you're not putting down 20% rates, et cetera. So there's lots of little niches in there and how to like kind of get prepared and get ready to go. And then that way, hey, Gloria, they're ready to go. Get out there and look at, you know, buying houses, or hey, we're going to sell and then buy. And sometimes there's like, should we put on a HELOC and then create our own little bridge loan for the down payment? Is there a way to go non-contingent by using assets? Is there there's so many now products out there, which makes my head bend and hurt sometimes, but I didn't have that 3 and 4 years ago. And so it's nice because now there's more opportunity for customers that we didn't have. And so that's what's exciting. And so if you're not afraid of fires and people are like, oh, the fire in the market and there's this and that, and like there's opportunity. So like, let's roll up our sleeves and let's go at it. And you know, if you're wanting to buy a house in 2026, like we want to help you. You want to sell a house? Gloria wants to help you sell a house. So let's get out there and get ready to and look at that and get those opportunities that are sitting there before us and take advantage of them, because they're there. They're there right now, and I'm already seeing it. It reminds me of, there's some really positive things of 08 and 09 that people missed out on, and I see some signs of that. And that's not like, oh, the market's crashing. No, like there's opportunity because there's some people, unfortunately, in positions that need to sell or, hey, overextended and doing that, and they need to get out, and you can take advantage in a positive way of like, hey, I'm buying that house from you. I'm moving on. And so, yeah, I'm excited to see what the rest of 2026 brings.
4: Yeah, we just closed one 2 weeks ago that was a foreclosure sale. And we had to close it. We looked at it and had to close it within a week because it was going to foreclosure sale. And we did it.
3: Nice.
4: And he got it probably 100,000 to 150,000 below market.
3: That's great.
4: Because.
3: Wow.
4: And it's in rough condition, but, you know.
3: Sure.
4: It's stuff, cosmetics.
3: That's great.
4: So there's opportunities out there. There's still people in distress position, losing their homes or for whatever reason. So.
3: Yeah. And there always is. Yeah. And regardless of whatever the market is. And so, yeah, so let's watch, you know, see where the market goes, where interest rates goes, where this Middle East conflict and everything else goes, and just, you know, hey, being positive and optimistic and like, you know, just putting our best foot forward.
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2: weather. Look for increasing clouds through the night with lows in the upper 40s, a light northwest wind. Cloudy skies to start your Monday, but we will see increasing sunshine through the day. Highs in the lower 70s, mostly clear in upper 40s Monday night. Partly sunny with highs in the lower 70s on Tuesday. I'm meteorologist Matthew Harding on KPDQ.
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9: For a touch of nostalgia from the golden age of radio, Before television's entrance into our everyday routine, we bring you an historic program which reached coast to coast over the Mutual Broadcasting System. 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His messages and the original inspiring music you'll be hearing resonate with insight and hope for today's radio audience. My name is Michael Kinchalian, and it's my privilege and pleasure to welcome you to another broadcast of the Old Fashioned Revival Hour. We invite you to stay tuned as we bring you some wonderful gospel music by our chorus choir and men's quartet. And then Dr. Fuller will open the Word of God to us as he continues teaching about our Lord's return to this earth and the subsequent end of this present age. Believers are to joyfully anticipate and love Christ's appearing. However, the Apostle Paul wrote that scoffers would reject the idea of Christ's second coming and also reject the promise that God will bring judgment against the ungodly. So, dear Christian brothers and sisters, as world conditions continue to deteriorate, Jesus says to you, "Let not your heart be troubled. Believe in me. I will come again and receive you to myself, that where I am, there you may be also." And to help untrouble any whose hearts are heavy today, here are the Old Fashioned Revival Hour musicians with some of their uplifting hymns and spiritual songs to bless you.

please stand, please, and sing Heavenly Sunshine. I'm glad to see so many of you here today at the Municipal Auditorium at Long Beach, California, and to sing out to the nations of earth this wonderful little chorus, Heavenly Sunshine, and how we need it in these dark hours of the closing days of this age. And as you sing through the first time, turn around and shake hands with as many as possible, all together. Heavenly Sunshine.

0: singing I've heard for a long, long time. Many of you have written in asking me to sing Heavenly Sunshine. It's very generous of you, but it'll take a couple of weeks for me to vocalize and have my voice in shape. And a little bit later on the broadcast, I'll be speaking upon this important subject, the sign of the end of the age. I want you to have your Bibles ready and your pencil and paper, and we're going to look into God's Word. And I don't know when I felt so impelled as I have over the past 2 or 3 weeks to give this series of messages on the budding of the fig tree and end time events. I feel it's time to warn the nations of earth the way we're going and to be ready for the Lord's return. And isn't it wonderful, friends of the radio audience, to realize that we are actually laborers together with God and with one another in this tremendous worldwide radio ministry? I personally feel very keenly my responsibility to faithfully give forth the Word of God each week as I stand before this microphone. And I know many of you, friends, feel just as keenly your responsibility to prayerfully do your part to make this ministry possible. This is a faith work, and we go just as God makes it possible. I'm sure, though, there are thousands of you listening today who have never written, and a letter from you this week would be most helpful and encouraging.
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2: Greetings, friends. A good letter comes from a young man in England who is so happy that this program can be heard there, and he wants to help increase the large listening audience. He says, "You may be interested to know that I have advertised your program in a number of papers every week in order to make it more widely known among United States Army and civilian people in Europe. I work in an office where I feel very out of place, ungodliness, and your song, 'This World Is Not My Home,' comforts me. I never had heard it before." And then here's a letter from four of our servicemen who probably heard of the broadcast because of the advertising of this young man whose letter I just read to you. "Dear Reverend Fuller, we are four airmen stationed in France who meet quite frequently to talk and learn more about our Savior. And we would like to express our appreciation for your faithfulness to the Word of God and are thankful that we can hear a gospel message such as yours over in this foreign country." And then this last letter, "Dear Reverend Fuller, our brother who is in the Air Force in Korea, he can hear the old-fashioned revival hour quite regularly. It is a great comfort and inspiration to him, and he's also working on a Bible correspondence course in his spare time." That is all I shall have time for today, friends.

0: In our previous broadcasts, we have shown you from the Word of God that the return and recognition of Israel as a nation marks the beginning not only of the budding of the fig tree, but the beginning of that period designated in God's Word as the last days. The last days period will end at the personal return of Christ to this earth when he comes the second time. On May 1948, when Israel was recognized as a nation, marks therefore the beginning of the last days period. May God's Word burn its way into your heart. Why so positive? Because the Word of God is the foundation of things hoped for, the evidence of things not seen. Furthermore, for note the question the disciples asked in the Olivet Discourse in Matthew 24:3, the latter part of that verse. What shall be the sign of thy coming and the sign of the end or the completion or the consummation of the age? What sign, according to Luke, will there be when these things shall come to pass? Now, in last Sunday's broadcast, we spoke of certain signs. The signs of the times follow carefully. That is, God's Word reveals that in between the Lord's first and second advents, when certain signs come to pass, then know that you are on the threshold or about to see the beginnings of the last days period. That is, days between the recognition of Israel and the personal visible return of Christ from glory. We gave you just a few of those signs. Zephaniah 2:1-3, the return and the regathering of Israel is taking place right before our eyes. The budding of the fig tree, the great apostasy, some departing from the faith, giving heed to seducing spirits and doctrines of demons, going away from God's Word. God's Word doesn't have the place of final authority that it had when our fathers were here, especially the first and second generations past. The moral breakdown of civilization, 2 Timothy 3:1-9, read it for yourself. The bitter conflict between labor and capital, James 5:1-6. And then the repetition of the days of Noah and the days of Lot, and the days of Noah marked by violence and bloodshed and tumults and rebellions, the days of Lot being marked by a prominence of everything sexy. And we're certainly getting it thrown at us these days from every angle. The days of Lot, the letdown of moral standards, are here upon us, and may we wake up. Now these signs are upon us. Add these signs to that of the budding of the fig tree, the return and recognition of Israel, and I believe personally we have positive proof that we are now in the end day periods of this age. 11th hour working. But note, please, the disciples did not ask for signs, but asked for the sign of the completion, the consummation of the age. Now the Lord answers the disciples, and his answers are found in Matthew on the Olivet Discourse. Mark doesn't add anything thereto, but there are some additions in the Temple Discourse of Luke 21. And so we're going to study and meditate upon these two outstanding prophetic utterances and find the answer to this all-important question, what is the sign of the end of the age? First, upon Matthew 24:6-8. And ye shall hear of wars and rumors of war. That is, wars, actual encounters, actual conflicts between certain nations. We have had these from time immemorial, ever since the entrance of sin into the human race. Nothing unusual about that. Rumors designates the brewing of conflicts, propaganda leading to actual conflict. But now will you notice? See that ye be not troubled, for all these things must come to pass, but the end is not yet. Now, the word end and the word must. The word must, for example, means it is necessary for them to come to pass, but the end is not yet. That is the end of the age or the end of the present era during which our Lord is absent. It's not yet, but bear in mind, these verses are an answer, especially from 7-8. These verses answer the question, what is the sign? Notice the little word for in verse 7. We skip over it. We don't dwell upon it. It's a very important word. And he goes on to tell us what will come to pass in the end days. For now notice, verse 6 we've had. Nothing startling about that. But verse 7, here it is. For nation shall rise against nation, and kingdom against kingdom, and there shall be famines and pestilences and earthquakes in divers places. Now, follow through. Here is an explanation of that which has been stated. Nation against nation. This means major conflict involving the majority of nations and war on a worldwide scale. That is, world wars will mark the last day. Isn't it interesting? Dreadful, though, that in 1914 to 17, we had a world war. 24 years later, world war number two. And now, within a short period, the talk of a dreadful third world war. Things are coming to pass with greater rapidity. Nations arming to the teeth. Now, God said, when worldwide conflicts come, coupled with famines and pestilences and earthquakes, these have been frequent over the past centuries. The meaning is this. When you have world war coupled with the budding of the fig tree, coupled with famines and pestilences and then earthquake, then be especially watchful. Lift up your head, for the day of your redemption draweth nigh. And so we conclude here that when nation arises against nation, when famines and pestilences and earthquakes shall be intensified, will be of more frequent in occurrences, these things constitute the sign of the end of the age. We've had two devastating earthquakes. I'm not making any comment. God is simply ringing the doorbell, saying to you, behold, I come. Verse 8 of Matthew 24. All these things are the beginning of sorrows. Unfortunately, the word sorrows is put in the King James. It should be the beginning of travail, or better still, birth pang. That is, goes back to an Old Testament teaching, which I'll not have time to enter into. Israel, now returning in unbelief, will go through birth pangs. And before she sees her Messiah coming in power and great glory, and look upon him whom they have pierced and are reconciled to him, before that nation, now regathered, now recognized in Palestine, there in unbelief, receives a new heart and a new spirit within him, that is, are born the leading nation in a day with Christ as King of Kings and Lord of Lords. That nation will go through birth pangs, will travail as a mother about to give birth to her child, will go through the time of Jacob's trouble, the great tribulation, such as the world has never seen. And that'll be just prior to the birth of that nation, when the Son of Man, a greater than David, comes and occupies the throne of his father David. Luke 21, 9 to 11. Let's find out some additional characteristics of the sign of the end of the age. Here we have almost the same teaching or the same words as appearing in Matthew, but note in addition this word, for these things must first come to pass. But the end, now notice, is not by and by, or better, is not come yet. Then, that little word then in verse 10. Here we have the rising of nation against nation. And this little word then separates that which has already taken place with that which is the sign of the end of the age. Then said he unto them, now notice the distinction, then nation shall rise against nation, and great earthquake, not little 4.5 and 7.1 and 6.1 on the Richter scale. It may go beyond the 10 on the Richter earthquake scale. In the book of Revelation, two worldwide wars are predicted. Turn with me to Revelation, the 6th chapter. Two worldwide wars which have not yet come to pass, in my humble judgment, but may come to pass overnight. And in Revelation 6:4, there went out another horse that was red. Could it be communism? I don't know. And the power was given to him that sat thereon to take peace from the earth, and that they should kill one another. And there was given unto him a great sword. The second world war, just prior to the day of the Lord, is found in the 16th chapter of Revelation, verse 14. Here it is. For they are spirits of demons, working miracles, notice it, which go forth unto the kings of the earth and the whole world to gather them to battle of the great day of God Almighty. After the world war of Revelation 6, then all nations will be drawn into the plains of Megiddo to fight against Israel, and the battle of Armageddon will take place. And just as the nations are about to press Israel and defeat Israel, suddenly the clouds of heaven will part, and the Son of Man will come, the captain of their salvation, and fight for Israel as he did in the days of yore. And then they shall look upon him whom they have pierced, become reconciled to him in a day, in a nation born in an hour, and all Israel shall be saved. Brother, listen, the recognition and return has already taken place. The end time when the world wars break out, coupled with these other things, I don't like to speak upon it, but it's there. Pray that you may be worthy to escape. And if you ever needed a place of refuge, you need it now. If you ever needed to be hidden away until the time of indignation passes over. If you ever needed a place of refuge, security and safety and salvation, you need that place now. And the time is coming when the kings of earth and the great men and the rich men and the captains and the mighty men and every bondman and every freeman will try to hide themselves in the dens and in the rocks of the mountain and say to the mountains and rocks, fall on us, hide us from the face of him that sitteth on the throne, and for the wrath of the Lamb. For the great day of his wrath is come, who shall be able to stand? And he's saying to you, now is the day of salvation. I've given you God's word. I've warned you. And I say on the authority of God's word that there's only one way of escape, and that's through Christ Jesus, the Lamb of God, which taketh away the sin of the world. And you outside of Christ in the radio audience, bow where you are, kneel if you can, and give your hearts to Christ today and say, God, be merciful to me, a sinner, and save me for Christ's sake.
1: Dear listening friend, with so many neighbors being terrorized by gang violence, and with technology's ability to inform you of any and every disaster or conflict anywhere in the world, no wonder hearts are troubled in these days. But Jesus says, come to me, all you who labor and are heavy laden, and I will give you rest. Do you hear him calling you to come? He said, my sheep hear my voice and follow me. I give them eternal life, and no one shall snatch them out of my hand. My Father is greater than all, and no one is able to snatch them out of my Father's hand. I love that illustration. Cup your hand. Go ahead and then place a small but valuable item in your cupped hand. Then place your other hand over that item and intertwine your fingers if you want. Now that's a picture of any person who comes to Jesus for forgiveness and eternal life. Jesus holds you, and God the Father secures you and protects you from his righteous judgment that awaits those who have not come to him. So let me urge you to put your trust in Jesus today. Don't put this decision off. 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And if you need a further explanation of God's gracious offer of eternal security and protection, please request it when you call or write. 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So we hope you'll visit us. 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Another option is to drop us a note by regular mail. 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
2: A married man makes a female friend at work. Their friendship begins innocently enough, a lunch here, a coffee break there, shared jokes about what annoys them about their spouses. These jokes turn into more serious conversation, and each of them starts to notice things about the other and attributes and compliments them on things that they find appealing. An emotional intimacy builds. The spouse at home is neglected. Communication ceases. And though no physical adultery has occurred yet, the heart has strayed far from home. The affections have been diverted. Loyalty is shifted. The affair has really begun, and it's only a matter of time before the evil seeds that were planted bear fruit. Like with literal physical adultery, spiritual adultery happens when we divert our attentions and loyalties away from the Lord and toward things of the world that we love. Oh, Jesus said you cannot have two masters. You either love the one and hate the other, or be devoted to one and despise the other. You cannot serve. You cannot have both God and money. You can't love both God and the world simultaneously. In James 4:4, it says, "You adulterous people, don't you know that friendship with the world means enmity against God? Therefore, anyone who chooses to be a friend of the world becomes an enemy of God." And we talk about being a friend of the world. I'm not talking about looking out. Look at the beautiful gorge. Yeah, you can do that and appreciate God and praise Him for His creation. What I'm talking about is falling in love with the worldly system that is overseen by the enemy, by a spiritual enemy, and the things that are kind of lust of the eyes and the pride of life and the lust of the flesh, those things that bring in, you know, the possessions, things that we covet, things that may lead to power and arrogant self-sufficiency in the face of God. Those are the kind of things that I think we're talking about. Well, in our passage today, we see the ultimate fruition and the evil that spiritual adultery can manifest. So we're in the book of Revelation, and we've gone through a good portion of it, and I know it can be difficult to follow some passages. This will be a passage, especially the second half, it's a little difficult. We're going to try to make it really clear. That's my goal today as we go through Revelation 17. But we're in a place now where we've gone through the bowl judgments, and we're right at the point where Christ is going to return. At the end of chapter 16, we have the end of the bowl judgments, we have the battle of Armageddon. The very next thing that happens is Jesus returns. That happens in Revelation 19. There's a gap in Revelation 17 and 18 that's kind of like, meanwhile, back at the ranch, what's happening with the world system that is in rebellion against God? What's happening with the Antichrist kingdom that has taken place? What's going on there? And so it almost shifts to look at that, but in the timeline, we're right at the point where Christ is going to return. But it's like, what's happening with this world system that's been rebellion against Him for so many years? So we're still in that interlude between the seventh bowl judgment and the return of Jesus to rule in this millennial kingdom. The purpose of chapter 17 to 18 is to look at that destruction of the spiritual center of worship of the beast. When I say the beast, it's going to refer to the beast often in our passage. That's the Antichrist, like the beast out of the sea from Revelation 13:1. So it's referring to the Antichrist. And so we're going to see the purpose is to explain what happens to that city and the worship that takes place there. Now, some see chapter 17 as referring to the religious aspect and destruction of Babylon, while chapter 18 refers to the geographic, political, and economic destruction of Babylon. So some say, well, with the false prophet and the worship that's taking place, that's chapter 17, and chapter 18 deals with the destruction from the political system viewpoint. I kind of prefer to see it as one story. We see Babylon as both a spiritual center of worship and as a city in chapter 17, so it has its own political system. Chapter 18 gives us specifics of that destruction and God's reasons behind it and what's going to look like a funeral dirge. When we look at next chapter 18, it's poetic, it's a song, it's a dirge lamenting. The world's lamenting the destruction of this worldly system that they love. But you'll notice that in chapter 19, verse 1 to 5 of Revelation, all of heaven is rejoicing because of the destruction that takes place of this system that's been against God. So we'll look at Revelation chapter 18 through Revelation 19, verse 5, next time we're in Revelation. But today we're looking just at chapter 17, which is the prostitute and the beast and their relationship and what it means. So in Revelation 17, 1 to 18, we're going to read the whole thing first. We'll kind of dissect it, and I'll say a few things as we go. And my goal is for clarity to do that. So it starts with, "One of the seven angels who had the seven bowls came and said to me, 'Come, I will show you.'" Now, I want you to remember that phraseology because we're going to briefly look at Revelation 21. We have a comparison between the bride of the Antichrist, really isn't a bride, it's a harlot, it's a prostitute, and the bride of Christ, and the same imagery and the same phraseology is used. So just kind of put that in back of your cap, if you will. "So one of the seven angels who had the seven bowls came and said to me, 'Come, I will show you the punishment of the great prostitute who sits on by many waters. With her, the kings of the earth committed adultery, and the inhabitants of the earth were intoxicated with the wine of her adulteries. Then the angel carried me away in the spirit into a wilderness. There I saw a woman sitting on a scarlet beast that was covered with blasphemous names and had seven heads and ten horns." That's the Antichrist. We've looked at Revelation 13, 1 and Daniel 7, 24 before. And so we're going to have these sevens and tens and all these numbers. So trying to make it less confusing. In Daniel, it talks about how the Antichrist kingdom is going to have like a 10 nations or 10 nation state. And it's going to have 10 kings over them, 10 rulers. But the Antichrist in Daniel 7, 24 tells us, comes up and he subdues three of them. So there's only seven left. And then he becomes a leader over them, an eighth king that oversees this evil system. And our passage is going to refer to that. So that's where all this, it's like a math problem. It's like a math word problem in our text today. So we don't want to get thrown off by that. It says, "The woman was dressed in purple and scarlet and was glittering with gold, precious stones and pearls. She held a golden cup in her hand, filled with abominable things and the filth of her adulteries. The name written on her forehead was a mystery: Babylon the Great, the mother of prostitutes and of the abominations of the earth." So this is looking at spiritual adultery, and it's looking at the origin, the source, what gave birth to it. And Babylon, ultimately its roots, right, go to the Tower of Babel. And Babylon, which is seen throughout Scripture, is kind of the source of the spiritual adultery taking place and going over the earth. "So I saw that the woman was drunk with the blood of God's holy people, the blood of those who bore testimony to Jesus. When I saw her, I was greatly astonished. The angel said to me, 'Why are you astonished? I will explain to you the mystery of the woman of the beast she rides, which has the seven heads and ten horns.'" The beast, and again, every time you see the beast out of the sea from Revelation 13, 1 is the Antichrist. "The beast which you saw once was, now is not, and yet will come up out of the abyss to go to its destruction." Its destruction is seen in Revelation 19 at the very end when it's throwing the lake of fire, the Antichrist. But, as we saw in Revelation 13, there's this idea of this false resurrection, this idea that it was and then it died and then it rose. And we have something that's almost mimicking what Jesus did in who is and who was and who is to come. But in this case, it's looking at that false resurrection from Revelation 13, and many people were astonished, and they follow the beast because of that. "The inhabitants of the earth, whose names have not been written in the book of life from the creation of the world, will be astonished when they see the beast, because it once was, now is not, and yet will come. This calls for a mind with wisdom. The seven heads are seven hills in which the woman sits. There are also seven kings." Both of those are referring to Rome. We'll get into that. So the seven heads are seven hills in which the woman sits, and Rome is known as the city on seven hills. There are also seven kings. We're going to see it's referred to in that Daniel passage we looked at, referred to again. That also comes from Rome. Five have fallen. So you're thinking this math problem, like I said. So five of these seven have fallen. This is looking in the tribulation. I personally don't think we know who those five are. I don't think we won't know until the tribulation. It's a lot of people in history say, you know, these five kings, let's make them Roman rulers from, and it's just all sorts of stuff that doesn't make sense. So don't worry too much about that, because I don't think we'll know about that till the tribulation. But in the tribulation, basically the idea is five have fallen, one is, the other has not yet come. But when he does come, he must remain only a little while. The beast who once was and now is not, and is an eighth king. So this is the Antichrist. He's a leader of those seven, a Roman ruler. So we have basically a 10-nation alliance, if you will, or kingdoms. And we have these seven different rulers over them, because the Antichrist has subdued three rulers. There's only seven of the 10 left. And then he comes and he rules over them. They give their authority to him. And then he becomes like an eighth king that rules over all of them. Well, sounds like a Lord of the Rings. And one shall rule them all. But he belongs to the seven and is going to his destruction. The 10 horns you saw are 10 kings who have not yet received a kingdom, but who for 1 hour will receive authority as kings along with the beast. Notice it's along with the beast. They have one purpose and will give their power and authority to the beast. So the Antichrist has their power, has their authority. He's their leader. They will wage war against the Lamb, Jesus, but the Lamb will triumph over them because he is Lord of lords and King of kings. And with him, with Jesus, will be his called, chosen, and faithful followers. Who do you think those are when he comes back to return? That's us. Then the angel said to me, "The waters you saw where the prostitute sits are peoples, multitudes, nations, and languages. The beast, or Antichrist, and the 10 horns you saw will hate the prostitute." There's almost a surprise thing there. So we have what's going to be a comparison to the wife of the Lamb, the bride of the Lamb, but we have this bride of the Antichrist. But notice there's an unamicable divorce that takes place. Evil has a tendency to eat its own. And so the false prophet and the Antichrist, and there's that unholy trinity we looked at. We have Satan, and we have the Antichrist, and we have the false prophet. Well, the false prophet and the Antichrist eventually aren't going to get along very well. They will bring her to ruin and leave her naked, the prostitute, and they will eat her flesh and burn her with fire. For God has put into their hearts to accomplish his purpose by agreeing to hand over to the beast their royal authority until God's words are fulfilled. The woman you saw is the great city. So Babylon, I'm saying Rome, we'll see why. The woman you saw is the great city that rules over the kings of the earth, and it's going to be a place from where the false prophet will likely have their leading of the Antichrist worship.
3: 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I hope you enjoy the rest of the message.
2: So what is the religious practice of this Babylon? Well, there's a rapid rise to the cult religion of Babylon that likely begins to start at the tribulation. It's marked by spiritual unfaithfulness to God and immorality. There's a large history in the Old Testament to spiritual unfaithfulness as prostitution, and chapter 17 of Revelation simply picks up that imagery. The spiritual and moral darkness of the world that worships the beast is akin to idolatrous Israel and their unfaithfulness. The imagery of prostitution is often associated with unfaithfulness, especially of Israel during in the Old Testament. For example, in Isaiah chapter 1, verse 21, see how the faithful city, Jerusalem, has become a prostitute. She once was full of justice. Righteousness used to dwell in her, but now murderers. In Jeremiah 2, verse 20, long ago you broke off your yoke and you tore off your bonds. You said, "I will not serve you." This is Israel to God. Indeed, on every high hill and under every spreading tree, you lay down as a prostitute. In verse 25, but it says, but you said, "It's no use. I love foreign gods. I must go after them." And maybe that's a problem you have as well. Israel is like, "No, I love these foreign gods. And so I can't serve two masters. I must go after them." Is there something that's in your life that is battling your allegiance with the Lord? And you're like, "I have to go after that, Lord. I'm sorry. I need this thing. I need to go after that false god." This serves as a warning to us. In Jeremiah 13:27, it says, "Your adulteries and lustful names, your shameless prostitution, I have seen your detestable acts on the hills and in the fields. Woe to you, Jerusalem, how long will you be unclean?" And very important to our context, this can also refer to a pagan city in the Old Testament. For example, of Nineveh in Nahum 3, verse 4, says, "All because of the wanton lust of a prostitute, alluring." It's attractive, the things of the world. It's calling to us. "The mistress of sorceries, who, being Nineveh, enslaved nations by her prostitutions and peoples by her witchcraft. In the same way, Babylon, and the worldly system that we're seeing in our passage, is alluring the nations. It's bringing people to that prostitution, enslaving them in the process. So spiritual prostitution is false worship. It is worshiping anyone or anything above God. It would be breaking the first two of the Ten Commandments that Ken went over last week. You shall have no other gods before me, and you shall not make any graven images. And we would do well to remember this. There is an allure of the world that we can be attracted to, that it can be very deadly, and we need to understand this. In 1 John chapter 2, verse 15 to 17, it says, do not love the world or anything in the world. If anyone loves the world, the love for the Father is not in them. For everything in the world, what's in the world? There's three things mentioned. The lust of the flesh. Think of that as pleasures, if you will, a physical capturing, a physical desires of the flesh that could capture things that you think give you pleasure. And then second, the lust of the eyes. You can think of that as possessions, things that you want, things you covet. It may not belong to you, may not be yours. Maybe it can be yours if you work hard enough, whatever it might be. That's the idea of I want that thing. So we're talking about pleasure, we're talking about possessions, and the pride of life. An arrogant self-sufficiency really deals with power. So the idea of, think of it as pleasures, possessions, and power, comes not from the Father, but from the world. The world and its desires pass away, but whoever does the will of God lives forever. Our passage in Revelation is a warning to us. Are we being seduced by the world? Is there something of the world that it's like, I need to possess? Is there something in the world that says, that's a pleasure I cannot resist? Is there something within yourself where you have that self-significance? You want to be important. It's like it's about your pride. It's about you. It's not about God. It's about you. Is that kind of thing taking over? In the Greek mythology, Homer's Odyssey, the hero, Odysseus, and his crew had to pass an island inhabited by the sirens. Those mythical creatures that lured sailors to their death with their beautiful, enchanting songs. Odysseus, wanting to hear the song without perishing, had his men tie him to the mast of the ship and commanded them to plug their ears with beeswax and not untie him, no matter how much he begged. Well, the world's promises of lasting pleasure, the lust of the flesh, of possessions, the lust of the eyes, and power, the pride of life, are like the siren song. They sound appealing but lead to spiritual shipwreck and destruction. And the only way to resist it is to be tied to the unchanging truth of God's word and to block out the world's deceptive allure. It's best yet not to even hear the song at all. And we all can think of things that are really obviously sinful, that deal with the pride of life or the pleasures or possessions. It's like, yeah, I know that stuff that's really sinful. It's really obvious. The thing that is I think, a little bit more concerning is that which is subtle, with that which is deceptive. An example I'm seeing a lot of, you know, and if you send me things, I see a lot of people send me podcasts. I get stuff all day long. People, hey, Pastor, have you seen this? What do you think? I don't get to all of them. I get a lot of those. Up until recent times, you always worried about the wolf being in the pulpit and leading the sheep astray. You always worried about the wolves in the church and wolves in the pulpit and wolves that can come in and lead people astray and lead them away from the Lord. And right now it's all over your computers and it's all over your phones. And through podcasts and different things, there's this people that they'll tickle your ears. Doesn't this story sound great? Isn't this amazing? And you'll go after that. It sounds so good. But it doesn't match with Scripture. But it feeds the flesh. Oh, it's intriguing. It's interesting. And if you are spending more time watching podcasts than getting into God's Word, there's a problem. And so we need to make sure the foundation is God's Word. I mean, there's too many people watching podcasts that talk about things that don't have a context of Scripture, having the Old Testament know that, because sometimes people send things to me like, isn't this great? I'm like, no, it's so wrong. And you don't know how to say it nicely, but some of the stuff is really good, and I try to be nice. Well, you know, have you thought about this? Have you gotten one of those from me? I'm trying to be polite, saying, no, it's not good. But it can be so subtle, but it tempts us. It's like the sign.

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3: We'll show you. So in one, it's like, I'm going to show you the prostitute that's connected to the Antichrist. Now I'm going to show you the lamb, the bride of the Lamb. I want to show you the church. So it says, one of the seven angels who had the seven bowls full of the last plagues came and said to me, come, I'll show you the bride, the wife of the Lamb. And he carried me away in the spirit to a mountain great and high and showed me the holy city, a city set apart for Christ. Remember, it's referring to a city and a people. Jerusalem coming down, the new Jerusalem coming down out of heaven from God. It's shone with the glory of God. So in one, it's like it's full of intoxication and spiritual adultery and all sorts of filth. And the other one is pure and clean and shining with the glory of God. And its brilliance was like that of a very precious jewel, like a jasper, clear as crystal. But that's also like calling to us, isn't it? This is our future. This is going to be us in the future. Well, why don't we do that now, right? Make sure that we're clear, clean, and pure, the bride that the Lamb deserves. Notice again, it's one of the seven angels who had the seven bowls in both cases. In both cases, come, I will show you. And the comparison is intended and quite frankly hard to miss. Those who want to worship the beast are the ultimate expression of spiritual prostitution as they rebel against and replace the only true God. And the city of Babylon is thus the center of that false worship. And compared to the Lamb of Christ, there is a huge divergence. So where is this Babylon? A lot of people debate where Babylon is. I think it's pretty clear, actually, from Scripture. Well, Babylon is a city in verse 18 that is seated on many waters, according to verse 1. The idea of it being on many waters means it is universal in its impact. The sovereignty or influence extends to the ends of the earth. In Revelation 17, verse 15, it says, then the angel said to me, the waters you saw where the prostitute sits are peoples, multitudes, nations, and languages. It's a huge impact, global impact. And the fall of Babylon can be compared to Jeremiah 51. There are many images in Revelation 17 and 18 that are the same as Jeremiah 51. In so many places in Revelation, and this is important because there's a lot of people commenting on Revelation and not putting it through the Old Testament grid. They come as direct quotes from the Old Testament. If you want to understand Revelation 17, 18, it helps to read Jeremiah 51 because it quotes it frequently. And so in Jeremiah 51, verse 13, talking about the many waters and the global impact of such, it says, you who live by many waters and are rich in treasures, your end has come, the time for you to be destroyed. So that's being quoted in our passage. It's time for it to go. That which has been in rebellion against God, it needs to go. I suggest it needs to go out of our lives today. But there's a day when this rebellion, this city and this rebellion against God is going to go. Now the city itself is either, some people say it's a rock, it's in Iraq, it's a revived Babylon. Iraq is where the initial Babylon existed. But as I firmly believe Scripture teaches, Babylon is used figuratively for Rome in Revelation 17:5. The word musterion, which is Greek for mystery, in Revelation 17:5 leads us to seeing this as being taken figuratively and not literal. Now, I think the Scripture, I mean, there's figures of speech in Scripture, there's parables in Scripture, but in general, we are to take Scripture literally unless it tells us not to. And here it tells us not to. It tells us that it is figurative language when it's referring to Babylon. And so I think we should take it figuratively. And there's other passages of the Scripture that make it really clear who this is. The revived Roman Empire makes Rome the more likely place as the seat of the Antichrist, who rules the revived Roman Empire from Rome, and I think also the place where the false prophet is propagating the worship of the Antichrist. Rome has enticed others to worship the beast out of the sea. Rome, like Babylon, has a reputation for false worship and persecution. Tacitus said of Rome that it was where all the horrible and shameful things in the world congregate to find a home.
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2: For increasing clouds through the night with lows in the upper 40s, a light northwest wind. Cloudy skies to start your Monday, but we will see increasing sunshine through the day. Highs in the lower 70s, mostly clear in upper 40s Monday night. Partly sunny with highs in the lower 70s on Tuesday. I'm meteorologist Matthew Harding on KPDQ.
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0: Well, thank you so much for making us a part of your Sunday evening. It's time for some conversation, prayer, and encouragement with Tom and Debbie Tillman. 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
1: Portions of the following show may be pre-recorded.

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This is Hearts of Love with your hosts, Tom and Debbie Tillman. And our prayer is that you will discover Jesus' heart of love for you. Call us now. Be a part of what's happening here tonight.

0: Good evening, everyone. A little bit scrambled here tonight. We hope you've had a good week and are ready to join us tonight. When Tom says, our prayer is that you'll discover Jesus' heart of love for you, that is just exactly what we want. We want to be an accurate representation of God's grace, His mercy, His power, His love. We want to reflect that not just in our lives, but in what we say here on the program as well. Oh, good. Tom joined us. I had to run down here, dear.
1: Oh, you're so wonderful.
0: Yes, I was getting water. Anyway, now that you have heard us and our little bit of craziness, let's see, I need my glasses, and then I want to open the program with a little bit of scripture to get you ready for the Revelation teaching that Tom will do tonight. We are going to start with chapter 10, and this is Revelation teaching number 14. If you go to our website, heartsoflove.org, you will be able to click on the ministries button, and then the first menu item under that button is Tom's teaching and his notes. If you scroll down a little bit, you're going to find a heading called Revelation Revisited, and Revelation number 14, which is not chapter 14, that's the teaching notes, number 14, is what he is going to start with tonight. But before he starts on that tonight, Jeremiah, the prophet Jeremiah, he was called the weeping prophet, because he wept over the nation of Israel, their sin in forsaking God and not walking close with God, in seeking after everything but God. And in Jeremiah chapter 23, verses 19 and 20, this is what the prophet Jeremiah spoke to the nation of Israel. He says, behold, the storm of the Lord has gone forth in wrath, even a whirling tempest. It will swirl down on the head of the wicked. The anger of the Lord will not turn back until he has performed and carried out the purposes of his heart. In the last days, you will clearly understand it. And then if we go back over to chapter 30 of Jeremiah and verses 23 and 24, it's almost verbatim the same. Behold, the tempest of the Lord. Wrath has gone forth, a sweeping tempest. It will burst on the head of the wicked. The fierce anger of the Lord will not turn back until he has performed and until he has accomplished the intent of his heart. In the latter days, you will understand this. We are in the latter days. And Jeremiah was warning the nation of Israel about what was coming. And he was warning them from God's heart of love. That's why he was weeping, because he knows that what God says will happen. What God says is absolute truth, because God cannot lie, and he is faithful, and in his faithfulness, what he says, he will do. Whether it has something desirable for us or undesirable. And if it's undesirable, it's the consequences of our own sin. So think about that as Tom takes us into Revelation chapter 10, because the book of Revelation is God's warning. And he warns us because he loves us. He warns us because he wants to impress upon us the days are evil and time is short, and he will accomplish his word as it has gone forth for his plans and his purposes, for his glory and praise, and for the life of every believer, for our good. So, with that, if you want to follow along, again, heartsoflove.org, click on the ministries button. Second item, first item down is Tom's teaching and notes. Scroll down to Revelation, find Revelation number 14, and you can either print it out or read it right along on your screen.
2: So last chapter, chapter 9 of Revelation, we saw the sixth, or is it the fifth angel that blew his trumpet? Let's see. It was the fifth angel blowing his trumpet. And two terrible things happen. First, demonic locusts, huge locusts, terrifying in appearance and terrifying in their ability to sting and to chew through any wall and to make life absolutely hellish for every person who has taken the mark of the beast, some form of 666. Then the second thing we see is that there are four angels who have been kept imprisoned in the Euphrates River since the very beginning, since the time when one-third of the angels rebelled against God. But what we see is 200 million demonic horsemen. These are not the People's Republic of China 200 million man army. These are demonic horsemen on demonic horses, and they are set loose to now they can kill, and they kill a third of mankind that's left. So it's horrible, horrible. And so now we begin chapter 10. And I saw another mighty angel come down from heaven, clothed with a cloud, and a rainbow was upon his head, and his face was as it were the sun, and his feet as pillars of fire. God's angels are powerful, mighty, eternal beings. This one's face is like the sun. His feet are like pillars of fire. He's clothed in a cloud with a rainbow upon his head. This is not someone on the wrong side of whom you want to be. God created huge numbers of angels of many classes. We know of cherubim, seraphim, messengers, guardians, singers, worshipers, and surely warriors, with only one angel ever called archangel. That one is Michael. There are not seven archangels like Catholicism teaches. Scripturally, there is one archangel. The word archangel means the top angel. You can't have several top angels. There's one top angel. That is Michael. Lucifer is never called an archangel. He was the anointed cherub that covers. It's thought that he hovered over the throne room of God, perhaps was involved in worship and musical worship, but he is never called an archangel. Michael is the archangel. And we find in another place where Michael and his angels defeat the dragon, Lucifer, and his angels. Michael is the number one powerful angel. He guards over Israel. And make no mistake, they are all powerful, mighty beings. They are all men in that they are called sons of God. Not human men, but they are male. They are always he. There are no, scripture makes no mention of any female angels. They are all referred to in the masculine, he, him. And they are always referred in the masculine, never in the feminine. There are no female angels. There are no baby angels. Catholic art throughout the centuries has often done great disservice to angels in how they've been painted. There are no little baby cherubs flying around. As it has so often done, demonically inspired disservice in how the Lord Jesus Christ has been depicted, so often as a sissified puff among his disciples, or as an emaciated corpse on a cross. It's little wonder that Catholics are so screwed up in their religious thinking. The Lord Jesus Christ is mighty. His angels are mighty. We will be mighty in our soon coming glorified eternal bodies, which will be like Jesus Christ's own eternal body. Throughout Scripture, we see several different classes of angels. It will be an amazing experience when we finally see them all, when we meet them all and become friends with them all. Remember, forever is a very long, long time, time enough to meet and know every angel and every saved human from all time. For us, God's children, the bride of the Lord Jesus Christ, no angel should be feared, although they are certainly fearsome, and if one presented himself before us, we would surely be shocked and perhaps terrified. But always remember what we're told about angels in Hebrews. They are they not all ministering spirits sent forth to minister for them who shall be heirs of salvation? Did you catch that? We're told that angels are sent to minister for and to protect those who will inherit salvation. What that means is, from the moment of our conception, every person that God has chosen for himself from the foundation of the world, he sent an angel to watch over us and to keep us safe, to bring us all eventually to the point when God planned to reveal himself and to give us the gifts of repentance and faith to believe. They are sent forth by God to minister for us. I understand that to mean they are here surrounding us, protecting, defending, and guarding us, and guarding every person who will become a believer, whom God chose for himself from the foundation of the world. For he shall give his angels charge over thee, to keep thee in all thy ways. They shall bear thee up in their hands, lest thou dash thy foot against a stone. This says that they protect us, not just in simple things like stubbing our toe on a rock, but rather in all things, all the way down to dashing our foot against a rock. Possibly, we all can look back over our lives and recognize times we've been protected by an angel. And eventually, we will learn the countless times that we were protected and kept safe by an angel that we had no idea. Something else about this mighty angel John sees. He has a rainbow upon his head. We've seen an emerald rainbow around God's throne and a rainbow on this angel's head. We first saw the rainbow after the flood, as God said it was to be a sign of his promise to never again destroy the world by water. And he will not. He will not destroy the world again by water, but he will destroy the world by fire. At the end of Jesus Christ's 1,000-year kingdom on earth, the present earth will be destroyed by fire. Peter tells us that it will disappear and dissipate and dissolve with a great noise and with fire. And then he will create a new heavens and a new earth. It is no accident or mistake that today's world of debauchery takes for itself the sign of the rainbow. Satan always seeks to take for himself an imitation of what God has done. Remember in Isaiah, "How art thou fallen from heaven, O Lucifer, son of the morning? How art thou cut down to the ground, which did weaken the nations? For thou hast said in thine heart, I will ascend into heaven. I will exalt my throne above the stars of God. I will sit also upon the mount of the congregation in the sides of the north. I will ascend above the heights of the clouds. I will be like the Most High. Yet thou shalt be brought down to hell, to the sides of the pit." Satan's sin was, I will, by my own will, I will choose. I will be like God in my own life. I will decide what is right or wrong, what is good or bad for me. And every one of us have sought to be like God in our own eyes. I will decide what is good, what is bad. I will decide what is right, what is wrong. I will decide if what God has done is good or is bad. I will. It's the same heart of pride, evil, evil pride. Surely, it would be a tiny fraction of today's world that knows the truth of the rainbow and how it has been hijacked by heresy and debauchery. Verse 2, "And he, the mighty angel, had in his hand a little book open, and he set his right foot upon the sea and his left foot on the earth." To this point, all seven of the seals on the scroll, which the Lord Jesus Christ is the only one worthy to open, have been opened by him. When he opened the seventh seal, it initiated the seven trumpet judgments, of which six have to this point been sounded. In reality, all of God's judgments are contained within the scroll. The opening of the seventh seal contains all that follows. The mighty angel sets one foot upon the land and one upon the sea, signifying that the judgments in the opened scroll, all that have been and all that will follow, are judging all of earth's created order, because all of it became cursed when Adam sinned. All creation is being judged. The open book in the angel's hand is likely that scroll which only the Lord Jesus Christ, the Lamb of God, was worthy to open. And the mighty angel cried with a loud voice. Verse 3, and the mighty angel cried with a loud voice, as when a lion roars. And when he had cried, seven thunders uttered their voices. And when the seven thunders had uttered their voices, I was about to write. We hadn't heard about seven thunders. Wonder what each one said. And the first thunder said this. The second thunder said that. The third, fourth, fifth, sixth, seventh. But I heard a voice from heaven saying to me, seal up those things which the seven thunders uttered, and write them not. These seven thunders, like the seven seals, the seven trumpets, and the seven bowls, and seven judgments were thundered by the voice of God. Thunder in Scripture often represents God's voice of judgment. The adversaries of the Lord shall be broken to pieces out of heaven. He shall thunder upon them. The Lord shall judge the ends of the earth. That's from 1 Samuel 2:10. The Lord thundered from heaven, and the Most High uttered his voice. 2 Samuel 22. The Lord also thundered in the heavens, and the Highest gave his voice, hailstones and coals of fire. Yea, he sent out his arrows and scattered them, and he shot out lightnings and discomfited them. That's from Psalm 18. As John is about to write what the seven thunderings of God said, he was commanded to not write, but to rather seal up what the seven thunders said. These judgments are never revealed in Scripture, so we really can't even speculate on them, but it would seem that this section of God's judgment upon the wicked world that spurned his Son and his loving offer of, turn the page, his loving offer of forgiveness and salvation, what he said in these thunders is so terrible that it could not be revealed until the time that that judgment falls. Mm. This set of judgments is the only part of the revelation that is sealed. Everything else is open and revealed. Mm. And the angel which I saw stand upon the sea and upon the earth lifted up his hand to heaven and swear by him that liveth forever and ever, who created heaven and the things that therein are, and the earth, and the things that therein are, and the sea, and the things which are therein, that there should be time no longer. But in the days of the voice of the seventh angel, when he shall begin to sound, the mystery of God should be finished, as he hath declared to his servants, the prophets. There should be time no longer, no more delay. People say that after this time ceases to be, there's no longer time. That has nothing to do with what this is saying. This is saying there will be no delay, no more delay. When he shall begin to sound, the mystery of God should be finished, as he hath declared to his servants, the prophets. What is the mystery of God? Declared to and revealed by his prophets, Paul wrote that his mission was that we would know the mystery of God and of the Father and of Christ, in whom are hid all the treasures of wisdom and knowledge, even the mystery which hath been hid from ages and from generations, but now is made manifest to his saints, to whom God would make known what is the riches of the glory of this mystery among the Gentiles, which is Christ in you, the hope of glory. That's the greatest mystery in Scripture, Christ in you, the hope of glory. The mysteries of God are those things hidden but hinted at. In the Old Testament, as told through his prophets, but never fully revealed until they were given to Paul to be unveiled for us. In Ephesians, he says, how that by revelation he made known unto me the mystery, as I wrote before in a few words, whereby when you read, you may understand my knowledge in the mystery of Christ, which in other ages was not made known unto the sons of men, as it is now revealed unto his holy apostles and prophets by the Spirit, that the Gentiles should be fellow heirs and of the same body, and partakers of his promise in Christ by the gospel. This is the thing that Satan never understood. Paul says that if they had understood, they would not have crucified the Lord of glory. That in his being crucified, he would be raised to destroy the power of death and then give eternal life to every person that he was drawing to himself. Here is the heart of the mystery of the gospel. It was always God's plan to offer salvation to the Gentiles, that we would be fellow heirs with Jesus Christ. And actually, that's not quite stated properly, because his plan was not to offer salvation to the Gentiles. His plan was to take salvation to every Gentile he had chosen for himself. There was never any offer. It was he would reveal himself to each person he had chosen for himself, and everyone would then respond in faith, having been given the gift of faith to believe, that we would be fellow heirs with Jesus Christ, that we are special and precious to him as are Israel. There is no Hebrew root to the gospel. There is only the gospel which was first revealed in and to Israel, but rejected, and then taken, as was always the plan, to the Gentiles. Here is the mystery of the gospel: Christ in you, the hope of glory. There is nothing Hebrewish about it. God was pleased to take it to Israel first, but then, every bit as much and importantly to him, to the Gentiles. The kingdom of God includes everything. The kingdom under the Lord Jesus Christ includes all creation. It is not the kingdom of Israel, it is the kingdom of the Lord Jesus Christ. The kingdom of Israel, ruled by David, is but one part of the kingdom of God, albeit a very important part, but still one part. Israel will be the head of the nations. They will be by far the most blessed of every nation on earth during Jesus Christ's millennial kingdom. But this is what is so missed by so many. We are not part of the earthly kingdom of God. We are the heavenly people, we the true church. We are the heavenly people of God. And we, unlike Israel, unlike every other nation filled with mortal humans, we will rule and reign over the earthly kingdom. We are not the subjects of King Jesus. We are the bride of King Jesus. Obviously, we are his subjects, but not in the same sense as are all the mortal humans in his millennial kingdom. None of these promises to the church came through Israel. They came mostly through Paul, the apostle to the Gentiles. The word tells us that Israel are the natural olive branches, whereas we, the Gentiles, are the wild branches grafted into, but not grafted into the natural branches, but grafted into the root, which is the Lord Jesus Christ. The same root from which the natural branches grow. Israel didn't produce the root. The root produced Israel. The root is not Israel. The root is God Almighty, who had no beginning and no end. He chose us as he did every elect Israelite long before he ever created Israel. Now, New Jerusalem is not named for earthly Jerusalem, but the reverse. Do you think God would pattern any part of his kingdom after something of sinful earth? Remember, Moses was told to build the tabernacle after the pattern he was shown. The tabernacle was fashioned after the throne room of God, not the reverse. The gospel is not fashioned after Israel. Israel is fashioned after the gospel of Jesus Christ. Everything began with God. Nothing began with Israel. Israel was given as the earthly model of the reality of the kingdom of God. This is one of the mysteries which is still so much misunderstood, which gives rise to the Hebrew roots movement, which, in essence, is like the Judaizers of whom Paul so sternly warned the Galatians. This angel declares that in the sounding of the seventh angel's trumpet, the mystery of God should be finished, as he hath declared to his servants, the prophets. The mystery of God is not just love, forgiveness, and salvation. It is also judgment, punishment, and retribution. This is what is revealed in this book of the Revelation. The glory and majesty to be revealed in God and his children, and the judgment and retribution to be poured out on Satan and his children. Jesus said, "You are of your father the devil, and the lusts of your father you will do." Satan's work is to hide, lie, and deceive the lost. He hides the truth of salvation unto eternal life through the Lord Jesus Christ, and he hides the truth of everlasting damnation in the lake of fire. God's word reveals the truth of salvation unto eternal life through the Lord Jesus Christ, and it reveals the truth of everlasting damnation in the lake of fire. This is the mystery of God being finally finished to be culminated in a new heaven and a new earth for the children of God and his angels, but the lake of fire is for Satan, his children, and his angels. Here, in the judgments of Revelation, in the seven seals, the seven trumpets, the seven unrevealed thunders, and the seven bowls, God is revealing the mystery of all that awaits all those who rejected the revelation of the mystery of God in the Lord Jesus Christ as our only avenue to relationship with God Almighty, our only hope of salvation. Verse 8, "And the voice which I heard from heaven spoke to me again and said, Go and take the little book which is open in the hand of the angel which standeth upon the sea and upon the earth. And I went unto the angel and said unto him, Give me the little book. And he said unto me, Take it and eat it, and it shall make thy belly bitter, but it shall be in thy mouth sweet as honey. And I took the little book out of the angel's hand and ate it up, and it was in my mouth sweet as honey. And as soon as I had eaten it, my belly was bitter. And he said unto me, You must prophesy again before many peoples and nations and tongues and kings." Once before, a prophet is told to eat the word of God and to then go and prophesy to the rebellious. God told Ezekiel, "And thou shalt speak my words unto them, whether they will hear or whether they will forbear, for they are most rebellious. But thou, son of man, hear what I say unto thee. Be not thou rebellious like that rebellious house. Open thy mouth and eat that I give thee. And when I looked, behold, a hand was sent unto me, and lo, a roll of a book was therein. And he spread it before me, and it was written within and without. And there was written therein lamentations and mourning and woe. Moreover, he said unto me, Son of man, eat that which thou findest. Eat this roll, and go speak unto the house of Israel. So I opened my mouth, and he caused me to eat that roll. And he said unto me, Son of man, cause thy belly to eat, and fill thy bowels with this roll that I give thee. Then did I eat it, and it was in my mouth as honey for sweetness. And he said unto me, Son of man, go, get thee unto the house of Israel, and speak with my words unto them. But the house of Israel will not hearken unto thee, for they will not hearken unto me. For all the house of Israel are impudent and hard-hearted. That's from Ezekiel 2 and 3. Here, John is given God's word for Israel and the world. It tells of horrendous judgments upon the God-rejecting world for how they have treated Israel, the Lord Jesus Christ, and his bride, the true church, and also the final harsh discipline by God of his precious possession, Israel. John would, in fact, prophesy before many peoples and nations and tongues and kings through this, his final prophecy. The revelation, and yet this book, God's final message to the world, is often the least read, least understood, and least preached of all God's word, even though God promised a special blessing to everyone who reads it and hears it. Every time they read it or hear it, it really makes me wonder of what so many people are so afraid. It's because Satan does not want people reading and understanding the revelation. It is sweet to eat and prophesy judgment against his evil. It is what Jonah wished he could have done. But then it is bitter to prophesy and tell what awaits rebellious Israel before they are finally saved when Jesus returns. And that finishes tonight's lesson. Any questions, comments, dear?
0: No, okay. Questions or comments. I'm just, again, going to go back to God's word in the Old Testament. You know, I quoted Jeremiah in Jeremiah chapter 23, verses 19 and 20, and Jeremiah 30, verses 23 and 24. And now in the book of Daniel, I'm looking at Daniel chapter 11 and verse 32. And by smooth words, he will turn to godlessness those who act wickedly toward the covenant. But the people who know their God will display strength and take action. Part of the purpose of the teaching of Revelation that Tom is has prepared and presenting here every Sunday night is that you would know God so that you can be strengthened and encouraged and challenged to get into his word. The people who know their God, the Bible says, will display strength and take action. And in chapter 12 of Daniel, verse 10, many will be purged, purified, and refined, but the wicked will act wickedly, and none of the wicked will understand, but those who have insight will understand. And that is the purpose of teaching, that you would have insight. We would have insight and understand. God wants us to understand. If he didn't want us to understand, he wouldn't have impressed upon John to write the book of Revelation. He would not have impressed upon all the writers of Scripture to write his truth if he didn't want us to understand. He does want us to understand. And those things that we don't understand, if we yield to him and simply say, God, I don't understand, but I trust you, over time, we may understand, but trust is always the bottom line in every relationship.
2: We don't have to understand to believe.
0: That's right. That's an act of faith to believe. And it's our faith to believe comes from God.
2: And it's a demonic lie from so many false teachers today that doubt is a good thing. Mm. It's good to doubt the word of God. It's never a good thing to doubt the word of God. It's a good thing to admit, I don't understand what it says, but not to doubt its truth. Because God has given his word to us.
0: Mm.
2: You don't have to understand everything, but you do. It is important to believe what God has said.
0: And because there is a promise for everyone who reads and hears the book of Revelation, it is by faith that we believe and trust that God will give us the understanding that we need when we need it. And until then, by faith, we trust him and what he is doing. If you want to understand what's taking place in our world, go to the Word of God. That's where we go. If we want to understand what is taking place in our world, we need to go to the Word of God. All right, the phone lines are open, and we are here for the rest of the evening until 1 a.m. to take your calls, to come alongside you. Maybe you have questions about some of the teaching, whether you do or not. We're here to come alongside you with what is going on in your life, with the things that perhaps you are bearing up under, with whatever. Whatever is taking place in your life and in your heart, God cares, and so do we. And we count it an honor and a privilege every Sunday night to be here and to come alongside you. Not because we're anybody special or have all the answers, but God does. He is the one who has all the answers. So our number in Portland is 503-786-9390. You can also email us. I have several emails already. radio@heartsoflove.org. That's radio@heartsoflove.org. And again, our phone number, 503-786-9390.
2: All right. Well, let's go ahead and take a call. And Joy. Joy, are you there?
3: I am. I put out several feelers to get somebody to help me contact the Union Gospel Mission, and no help was forthcoming. And I prayed with a woman named Terry yesterday at the free monthly breakfast at church, and she said Shepherd's Door and Habitat for Humanity would be good places to contact for donations.
0: For donations?
3: Well, like furniture.
0: Okay.
3: Bedding, mattresses.
0: Well, Shepherd's
3: equipment. Things like that.
0: Yeah, Shepherd's Door is a women's shelter.
3: It's about 20 miles from here, though.
0: Yeah, and
3: too far from.
0: Right. Well, Habitat for Humanity, they do take donations of all kinds of household items. And
3: sometimes they have an excess amount of something.
0: Right.
3: Yeah, I have helped build houses for a house for Habitat for Humanity.
0: Oh, okay.
3: And I love the organization very much. I think it's a very good one.
0: All right.
3: I'm just not ready to jump into anything.
0: Well, and you shouldn't be until you have absolute peace about it and know that God is directing you to, in a certain direction.
3: Yeah, exactly. Today is not only the National Day of Prayer, and I was able to be one of five people that prayed in my church this morning. It's also the Sutton of Mai. And what, you ask, is the Sutton of Mai? Well, that's the Norwegian way of saying the 17th of May, which happens to be the day that Norway won their freedom from Sweden.
0: Oh, okay.
3: So it's their 4th of July,
0: right?
3: to speak.
0: Mm-hmm.
3: And my mom, Norwegian, and dad, Swedish. Every May 17th, Mom would say, "Happy Sutton of Mai, Joy." It's kind of an inside joke.
0: I see. Okay.
3: Anyway, I haven't talked to Archie yet this week. I hope and expect that Nora and her mother are doing fine with no problems. Mm-hmm. Steve and Shelley, who drive me to church every Sunday, are on their way to Branson, Missouri today.
0: Oh, okay.
3: And they are going to be gone next Sunday. So I'll go to church at my old church. Got to go to church.
0: Okay.
3: Yeah. Anyway, God is so awesome. He is multifaceted. People like to think of him as only love, but he's also the other half.
0: He's righteous and holy.
3: Yeah, he's holy, and that's why they call the Bible the Holy Bible, the Holy Word of God. Yeah, and Tuesday, the lady from the Blind Commission in Oregon is going to come help me know how to use my electronic Audible reader.
0: Oh, well, wonderful. Okay.
3: Yes, I'm so totally looking forward to that.
0: That's wonderful. Okay.
3: Yes. And I think about Trump and his being in China.

0: 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And what if your faith could help you hit the high notes? 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
3: I didn't realize Tom was stepping away when he did, and he didn't know I was going down to the kitchen to get water for us. So
4: yeah, totally,
3: so our
4: understand.
3: Poor engineer was all of a sudden and the radio was on in the kitchen. All of a sudden I heard, and I thought, oh my goodness, there's nobody in the studio. So I ran back in here. Yeah. Anyway.
2: Way to go.
4: Well, I'd like to request prayer for Kiwan. What mm-hmm. issues he has going on in his life.
3: Yeah.
4: Okay. Nobody needs to know what they are, but right. I'd like prayer for them.
3: Sure.
4: And I'm glad that Dave's able to take over for a while Kiwan addresses those.
3: Mm-hmm.
4: But I'd
3: mm-hmm.
4: like to pray for God's yeah. help in that
3: Amen.
4: Situation.
3: Absolutely. Okay. We've been yeah. praying. So, all right.
4: Yeah.
3: Was there anything else, Joy?
4: Well, my health is good, mm-hmm. surprisingly good.
3: Okay. All right.
4: And I will be 80 years old on Valentine's Day.
3: Ah, well, for now
4: if
3: you're...
4: I live to my birthday, I will have outlived Jay,
3: uh-huh.
4: who died 6 days before his birthday.
3: Oh, okay.
4: Of 80.
3: Mm-hmm.
4: So, I feel mighty orphaned.
3: Mm-hmm.
4: All my siblings and parents
3: right.
4: have gone ahead of me.
3: Mm-hmm.
4: But, you know, they all gave me such wonderful memories.
3: Oh, that's good.
4: I had such a fortunate, blessed family to grow up in.
3: Oh, that's wonderful. You are blessed. Indeed. Indeed.
4: Yes, yes. Okay. And all the open AA meetings I attended and heard the dysfunctional stories of people that were struggling with drugs and alcohol, I thought to myself, I lived an Ozzie and Harriet life. And they didn't.
3: Mm-hmm.
4: And I felt so bad for them.
3: Mm. Yeah.
4: So very bad for them.
3: Yep.
4: Yeah. So I would like prayer for those who are addicted to anything,
3: mm-hmm.
4: whether it be gambling or whatever.
3: Mm-hmm. Okay.
4: And prayers for God's continued guidance in my current and future life.
3: Mm-hmm. Amen. All right. Let's go ahead and pray.
4: Yes.
3: Father God, thank you for your hand on Joy. Thank you, Lord, for her desire to honor and glorify you and mm-hmm. to serve you and to be a vessel that you can use and pour out your love through. Lord, we thank you for her heart for people tonight. For those who are struggling with addictions of any and every kind. Lord, certainly they are not beyond your reach. And
4: no.
3: what their struggles entail are not too difficult for you because you are God of no. the impossible.
4: Yes.
3: So, Lord, yes. we ask that you would bring others into their lives or draw them to places where their addictions can be addressed, where mm-hmm. they can gain the tools mm-hmm. to
4: long term
3: to know the freedom that comes from
4: yeah.
3: walking away from those addictions. Father, thank you for your mercy and your grace. Lord, we do lift up Kiwan to you. And we ask, Father, that you would be strengthening him, that, Lord, he would be knowing

0: your presence and your peace that passes all understanding.
1: Yes.
0: For the things that are going on in his life. Just hold and protect and bless him, we ask. Father, as Joy seeks to use her brother's home that she inherited for some purpose that would bring honor to you,
1: mm-hmm.
0: such as a women's shelter, then, yeah. Lord, we just ask that you would bring people alongside her who have a similar vision, who would want to partner with her in this endeavor. Lord, thank you again for all that you're doing in and through and on behalf of Joy. Lord, she wants your guidance for the days ahead. She needs your guidance this week. And so, Lord, as the person from the Blind Commission comes this week to train her on this wonderful new piece of equipment that she has, Lord, we ask that you would give her understanding, that she would grasp it quickly, and that it would be that it would so enhance her life. Father, thank you now for all that you're continuing to do. Enjoy. Bless her throughout this week with your strength, Lord, with your provision, with your protection. And we will just give you all the glory, honor, and praise in Jesus' name. Amen.
1: Amen. Amen.
0: All right. Well, you have a blessed...
1: I want to live at least until the rapture or 120 years.
0: 120, I see. Okay. Well,
1: I'll settle for 110.
0: Well, okay. All right.
1: It's Dickie Van Dyke can do it, so can I.
0: Yeah, he is over 100 now. Wow. Okay.
2: Yeah. All right.
1: My aunt lived to be 104.
0: Okay. Well, you've got some longevity genes there, so who knows?
1: I do.
0: All right.
1: I do. God is awesome.
0: Yes, he is. All right.
1: God is totally mighty, wonderful. He's good and bad. I mean, he's loving and he's judging both. And you have to understand both aspects of him and not just one aspect.
0: Amen.
2: All right.
0: All right, Joe, you have a blessed week.
1: Yeah, well, God bless Bobby and Mark and Bob and Mike and all your regular callers.
0: All right. Thank you, Joy.
2: Good night.
1: Good night.
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2: All right. 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And Ryan, you there?
4: Yeah, I'm here. How are you guys tonight?
2: Good. And you?
4: Doing all right.
2: All right.
4: Work's going okay, but working one day a week. And then having some mouth problems, but other than that, just going okay.
2: Good. Okay. Well, anything specific to pray about?
4: No, not really.
2: All right. Well, let me pray with you. Lord, we do lift up Ryan. We pray that you would bless him. Thank you for his job, and he continues to do a good job at it. Pray that you would just bring in the right amount of days and hours that are best for him and help him to enjoy it and be fulfilled. And Lord, we pray that you would heal his mouth, that it would heal up completely and quickly so that then he would be able to get the dentures soon. Bless him. Protect him, draw him to you, Lord, we pray. In Jesus' name, amen.
0: Amen.
4: Amen. Well, you guys have a good night.
2: All right. Thanks, Ryan.
4: All righty. Bye-bye.
2: Good night. All right. We'll take a quick break and be right back.
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0: Hi, welcome back to Hearts of Love. We're Tom and Debbie Tillman. And again, our number here in Portland, if you'd like to give us a call, talk about the things that are going on in your life. Perhaps you've got questions about things that are going on in the world, and how they relate to scripture. Maybe you have issues that, a situation that just seems bigger than life, and you really could use some fresh perspective. Maybe you're struggling in some way with a relationship issue, an addiction, you name it. Whatever it is that perhaps is consuming your mind, and maybe even more than that, God cares. And he wants to meet each one of us right where we are with his truth that would make us free, with his love, with his power, with his goodness. Our number in Portland, 503-786-9390. 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All right, we are going to go back to the phone, and we would count it an honor and a privilege to come alongside you as well. Again, 503-786-9390 is the number in Portland. 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Alrighty. Good evening, Angela. How are you tonight?
1: Hi, Tom and Debbie.
0: Hi there.
1: Hi, I went to church today, Debbie.
0: Well, good. All right.
1: Yeah, they do a lot of speaking in tongues, so I really didn't understand what they were saying, but I did go to church anyway.
0: Okay.
1: I'm not saying I'm against speaking in tongues. It's just more like I don't understand what they're saying. I mean, I could have gone to a Korean church or a Japanese church or something, but.
0: That's why Paul in Corinthians, 1 Corinthians, I think it's chapter 14, makes it very clear that it's always to be done in order. And that there should always be someone who can interpret the tongues in the service to do so. And actually, if you really study scripture, Paul even mentions that they will be done away with. And, too often the speaking in tongues that takes place in churches, is what people would call their heavenly language. But in the book of Acts, the tongues that were spoken at Pentecost were languages of the day that people understood, and they were verifiable. And too often the tongues that are spoken today are not languages of today that are verifiable. And so... You were among those who, as the Apostle Paul says, you know, that that aren't edified. In other words, you're not built up because you don't have a clue what's being said. And that's not what church is all about.
1: And that's what I was about to say, like, you know, because I want to go to church where I am fed, where I understand.
0: That's right.
1: So if I'm not fed the word into where I can understand it, there's other churches out there.
0: That's right.
1: I was with other believers, which is a good thing.
0: That's right.
1: And then I guess the pastor decided not to pastor today. It was a different pastor. And he was talking something about the book of John, chapter 1, I don't know about all the verses, like 40 through 47, but he was talking something about giving blood and then Jesus giving a sacrifice to us. But then he was explaining about an Australian person giving blood every week, and he never missed 81 times giving blood to, I guess, people that needed it.
0: Mm-hmm.
1: I didn't really know, but it was some Australian guy who never missed one appointment to give blood to others for like over like 50 years or I don't know.
0: Yeah.
1: But it was a pretty good sermon, I guess. But then the people needed prayer. Mm-hmm. And of course, he laid hands on each and every one at the front.
0: Mm-hmm.
1: And some miracle, everyone was healed all within minutes.
0: Mm-hmm.
1: And I don't know, like, if it was true or not, but
0: mm-hmm.
1: I just watched without saying a word, you mm-hmm. know. But,
0: mm-hmm.
1: I mean, overall, it was a good church, Debbie. But mm-hmm. I don't know if it's for me, but it's neither here nor there. I am leaving in a couple weeks, so I was hoping with your newsletter, I don't know if it's coming out soon for June, but if we could put a hold on the newsletter, I would appreciate it because I am moving in a couple weeks, and I'm kind of like, I'm not stressing. It's just more like anxiety
0: mm-hmm.
1: of getting everything done by the time the movers come. Let's see what else. We need to pray for the guy that threw rocks at that Hawaii seal in the water, because you're not supposed to throw stuff at animals.
0: Mm-hmm.
1: And he was laughing about it, and they did arrest him, and they made him pay a fine, but he was laughing about the fine because he was like a rich guy and he could afford it and everything.
0: Mm-hmm.
1: And like he wasn't apology, like he wasn't sincere about
0: mm-hmm.
1: the consequences.
0: Mm-hmm.
1: And I think it's important when you go to another state or another country, do your homework before you do something stupid, because you're not supposed to throw rocks at seals and stuff like that. You're not supposed to down in Hawaii.
0: It's supposed to damage.
1: Anyway.
0: You're not supposed to do anything that's going to damage wildlife, period.
1: Yeah.
0: Unless you're hunting or fishing with a license, then you don't have license to be mean and cruel to animals. So.
1: Yeah, because mm-hmm. I like animals, Debbie. We're
0: sure.
1: supposed to look at them from afar and just appreciate God's
0: That's
1: beauty
0: right.
1: of what they are.
0: That's right.
1: So pray for that person, and also pray for that poor animal. That animal didn't deserve that.
0: Okay.
1: And so let's see. Another thing, Debbie, is my job coach, he said I'm nearly there of getting the job. It's just that the I-9 form or something that we were supposed to fill out, it said that it's completed, but on the other part said it wasn't completed. And so I have an appointment tomorrow with my job coach to go through everything one more time through the computer. And then once that's complete, I can start working on call jobs, because this is the perfect time for me, Debbie,
0: mm-hmm.
1: where people are on vacations.
0: Yeah.
1: And so then that means I get the cleaning jobs,
0: okay.
1: like all over Portland.
0: Oh, all right.
1: So, yeah, because that's what I'm there for, is the on-call jobs.
0: Okay.
1: And then we need to pray for whatever voting is going on for November, and then also pray for Ed. I think he's a Republican. We need to keep praying for Republicans, because my friend Nancy told me that just vote for any Republican, because I don't know about the Democrats and everything. But Nancy's tried to explain to me how for, I think, over 30 years it's been Democrat and it's not going well. And she told me that the Republicans, they want us to have lower taxes instead of like high taxes where people just can't afford things. Because she tried to explain it to me in a different format for me.
0: Okay.
1: And she says that Democrats are scaring me, and that's what they want to do, and that's what they're doing a good job of.
0: That's right.
1: But she said,
0: but
1: Angela,
0: don't
1: be afraid of Republicans.
0: Well, you don't need to be afraid at all. You don't need to fear. God is bigger than every man, Republican or Democrat, every person. And God is on your side. He has protected you and provided for you, and he will continue to. So no matter who is voted in, you know, this Tuesday our elections are the primaries, but they determine who will be on the ballot for November. That's the purpose of the primary election. So what we vote for on Tuesday is going to have a bearing on what is on the ballot on in November. So, but it's important to vote, but I don't think you should be afraid no matter who gets in office. I'm not going to be afraid. I have my preferences of who I would like to see as our governor and as our senator and those kinds of things. I have preferences, but it's not going to shake my world and rock my boat if there are people that get in office that I don't like their politics. I don't like what they stand for. It's not going to rob me of any peace or any joy.
1: Okay.
0: So just,
1: 'cause I really don't know who to vote for, but
0: yeah. Right. And we can't, can't tell you who to vote for or whatnot. I mean, I have preferences, but as a religious nonprofit, we cannot, give a recommendation. So, mm-hmm. you know, you can vote your conscience.
2: But Nancy's advice was good.
0: That's good advice. That's right. Nancy's advice is good advice. So.
1: Well, because I didn't know Tom and Debbie, and Nancy tried to explain it to me, like what the left side believes and then what Republican side believes. But then I told Nancy, I don't know who to vote for. and she says, well, any Republican will do. But I still don't understand. But okay.
2: That's fine.
0: Did you fill out your ballot?
1: Yeah. No, because of my reading comprehension.
0: Hmm. Okay.
1: That's because I can't pass tests too well, and I've only been through fifth grade, and that's my mental
0: sure.
1: part.
0: Okay.
1: Like, I can't pass tests too well.
0: Sure.
1: So
0: okay.
1: I can read just fine. It's just more of what is it, like, what am I reading?
0: Right.
1: Okay. I don't know how to explain that either. But so just be in prayer for me about everything like that, and then also I'm still taking my medications, and it's been almost 2 years now since that heart attack.
0: Mm-hmm.
1: And my doctor told me if I continue eating right and staying away from fast food and taking my meds,
0: mm-hmm.
1: maybe sometime this year I might be able to take one of the medications off.
0: Okay.
1: Maybe.
0: Well, good.
1: So, yeah, and I'm doing the Mounjaro. It's like that needle thing once a week on my stomach.
0: Hmm.
1: I haven't lost any weight, and it's been 2 months, Debbie. I don't know what the problem is, because I'm avoiding fast food, and I'm, you know, trying to eat as healthy as I can.
0: Hmm.
1: And I try to cook at home.
0: Well,
1: so
0: just do what you can do, what you know is the best thing to do. And just keep doing the very best you can, Angela. I'm not familiar yeah. with what that is that you are the injection that you're doing, but just do the best that you can do, and just all right.
1: Yeah, I think that's everything. Just be in prayer for our presidency.
0: Sure.
1: Mm-hmm. And just pray for our country in general, because from what I've been hearing and watching, something about Israel, and then also pray for Trump and the Chinese, I think the Chinese president that I saw last week that's been going on.
0: Mm-hmm.
1: I'm great that he's shaking his hand, but I'm not saying I'm not in favor of China. It's just want you guys to be cautious about what's going on in our country.
0: Of course.
1: What I saw.
0: Sure.
1: I don't know. Just pray for our country, because Debbie, it really needs prayer. Our country is upside down, and just from what I've been seeing on, you know, media, our country really needs Tom Tillman as our president, really.
0: Well, that's too bad. They're not going to get him as president. I wouldn't let him. No, that's not God's plan for, that's definitely not God's plan for Tom Tillman, so. All right. Well, Angela, let's go ahead and pray.
1: Okay.
0: Father God, thank you for who you are. Thank you for your hand on Angela, and thank you, Lord, for opening up this apartment that she is going to be moving to. Lord, I know she feels stressed about the getting ready to move, as well as just it's a huge change, something different and to a different area. So Lord, we just ask that you'd fill her with peace and strength to just get organized and do just a few things every day, not look at all of it that needs to be done, but just do what she can do every day so that she is ready when the movers come. Lord, thank you that her job coach is so helpful to her. And so, Lord, as he continues to help her finish up what she needs to in order to be on the on-call list for cleaning, Lord, we just ask that that would go smoothly. And, Father, that she'd get many opportunities to do the work. Lord, as she votes on Tuesday or before, Lord, we ask that you would just give her peace about how you would have her vote. Lord, thank you now for our president. Thank you for his care for our country, for the things that he is doing that with all his heart he believes are in the best interests of the American people. And Father, we just thank you for his leadership. We ask for your hedge of protection around him and his cabinet and his family. We ask, Lord, that whatever took place with his meeting with President Xi Jinping of China, we ask, Father, that President Trump will continue on the course of putting the American people first, and that you would just lead and direct him and put godly counsel and advice around him. Thank you now for all you're doing in and through and on behalf of Angela. Just bless her throughout this week, and we'll give you all the glory, honor, and praise in Jesus' mighty name. Amen.
2: Amen.
1: Can you send me to the engineer so I can let him know not to give me the newsletter for next month?
0: Yes. Tom will put you on hold, and we will do that.
1: Okay, thank you.
0: All right, God bless you, Angela. Good night.
2: Hang on. 503-786-9390. And back to the phone, and Mark. Mark, you there?
3: Hello, how are you doing?
2: Good, and you?
3: Very good, very good. Had a wonderful day today, enjoying being with the Lord's people, and just a very, very good time.
2: Good.
3: I was enjoying hearing you going on there about Revelation, about end times, and just wonderful. Somebody that I heard recently point out is called Revelation, not mystification.
0: Right. There you go. Very good.
3: Meant to be enjoyed. Mm. Right?
2: That's right.
3: I always take it seriously when it says something is like this, that it's not the same thing, it's just similar, but when it doesn't have any like in front of it, it's actual, a literal, real thing. So
2: that's right.
3: Kind of a helpful hint there. I was enjoying, and I called in here a while back and trying to keep my story straight and make sure I'm not telling people different stories here, you know? But I could not recall from the life of me if I had mentioned to you what I'd been digging around in Hosea recently, finding out. Did I?
2: No, I don't think so.
0: Mm-mm.
3: Oh, my. Well, Hosea chapter 5. I've never heard anybody put all of this verses together at the same time. And just reading through it, and the Lord kind of pieces it together. But I've been in Hosea 5 and 15. I'd been recently, we'd read through Revelation and saw that some of God's plan, and saw that we even read in the book of Acts how, you know, when the Lord had just gone back to heaven, Peter tells him, you know, that great day of the Lord, the sun, the moon, and the stars, and all that sort of stuff. Mm-hmm. And he tells them to repent basically as a nation, that the heavens will receive Christ there in Acts chapter 3 until the time of the restitution of all things, and at which point Christ will return, and in chapter 3. And so in Hosea 5, having known this, that Israel will nationally have to nationally repent, not just the ones and twos like from the Gospel of Luke, Hosea 5:15 says, I will go and return to my place. So there's Jehovah returning, or Jesus returning to his place, until they acknowledge their offense and seek my face. In their affliction, which I take to be the tribulation, they will seek me early.
0: Earnest.
3: When the seven-year tribulation is going
0: earnest,
3: on.
0: Earnestly. They'll seek him uh-huh. earnestly.
3: Okay. Mm-hmm. Okay, and then chapter 6 and verse 1 is astounding. It keeps continuing. Septuagint actually throws in an extra word there, something about basically they will come saying, come and let us return unto the Lord, for he has torn and he will heal us. He has smitten and he will bind us up. And so that's Israel nationally repenting as a nation. Mm-hmm. Basically, he was wounded for our transgressions. And then verse 2 says, after 2 days will he revive us. I'm reading the old King James here. In the third day he will raise us up, and we shall live in his sight. Then shall we know, if we follow on to know the Lord, his going forth is prepared as the morning, and he shall come to us as the rain, as the latter and the former rain unto the earth. Mm-hmm. And so when I read that after 2 days, immediately I brought to my mind the 2 Peter 3:8 verse of the day of the Lord is like 1,000 years.
2: Uh-huh.
3: And I'm like, wow, is that saying after 2,000 years he's going to revive Israel, and then in the third day, or the third, that'd be 1,000 by itself, he will raise us up and we shall live in his sight, or live in his presence. Which I could see the 1,000-year millennium right there in that third day reference. And the tie-in was that after 2 days, 2,000 years. And so it's not a random, we're not running along here with some grandma praying for her grandson and say, Lord, tarry until my grandson gets saved. And somebody else prays something that we are running along with no program going on here. Mm. There's actually, mm-hmm. After 2 days, he'll revive us. So I read that, and I read a commentary, Arno Gabelein, a commentary from 1920s, and he pointed out about, kind of interesting here, about the possibly 2,000 years here. Of course, that was 1920s that he commented on that,
2: mm-hmm.
3: Which would have been years and years off. And then I was praying and reading my Bible, and about almost a month after that, I was reading John 3 and John 4, and I was reading about the woman at the well and the Samaritan woman. And I read, I like reading first before you get the commentary in your head. Just read that. And then I don't rely on any one commentary. It's got to be the Word of God and the Holy Spirit. And
0: mm-hmm, mm-hmm.
3: I noticed that after reading about the Samaritan woman, the commentary pointed out there's a mini timeline here, kind of like a typological timeline, like when Joseph was in Egypt the first time.
2: Mm-hmm.
3: His brothers rejected him, and the second time they accepted him. You get a similar typological timeline in the Gospel of John 3. First time, Nicodemus, representing the Jews, didn't nationally receive him, didn't know what to do with him. So then we see God so loved the world, and then we see him going to, in this typological format here, going to Samaria, and they're going to worship him as Father, and in spirit and in truth, which is what we do. We're not worshiping at Jerusalem. We're worshiping worldwide, and the Father is seeking such to worship him. And then they say, this is the Savior of the world. We have heard him ourselves, right?
0: Mm-hmm.
3: And this is indeed the Savior of the world. And then he goes back to, after spending time with them, he goes back to Galilee, and the royal nobleman that receives him, himself and his whole house believe the second time he came back, the royal nobleman representing Israel in the future day, his whole house believed when his son was healed right about that same time, kind of like in Zechariah 12 where the house of David and the house of Nathan and the house of the prophet, priest, and king, each one was represented as being a national representation of repenting and believing in Zechariah 12. And then here we have this royal nobleman. And so the part that wasn't in the commentary jumped off the page after I saw this is us, the church age right now, and the Samaritan woman and the people that believed him said the savior of the world. It's the church age right now. The amount of time he spent with the Samaritans, he spent 2 days with the Samaritans, just like the 2 days that I read about back in Hosea. You know, and then I was wondering and thinking, say, well, I don't believe in, you don't build a doctrine in any one verse or particular, I mean, unless it's really clear, but it should be multiple verses. Is there other spots I've been missing in the Bible that also say a similar thing? And Lord brought to my mind about a couple of days later on, for whatever reason, I was thinking about the Good Samaritan, and here's Christ, the Good Samaritan, and you get the man going Jericho Road, going down to Jericho, and he's killed and wounded and laying beside the road, half dead. And Christ comes along and pours in oil, speaking about his Holy Spirit, and wine, speaking about his sacrificial death, and picks him up on his beast and takes him to an inn and says, take care of him. And a brother pointed out to me after I told him about this that the word take care of him is only used in 1 Timothy about the deacon needing to know how to take care of the church of God. That's the only other reference in the scripture of that take care of him that said there. And when he was getting ready to leave, he said, I'm going to come back again. And when I come back, you know, he'd pay him back for whatever was left over. And he pulled him out of a certain amount of money out of his pocket or wherever he kept his money for the innkeeper. And he pulled out two pennies, two denarii. Mm-hmm. And when I read that, I said, Lord, I feel like there's something here. I'm missing it. I'm not quite seeing it. And he reminded me that in the parable of the workers in the vineyard, they got a penny a day for their labors. Mm-hmm. Even the people that did only a half hour's work at the end of the day or an hour or whatever, mm-hmm. they got paid a penny, just like the full day wages. So essentially he gave them 2 days' wages until he would return mm-hmm. to take care of the Samaritan. Mm-hmm. So I was blown away by the connections between all of these connections. Anyhow, I've been trying to pass it on and encourage folks with it.
2: In Hosea chapter 6, he says, the Lord has torn us and he has stricken us.
3: Mm.
2: When they're being torn and stricken, began was when they crucified Jesus Christ mm-hmm. and said, his blood mm-hmm. be upon us and upon our children. So mm-hmm. that would have been AD 33. Mm-hmm. 2 days beyond that would be mm-hmm. 2033. And right. and when he says that he will lift us mm-hmm. up, he will raise us up, that is mm-hmm. when Jesus returns at Armageddon and they turn to him
3: mm-hmm. Amen.
2: All at once, and that's mm-hmm. exactly 7 years. So if you
3: yes.
2: so it's that full 2,000 years they're being torn. So if you back
3: yes.
2: off 2033, the 7 years of the tribulation, it brings you to mm-hmm. 2026,
3: mm-hmm.
2: which mm-hmm. then shows that the rapture, which occurs 7 years before he returns, the rapture mm-hmm. could happen. Yeah. The rapture could happen tonight.
0: Hmm.
3: Yeah. Yep. Well, and here's another way to look at it too. I looked at that in this way too, a possibility. I know no man knows the day or the hour, but I also know that the Feast of Trumpets is a 2-day feast. So I don't know what day of the 2-day feast.
2: Right.
3: I don't know what hour.
2: Yeah.
3: And it's the other side of the world too, obviously.
2: That's right.
3: But I have noticed that the seven feasts of Jehovah that we all know about, you got Passover, the first one. The Lord died exactly on Passover, even though it was a Jewish holiday, but yet he died on the Passover.
2: Right. It all fits together. Now, I write every month, mm-hmm. I write a mm-hmm. teaching, and I send it out. The one that I just sent out
0: last week fleshes
2: out and examines exactly what you have been talking about.
0: Yeah.
2: I haven't got it yet.
3: Now,
0: are you on our mailing list?
2: Do you
3: yes, I am.
2: Okay.
0: Okay. Well, you should. Right. It should be in your box.
2: If you don't get it for some reason, let us know, and we'll mm-hmm. send you another one.
3: Mm-hmm. Okay. Could I send you, say, a really quick possibility here that was interesting?
2: Sure, go ahead.
3: Yeah. So what I thought there is that, well, okay, how long did the Lord live? We read, how long was his life of service? We read in Luke, right at the one of the genealogy tables there, that he was about 30 years old when he came out to minister. Public service, and then we read in the parable of the fig tree, with the fig tree symbolizing Israel, that dig around the fig tree, he did it for 2 years, getting no fruit, give it one more year to get fruit. So there's the 3 years of the 33 years of his life. And then found out recently that Herod the Great, apparently, I've been digging for information on this online and stuff, I can't find, everybody seems to say Herod the Great died in 4 BC because Josephus lists a lunar eclipse that we now only know was around 4 BC. And there's coins minted from Herod's four sons. When he died, Herod the Great died, that killed the babies in Bethlehem. His four of his sons were given kingdoms. They started minting coins in 4 BC. So that's pretty much locked in that he died in 4 BC. But nobody that I can find, unless you know different, seems to know when were the babies killed in Bethlehem. Obviously, it was before Herod died. And if you just did a couple months or half a year before, or whatever, before, you'd have about 4.5 years. And then he was looking for 0 to 2-year-olds. He was not looking for a 3-year-old to kill. He was looking for basically a 1-year-old right in the middle there, or one plus. Aiming for the 0 to 2-year-old. So if you take 1 year plus 4 years, you get 5 years. And then you add from, let's see, 33 minus 5, you get 28. And it would end up being 2028 Feast of Trumpets. Mm-hmm. Unless he was accidentally looking for a 2-year-old, which would be 2027. So I find it to be fascinating.
2: It's coming soon.
0: Yep, we can know. It is coming soon.
3: Yeah, no matter how you slice it, it's very soon. I told Dad when I saw this, and I was talking about it with my dad, who's a strong believer. We were just in awe because I've never looked for dates or pushed it. Just kind of a verse lined up with a verse, lined up with a verse, and said, wow, this is absolutely incredible, mind-blowing, you know. And I said, you feel like Noah sitting in the ark, looking out the door, wondering, when are they going to come?
2: Mm.
3: If they don't come soon, the flood's going to hit. The whole thing will be over. Right now, the door's open. You can't drag souls in and tell them, if you live to be 80 years old and party your life away, you'll miss the rapture. You know, I'm more concerned about the people that, the Christians' kids that think they can live their life and get away with this stuff and ignore what they know is right.
2: Mm. Well, just keep them in prayer then.
0: That's all we can do.
3: Amen.
0: Walk uprightly.
2: Well, Mark, is there anything we can pray about with you tonight specifically?
3: Yeah. I have a brother in Daniel, named Daniel in Portland, that's running away from a Christian family and background and needs to be saved. We pray for him a lot.
2: Okay.
3: So, anyhow, pray for his soul salvation. And I want to share that with you with the the Hosea part two.
2: Good.
0: Oh, no,
3: I'll look forward to getting your newsletter.
0: All right. Well, we appreciated the Hosea. Yeah, yeah, that was great. That was great.
3: Yeah.
0: Good to dig.
2: All right. Well, let's go ahead and pray.
3: It is.
2: Lord, I do lift up Mark. I pray that you would bless him, that you would strengthen, encourage him, give him wisdom, more and more wisdom as he digs more and more in your word. Give him deep understanding and wisdom. Lord, we do lift up Daniel. We pray that you would do whatever it takes to get his attention and draw him to you, cause him to recognize his desperate need of Jesus Christ as Lord and Savior, and knowing you, Lord. We commit him to you. Again, bless Mark. Give him wisdom in ministering to Daniel and praying for him. In Jesus' name, amen.
0: Amen.
3: Amen. Well, I had one quick comment, too.
2: There?
3: The young lady that talked before Angela, was before there. And just to add to your general reference thing, check out sometime when you get a chance, Google or read books on Charles Fox Parham, P-A-R-H-A-M. He was the fellow that was behind the Azusa Street speaking in tongues down in Los Angeles, and then William J. Seymour. He had been to Charles Parham's Bible school in Topeka, Kansas.
0: Mm-hmm.
3: And if you ever read some of the back in there, you'll find it to be very eerie and sad. But it's just, boy, it's kind of eye-opening. So anyhow,
2: sure.
3: Charles Fox Parham by Larry Martin is a really good book. So
2: all right, appreciate it.
3: Yeah. Well, Lord bless you guys.
2: All right, thanks, Mark.
3: Here, there.
0: Or in the air. That's right. God bless you, Mark. All right.
2: Good night.
0: Good night.
3: Yeah, bye.
2: 503-786-9390. And David. David, you there?
4: Yes.
2: How are you tonight?
4: Oh, I'm fine.
2: What's up?
4: Well, just wanted to pray for this gal, Gloria. She has cancer, and she's trying to figure out if she should take chemotherapy. She's declining, and she's been wanting to treat her cancer naturally, but it sounds like it's not working.

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3: The gospel, encourage them, Lord will use us to save them. And also, then there's also the God children, Pam, Cam, B, and, Trevor. Scarlett, the mom, and then there's Raven. There's a new convert. I saw her at church today, and I was encouraged to see her she looked nice.
4: Okay.
3: Because she's been not really good about keeping her appearance up.
4: Uh-huh.
3: So that was nice to see her looking nice today.
4: Well, good.
3: And then there's my nephews, David, James, and Tim. And then there's the persecuted church, especially those in Nigeria.
4: Mm-hmm.
3: And I got a little text message from a brother, sister, mentioning that the two sides, the Muslims and the Fulani and the Nigerian Christians, had a talk. So hopefully things will get worked out so that there won't be any violence. And then pray for a regime change in Iran.
4: Mm-hmm.
3: And pray for the President Trump. That God would, he would just be praying
4: mm-hmm.
3: and asking God for guidance, and pray for the upcoming primary election, that the right people will be in the right places for the upcoming election. So that's pretty much it.
4: Amen. All right. Well, let's go ahead and pray.
3: Okay.
4: Father God, thank you for who you are. Thank you, Lord, that we are invited by you to come boldly into your throne room of grace. And Lord, we do that tonight. We just come boldly before you and humbly. Father, we know that there is nothing within ourselves that can accomplish anything good, but that you, Lord, are in it and go before us. So Lord, we look to you. And we trust you for what all David has brought before us. Lord, we lift up Gloria. And Lord, you have the power to heal. We ask that in your grace and mercy, you would extend your healing hand to her. Father, if you would choose to do that through natural means, that's wonderful. If you would choose to do that through chemotherapy, just give her wisdom, Lord, to hear your voice and how you would guide her. But Lord, we know that you are sovereign and you have your plans mm-hmm. and purposes and reason for her to even have cancer. So Lord, mm-hmm. be glorified and exalted in her life. Father, give her wisdom to have ears to hear from you and to walk where you call her to walk. Lord, as David and his wife have a meeting with friends this week, we just ask, Lord, that you would use them as salt and light, and that you would mm-hmm. open up doors of opportunity for them to share the hope that lies within them. And then, Lord, as David has an important meeting this week, you know what all that entails and the details that this meeting represent. So we ask,

0: Father, that the meeting would go well, and Lord, that your will would prevail in this meeting, whatever is discussed and whatever the purpose of the meeting is. We ask, Lord, that your will would be done. Lord, we do lift up David's godchildren and his nephews and their families. Lord, he wants them to come to saving faith. And Lord, we know that it is you who gives the faith to believe. So we ask, Lord, that you would just stir and impress upon them to be seeking you, to be seeking for truth, and Lord, to be seeking you for truth. Lord, thank you that you are the way, the truth, and the life. But show them, Lord, that no one comes to the Father except by you. So, Lord, have your way there. We thank you for Raven. We thank you, Lord, that as a new Christian, she is seeking to honor you. So, Lord, we ask that those that are around her will be godly examples. And, Lord, we just ask that she would have such a hunger and thirst in you that would draw her to your word. Lord, we ask that someone would come alongside her, a godly woman, to disciple her. Lord, we lift up the persecuted church. Particularly, we lift up those that are in Nigeria. Lord, the believers there have suffered so much, so much. And the persecuted church around the world, Lord, there is so much suffering and injustice. Lord, we ask for your hedge of protection around your people. And Lord, that they would not be bitter, that they would exercise forgiveness, that they would know the freedom that comes from forgiveness. But Lord, we ask for your protection. And Lord, that you would bring an end to the violence in Nigeria. Lord, we do ask that there would be a change in the leadership of Iran. Lord, that we ask again that that you would work your work as only you can there. Protect the believers there, Lord. Bring an end there as well to the evil that their leaders represent and do. And then, Lord, thank you for our president. We ask that you just give him wisdom and that he would truly be seeking you. And for the elections that we have in our state this week and other states as well, we ask, Father, that the people of your choosing would win the primary elections this week. Father, have your way on behalf of David through him, and work your work, Lord, as only you can. We give you glory and honor now in Jesus' name. Amen.
1: Okay, well, thank you so much for praying.
0: You are most welcome. You have a wonderful week.
2: Good night.
1: Thank you, you too.
0: All right. Good night, David.
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2: And back to the phone, and Angie. Angie, you there?
4: Oh, hi. How are you, Tom and Debbie?
2: Good.
0: We're
2: and
0: good.
2: You?
0: Thank you.
4: Oh, I am wonderful. Debbie, I don't know if you know, but I'm living in Lincoln City now.
0: Yes, we did hear that.
4: Lincoln City, Oregon. Yes, it's a dream come true.
0: Okay.
4: I love it here. I mean, I know the circumstances weren't all that great that to have to move like we did, but I'm in a very good place.
0: All right. And
4: I'm attending the Presbyterian church here. It's Cascade by the Sea. And it's very nice. It's kind of a small church. They don't have a choir there, you know, where people wear the robes and stuff, but mm-hmm. You can volunteer for special music.
0: Mm-hmm.
4: And I was at one of their, they have, it's called a soup dinner, and then we gather around, and then we have Bible study afterwards.
0: Okay. But
4: I did sing In the Garden, the version by Christy Lane, and they all heard it and said, wow, have you ever been in a choir before? And I said, yes, I have. And anyway, to make a long story short, it's a wonderful place. Mm-hmm. I've already made some friends.
0: Mm-hmm.
4: And so I've got to establish doctors here. That's one thing I've got to do. But I'm still working on my PCP.
0: Oh, okay.
4: But I've got about three people already lined up, so it's just a matter of getting back to people that are accepting new patients and
0: right,
4: such.
0: Right. Mm-hmm. Okay.
4: So, but I'm doing okay otherwise. My ankle is still healing, but I'm doing my own physical therapy right now at home. That is.
0: Mm-hmm.
4: But I'm going to be joining a place that's called the Aquatic Park, and it's there's a swimming pool there, there's cardio, they have hot tub and mm-hmm. Good workouts, so
0: oh, good.
4: I'm going to be joining that soon.
0: Okay.
4: But what I'm calling about is I'd like prayers for Kylie, especially. That she would, I don't think she has a permanent place to live yet. I don't know. But she needs some housing. And I think she might be going with, moving in with Laura. I'm not sure yet. But anyway, she needs to get her GED and she needs to get working. You know, that's what she's got to work on.
0: Mm-hmm.
4: And she just needs encouragement there, and she does have a resume that she can send out and,
0: mm-hmm.
4: and start getting some answers somewhere. Okay. Get some help mm-hmm. as far as working, and that's what she needs to do. But let's see. It's totally different down here, but I mean, everything's where I live. It's not very far to go anywhere. I've been to the post office. I've been to the store. I've been to, you know, the big place. To do the big shopping, we go into, they have like a grocery outlet here
0: mm-hmm.
4: and they have Bi-Mart. But to do the big shopping, we've got to go into Newport for that,
0: mm-hmm.
4: which they do once a month.
0: Mm-hmm.
4: So, anyway, I would just like continued prayers for Laura and her dialysis.
0: Okay.
4: She's still going 3 days a week. And I don't think she called in tonight.
0: Not so far. Anyway. Uh-uh.
4: Yeah. So she does have a place to stay.
0: Okay.
4: And I don't know for how long she may have to go back to the shelter. I don't know. It's kind of up in the air.
0: Okay. Okay.
4: The two of them need steady housing. Let's put it that way.
0: Okay.
4: They need something where they can have a roof over their heads.
0: Mm-hmm.
4: And,
0: mm-hmm.
4: So anyway, but in the meantime, I'm studying still to be a diabetic advocate.
0: Okay, good.
4: And because there's such a high demand for them.
0: Mm-hmm.
4: And I do have my computer now, so anyway.
0: All right.
4: So I'm just asking for prayers for two of them
0: mm-hmm.
4: and for myself.
0: Right.
4: We're no longer together, but we're still a family.
0: That's right. That's right.
4: I'm still gonna love both of them very much.
0: Mm-hmm.
4: Okay. And I wanted to tell you, Debbie. I made some cookies the other night, and they were the best I've ever made. They're oatmeal raisin.
0: Mm-hmm.
4: But I put, I don't put sugar in them. Uh-huh. So instead of, in place of that, I put in applesauce and Greek yogurt.
0: All right.
4: And they were so good.
0: That would make them real moist as well.
4: Yeah.
0: All right. Yeah. Good job.
4: So anyway, so I am in the process of the people that I'm living with, we're going to be having a huge garage sale.
0: Mm.
4: So I've got a lot of stuff that I'm going to part with, but I'm going through my stuff. What do I want to get rid of and what do I want to keep? But because it gets cold down here.
0: Yeah.
4: So, anyway, so if you'd like to pray, go ahead and pray for my ankle to continue to heal.
0: Yeah, I wrote everything down.
4: Yeah, you wrote it all down.
0: I did.
4: I think, if I ever get into town, I'll swing by and say hi to you guys and let you know that I'm in town.
0: All right, let's go ahead and pray.
4: Okay.
0: Father, thank you for providing Angie with such a pleasant living environment. Lord, we just ask that you would now lead her to new doctors. That's important in relocating. And so, Lord, direct her steps to doctors that will take her insurance as well as new patients. And we thank you for the church that she is becoming involved in. We ask, Lord, that she would just receive godly teaching and be blessed and be a blessing in return. Lord, continue to heal her ankle, strengthening it day by day as she does what she knows she needs to do to facilitate that. Lord, as she continues to study as well to be a diabetic advocate, just give her understanding for what she is studying. And you open up those doors of opportunity as they arise for her. Lord, we ask that you would just get a hold of Kylie, showing her, Lord, that it's important to get her GED. That will make a huge difference in whatever kind of job she would seek. And Lord, you know her need and Laura's need as well for permanent housing, a safe place to live and an affordable place to live. So Lord, we just ask that you would lead them and show them where they can find housing that is going to meet their needs. And then Lord, as Laura has her diabetic treatments, or excuse me, her dialysis treatments this week, Father, we ask that her body would assimilate all of that, and Father, that she would just continue on the path of doing what she knows needs to be done. Father, thank you now for your love and your hand on Angie. Bless and strengthen her and lead and direct her throughout this week for everything that she has asked us to pray for and other things, Lord, that will arise throughout the week. We commit her to you in Jesus' mighty name. Amen.
4: Amen. Well, I've got a joke for you, too, before you go.
0: Okay.
4: Quick one. I don't think you've heard this one. Maybe Tom hasn't either, but what did the buffalo say to his son when he dropped him off at school?
0: The buffalo. Bye, son.
4: Yes, you figured it out.
0: I did. Woohoo! All right, kudos for me.
4: and I got one more for you, and you too will like this one. Now, what's the reason why you should not tell secrets on a farm? Why should you not tell secrets on a farm?
0: I don't know.
4: Well, because the potatoes have eyes and the corn have ears.
0: Ah, of course. All right. Okay, well, we've been warned.
4: Yeah. I will keep you two posted as to what's going on with me. And when the last time I saw my ankle doctor, he said that I'm probably going to have the one pin removed because it jolted and it's kind of dislodged. So, I don't know when that's going to be.
0: Okay.
4: But I will keep you posted, and thank you very much, and you two have a blessed week.
0: All right. You too, Angie. All right. Good night.
2: 503-786-9390. And Pam. Pam, you there?
5: Yes, I am.
2: Hello, Tom. Tonight?
5: Hello, Debbie.
0: Hello.
5: Hello. I'm feeling much better.
0: Good.
5: I have to explain a quick situation. I'm feeling kind of depressed, and I went to a senior center, and there was a lecture on death and dying, medically assisted dying, essentially. I listened to it, and I thought, well, maybe that's something I should think about. My situation is that I have kidney failure. I have a lot of medical problems, and I was rejected for a kidney transplant. I was just kind of feeling sad and depressed and a little into my own self-pity. And I talked to my doctor, who is a doctor at Providence, who I've known since 2000. And she said, well, Pam, I can't assist you in this. And she said, I know it's your choice, but no, I can't assist you in this. And I think you're really depressed, so I don't want you to do anything. Just think it over. I'll prescribe some medication for you. And I said, okay. And I was still kind of lumbering along. And then I had another appointment. And after I left that appointment, it was the good news for my feet, because I'm losing the fat pad.
0: You're what? You're what now?
5: As we get older, we lose fat in our hands and our feet.
0: Yes. Okay.
5: Okay. It's accelerated when you have type 2 diabetes, which means that sometimes I have a real hard time walking. I can't feel myself in position to the floor. So I use a walker.
0: Okay.
5: Prior to that, I was falling a lot. But anyway, long and the short of it is that this man came. He walked past me, and then he walked past me again. And he said, you know what? I want to talk to you. You know the Lord? I said, yes. He said, I can tell that you know the Lord, but do you really know the Lord? And so he gave me some Bible verses, and his wife came out of another a medical shop, and they both prayed over me, and they gave me this book, My Utmost for His Height.
0: Right, Oswald Chambers,
5: And they gave me another book called Stream in the
0: Streams Desert. Streams in the Desert, that's another good one, exactly.
5: And I was just so amazed, because it wasn't that I was crying, it wasn't that I looked sad, but I felt like the Lord sent this man and his wife to talk to me.
0: He did.
5: And to encourage me.
0: There's no question in my mind that that's what he did.
5: And they, you know, they talked to me, they prayed over me, they gave me these books. And they told me, don't give up.
0: That's right.
5: You know what I mean?
0: Amen.
5: The enemy wants you to give up.
0: That's right.
5: But you need to be here until God takes you away.
0: That's right.
5: Or until the rapture comes.
0: Amen. Amen.
5: And I guess that's sort of my encouragement to other people who are on dialysis, to people who have chronic conditions, to people who may have 6 months to live or less.
0: Mm-hmm.
5: And to be honest, I had begun missing my dialysis sessions. You know, and my kidney doctor was like, "Are you possibly suicidal?" And I'm like, "No, I don't think so." And he said, "Well, you can't miss dialysis. If you miss two in a week, you get very sick. And if you miss a week or two, if you miss 2 weeks, you will die."
0: Mm-hmm. Mm-hmm.
5: And you know, I said, you know, the Lord has been so kind to me, and people have blessed me so much. I don't think that's the way He wants me to go out.
0: No, I agree. You know? It isn't.
5: And even though Oregon has this death with dying thing, I don't know. It's not appropriate.
0: I don't.
5: You know, for
0: I don't.
5: Most people.
0: No, I don't think it is. As well.
5: Mm-hmm.
0: God's hand is on you, and to me, He obviously sent that man and his wife to come alongside you to let you know you have value and worth, and God is upholding you and strengthening you, and even though you are bearing up under a lot, He has not left you, and He will not leave you. He will continue to uphold you and sustain you. And you are worth the effort that it takes to take yourself to dialysis. You are worth that effort, Pam. You are worth putting forth the effort day after day, putting one foot in front of the other, to do what is necessary. And that's what God wanted to show you by bringing those people to cross your path, to encourage you, to give you two really good devotionals. Both of those are excellent devotionals. Excellent.
5: I was amazed. They're brand new books.
0: All right. Well, they had them with them, just waiting for the Lord to direct them. Who should we give these to? I have no doubt. So,
5: and the other thing that that really blessed me was, I didn't tell anybody, but it was my birthday.
0: When was your birthday today?
5: No. A couple weeks ago.
0: Did that happen on your birthday?
5: It happened around my birthday.
0: Okay. All right.
5: It was really a good blessing. And, and the last time I was at dialysis, one of the men there said, you know, stay close to God.
0: Amen.
5: Stay close to God.
0: Amen.
5: Read your Bible.
0: That's right. Close
5: to God.
0: That's right.
5: So
0: that's right.
5: I feel very blessed by the encouragement. I still feel broken, but the Lord said that He'd bring beauty for ashes.
0: That's right.
5: And it's okay.
0: That's right.
5: It's okay.
0: Amen.
5: The other thing too is that you know, my kidneys may never be healed, and I may never recover from this. But right now, I'm walking, I'm talking, and thank you, Debbie.
0: Mm-hmm. Yeah. Absolutely.
5: Yeah.
0: Absolutely. Well, shall we pray, Pam?
5: Sure, yes. Let's do that.
0: Absolutely. Father God, Pam is walking a hard road. She's been feeling depressed, distressed, maybe a bit hopeless. But Lord, You are her hope. You are her strength. You are her victory. You are the one who carries her and who has sustained her. We thank you for these dear angel people that you brought to her path, Lord, to encourage her, and for the gifts that they gave her, Lord, of these excellent devotionals that are so filled with your word, your truth, powerful experiences. Lord, thank you. Thank you that you never give up on us. Thank you, Lord, that you are faithful and that your mercies are new every morning. Lord, just bless Pam throughout this week as she presses into you, as she chooses to stay close to you in your word and in prayer. Lord, remind her that she is worth the effort that it takes to go to dialysis. She is worth the effort that it takes to do the things that are challenging for her every day.
5: Yes.
0: Lord, be her strength. And thank you, Lord, that she already has the victory in Christ. Lord, thank you for your mercy and your love. Just bless her with your blessing throughout this week. And we'll thank you and praise you because you alone are worthy. In Jesus' mighty name, amen.
5: Amen. I'm reminded of the Hebrew boys, Meshach.
0: Shadrach, Meshach, and Abednego.
5: Exactly. Mm-hmm. I always start with Meshach. I don't know why. they were of the opinion that God could save them from the fiery oven, but if he chose not to, they would still go on and believe in him.
0: Amen. Amen.
5: I kind of think that's where I am right now.
0: Mm-hmm. Mm-hmm.
5: Whatever God chooses to do, I'm going to continue to believe in him.
0: Amen.
5: And for Tom, real quickly, I went to Ross because I needed to buy some clothes for my brother, and I found a chair in my size, and I bought it. And I was telling everybody, hey, look at my Michael Jordan T-shirt. and one man stopped me, and he said, that's not Michael Jordan. That's Muhammad Ali. I need a nap or something.
2: Close enough.
5: I'm old enough to know the difference.
0: Oh, that's pretty good.
5: Yeah. I love you both, and thank you for the encouragement.
0: Oh, you are. Okay. God bless you, Pam.
5: Thank you. God bless you,
0: all right.
5: Too.
0: Bye-bye. Good night.
2: 503-786-9390. And Alan, you there?
6: Is that me?
2: That's you.
0: That's you.
2: How you doing?
6: I think I need one of those Michael Jordan T-shirts.
2: Yeah.
6: Well, we're keeping busy here.
2: Good.
6: And life is never dull.
0: True.
6: And, anyway, I was just thinking, I've sort of run out of my energy. Tom, you probably know, but I don't know if Debbie knows, but I'm doing 6 weeks of more hyperbaric oxygen treatment.
2: Yeah.
6: And so I have this dilemma. I feel I have to honor my commitment to the Lord by getting my exercise in each day, mm-hmm. plus that on top of that, and plus everything else that's going on. Our lives are just so packed that there's no room for anything else.
2: Sure.
6: But first of all, I'd like to thank the Lord for this trip. We finished, the 3 laps around the earth, and that was in February 15th, which was the anniversary of my wife's stem cell transplant.
0: Ah.
6: But any rate, I've gone 1,400 miles since then, and I'm somewhere approaching Hudson Bay. And so I just got off my machine a few minutes ago, and I have to rise early in order to get to the chamber tomorrow. And I just would like to ask you if you would pray for me for strength. And I'm resolved, you know, whether this is a sacrifice of praise. I don't think it is. But and maybe it is to the Lord, because the Lord has blessed me and encouraged my heart and strengthened me for this exercise routine I'm on for my diabetes. But anyway, I just want to thank the Lord to make that Amen. Statement. He is so good. What a great God we have.
0: Amen.
6: And what a wonderful thing to see God working in these days of turmoil. And you see people going through all this stuff. And some of it, if we let it, will drag us down. But we keep our eyes focused on Him. And we keep in His word, and we continue to pour out our prayers to Him and pray for those who need to know Him, that they will not go out into a Christless eternity.
0: Mm.
6: And then say, Lord, use me. And that has been lately really on my mind, is reaching out to people.
0: Mm.
6: I don't always give the gospel to them. Sometimes they just need a word or two of encouragement or recognition that they're here.
0: Yeah.
6: And I've had some wonderful contacts as I've gone through the first 17 days of treatment. I've got, I have 17. So that would be 3. That would be 18 more days to go, I guess, something like that.
0: Okay.
6: But anyway, thank you for your prayers, and thank you for your ministry on the air.
0: Mm-hmm.
6: I don't always get in here every Sunday night, but tonight I felt I needed to call and just share these things with your audience.
2: Good.
0: Amen. Amen. All right. Well, Alan, let's pray. What, you probably get up early to go, don't you?
6: Well, I was getting up at 5:30, and then there was another thing you can pray about is you can pray about more resources in our state. We don't have enough oxygen chambers for the demand. I had to wait. I had 6 weeks last fall, and I had to wait nearly 4 months to get back in for an additional 6 more weeks.
0: Mm.
6: Because the internal bleeding didn't stop it. So I'm doing my second stent this time. I forgot where I was. But anyway.
0: Okay.
6: Yeah. Thank you so much.
0: Absolutely. Awesome God, thank you for who you are. Thank you, Lord, for your hand on Alan, for his desire to honor and glorify you, and Lord, as you are working in these end times, we know the time is short and the days are evil according to your word. So, Father, as you make divine appointments for Alan, either by the treatments that he receives, the people that he encounters, wherever he is, Lord, Lord, we know that his desire is to honor and glorify you. So, Lord, you use him. You orchestrate those divine appointments where he has opportunities to be an encouragement to people, to speak your truth and love, Lord, to really be the salt and light that you've called and created each of us to be who know you. Lord, strengthen his body, strengthen his spirit, Lord, to press in and to continue. Father, we do ask that there would be more resources available for people who need these important treatments in the oxygen chambers. Father, thank you that you finally did get Alan in. And we ask, Lord, that you would just keep him strong, that his body would heal. Lord, you use this treatment of man to accomplish your plans and purposes in Alan.
6: Yes.
0: Father,
6: yes.
0: Thank you now for all that you are doing in and through him and on his behalf. And thank you, Lord, for his wife and her support of him and all that you've been doing in her as well. Bless them, Lord, as they continue to seek you with all their hearts. And we commit all this to you in Jesus' mighty name. Amen.
6: Amen. Amen. And Tom, if you attend Tuesday morning, you can tell the fellas hi for me and tell them what's happening.
2: Sure will.
6: Okay. Thank you so very much. You have a good morning. Okay.
0: Yeah, it is morning. All right. God bless you. Go get your sleep.
6: I'm going to. Bye bye.
0: All right. Good night.
2: And Laura. Laura, are you there?
7: I am here.
2: What's up?
7: How are you guys?
0: We're good. Thank you.
7: Good. So I just wanted to say the Lord loves you and never forsakes you and gives you eternal peace.
0: Mm-hmm.
7: I heard that today at church.
0: Well, good.
7: And I just want prayers for my dialysis. The Lord blessed me in finding a place to live. I'm in Milwaukee now, over by Providence, Milwaukee, off of 32nd. And my daughter's going to be coming over here for a little bit, too. The guy that we live with, his name is Leonard. He's just like an angel sent from heaven. He has a really big heart. And I've known him for about 30 years. And he was the one that was stabbed on TriMet, and he survived.
0: Mm.
7: It was over 50 cents, and they caught the guy, and the guy got 17 years. So,
0: all right. Good.
7: Yeah. So, like I said, Leonard's just a wonderful person.
0: Okay.
7: Just with a big heart. Just for my dialysis, and like I said, I go Monday, Wednesday, Friday. It went really, really good last week. I just went a really good week this week. And to the lady that doesn't do dialysis very much, I highly recommend that you go, because, you know, getting sick for even a week is going to be miserable in the long run.
0: Mm-hmm,
7: so
0: mm-hmm.
7: Listen to that little person in your head that says go, and then there's a person that says don't go. But listen to the one that says go, because there is people in there in that facility. Every one of them cares about you and is there to help.
0: That's right.
7: Any questions that you have, anything, they will help you feel as comfortable as possible. Bring a blanket, a pillow. You can watch TV. They'll get you something to drink if you need it. You know, anything you need, they'll help. Yeah. So,
0: amen. All right. Excellent.
7: And other than that, I think that would be probably it. I went to a funeral yesterday. So let's have prayers for my minister, Christy, and her sister, Becky, and her mom, Joan. They lost the father March 30th. So we just had the funeral yesterday.
0: Okay.
7: All right, and that's it.
0: All right. Father God, thank you for your hand on Laura. Thank you, Lord, for the generosity of this man who is allowing Laura to stay with him. Father, we ask that you would just bless him for the ways that he has opened up his home so that Laura can have a safe environment to live in. Lord, as she goes for her dialysis this week, we thank you, Father, for the people that you have put around her who show their care and their compassion for her. Lord, just strengthen her body as well to receive these treatments for absolute benefit. And then, Lord, we lift up Christy and her family in this loss, and we just ask that they would be knowing your comfort, your presence, your peace to hold them and keep them. And, Lord, that the fond memories would be a blessing to them in the days and weeks and months ahead. Father, thank you now for what you are doing in Laura's life. Continue to draw her to you, Lord, as she seeks you. in Jesus' mighty name. Amen.
7: Amen. He was 87 and they were married for 57 years.
0: Aw, that's wonderful.
7: He was a reverend, a minister, and a doctor.
0: Oh, okay.
7: And a father and all that other stuff.
0: Uh-huh.
7: But I wanted to tell you guys the joke because you haven't heard one for a while. You ready?
0: Okay.
7: What do you call a giraffe that just swallowed a toy jet?
0: A toy jet?
7: Yeah.
0: I don't know.
7: A pain in the neck.
0: Yes, that would be it.
7: All right. You guys have a good night. Bye, Tom.
2: All right. Thanks, Laura.
0: Good night, Laura.
2: Good night.
7: Okay. Good night.
2: And Bobby. Bobby, you there?
8: I am still here.
2: Boy, you're the best.
0: All right. So did you get all moved?
8: Yeah, the kids moved just enough for me to be in this place that's just a little bit bigger than my bed for at the dining room and bedroom. Mm-hmm. And I have a closet.
2: Mm-hmm. Good.
8: That I hang my few clothes in. And then I have this little tiny kitchen that's just cupboards and a tiny refrigerator.
0: Mm-hmm.
8: And then I have this bathroom. And they found a place where they could put my dresser.
0: Okay.
8: And on top of that's my TV. And then on top of that's my picture of Mount Hood with the Hood River. It covers part of the TV covers part of the picture. Mm-hmm. But she wanted to get me in here. And I needed to be in here.
2: Good.
8: Very bad.
2: Good.
8: It's a new facility for us that are very much needed.
0: Well, you know? Very good. God opened up that door. That's wonderful, Bobby.
8: Yeah.
0: That's wonderful.
8: And I looked down to the new Costco, but I won't be going there because I'm just able to get to the dining room, and I make sure I walk all the time.
2: Good. Oh, that's great.
0: Very good. Keep your strength up.
8: This is my walker. You know, I can't go anywhere without a walker.
2: Good.
8: Even here in my this little tiny place, I have to have a walker right in front of me.
2: All right. Make sure you do.
0: That's right.
8: Yeah. And my bathtub, or no tub. It's a shower,
0: mm-hmm.
8: And I had these, I don't know what it was that came up, showed up, and so I had to call send a guy in to spray it and everything, so they, I found two or three while ago that came out. I don't know. They show up in my shower.
0: Oh, like silverfish or something?
8: Well, they're, to me, they're ants.
0: But, oh, well, maybe they are. Maybe they are. Okay.
8: Know.
0: All right.
8: Anyway,
0: well,
8: and anyway, I have to be real careful, you know.
0: Oh, yes.
8: I just bend over to kill one, and boy, it's a good thing my shower was right there where I could hit the, you know, catch the wall.
0: Yeah.
8: And my son came to give me my shot in the stomach today, and but this morning I worked real hard to get my sugar taken. Because my sugar sometimes is down to 65.
0: Oh.
8: And That's slow. Yeah. In fact, my uncle passed away with about being down there.
0: Okay. Well, then you need to be careful and take care of yourself then.
8: My diabetes is bad. And so because the one across from the, in the hallway where I live, well, he was taking care of me because he had the same thing,
0: right.
8: Diabetic too. And at least I'm not one.
0: Yep.
8: Thank goodness.
0: All
8: That's
0: right.
8: what my mom's youngest sister was.
0: Oh.
8: And it runs in my mom's family.
0: Yeah, sometimes diabetes is hereditary. That's right. Well, Bobby, we're going to run out of time soon, so I need
8: that.
0: To pray
8: I'm
0: with you.
8: I'm watching the clock.
0: Yeah, okay. So we really need to pray. Can we just go ahead and pray, and we'll pray for your Aunt Willamay, too?
8: Yeah, she and her pray for her daughter. Kathy.
0: Okay, we'll pray for Kathy.
8: She's been yelling at her and all kinds of things.
2: All right.
8: And anyway.
2: Okay.
8: Yeah, and I'll I'd like to get a hold to change my address, but anyway, we'll manage that.
0: Well, we can do that when we're done praying. We'll put you back on hold. And he will get your new address.
8: Yeah, I have it right here in front of me.
2: All right. Okay. All right. Let Debbie pray now.
0: Okay. Let's go ahead and pray.
8: Okay.
0: All right.
8: I love you guys.
2: We love you, Bobby. All right. Let her pray. Let her pray.
0: Okay.
8: Okay. I'll talk to you next week.
2: All right.
0: Well, Father, we ask that you would bless Bobby throughout this week. Thank you that she got moved and that her family has been so attentive to her. We do continue to lift up her Aunt Willamay and ask, Lord, that she would just be kinder. Lord, we know that you can work in her heart and in her mind. And even though, Lord, she's having memory issues, Lord, just remind her that Kathy is her daughter, and to speak kindly and loving toward her. Lord, help Kathy to extend grace to her mom through all of this and to honor her. Father, thank you now for your hand on Bobby. Bless and strengthen her throughout this week. In Jesus' name, amen.
2: Amen. All right, I'll put you on hold.
8: I've been praying for you, kids.
2: Good, we appreciate it. All right.
8: I didn't call you kids.
2: All right, I'm putting you on hold now.
8: I do have a new great-great-granddaughter.
2: Way to go. Well, good
0: all
2: job.
0: Right. Good
2: all
0: job.
2: Right. Hang on.
0: All right. We have several emails that we need to pray about. Okay. First of all, Robert and Tamara are asking for prayer. They have some household expenses that need to be met. And he says, we are at God's mercy and grace. Pray for relief from back and joint pain for Tamara. Robert needs his unemployment benefits to start quickly. And he wants to have opportunities to have job interviews. Their cat is aging and acting kind of strange, and so that's concerning to them. And then Pilar, who I believe is a relative, is on the waiting list for a kidney transplant donor. Lord, we do lift up Robert and Tamara. Lord, we ask that you would meet them with each and every one of their needs that they have, the financial needs that they have, Lord. The physical needs that Tamara has, Lord, with the back and joint pain, Lord, the same for Pilar and as she waits for the for a donor, a kidney donor, we ask, Lord, that you just sustain her with the dialysis treatments. Lord, it's difficult when a pet is perhaps ill and aging, and so, Lord, just bring comfort to them and to their cat. Lord, you know the timing for these unemployment benefits that Robert needs. And so, Lord, we ask that they would start sooner rather than later, and, Lord, that you would direct his steps to interviews for jobs that he is qualified for and would be a good fit for him. So we just leave them to you, Lord, and ask that you would work on their behalf, and we commit them to you in Jesus' mighty name. Amen. And then, I need your water, Tom. Sister writes in, and she would like prayer for a situation between her son and her nephew. The nephew, they're about the around the same age, it sounds like. The nephew has been increasingly cruel and mean to her son. And the nephew lives with her mother, and who has not been real attentive to the situation. So she is asking that there would be a resolution for that. She also says that we submitted an application for a home program to be able to build on her mom's property, so she can be there for her and her grandmother, and also it would help provide continued stability as sister's MS progresses. And then, of course, that her daughter's her daughter rededicated her life to the Lord after working through some of the depression that she had. And then her friend and her friend's grandmother, her daughter's friend and grandmother, got baptized today. So she's asking for prayer in their growth. Lord, we do come before you, and we thank you for all that you are doing in and through and on behalf of our sister and her family. And Lord, we ask that you would work your work in bringing about restoration and reconciliation between her son and her nephew. Lord, show this young man that kindness will go a long way in his life. If he has been perhaps the recipient of being bullied and is now reaching out in the same way, Lord, just bring that, make that evident, and get him help if he needs it in that area, Lord, that he would grow emotionally to be stable and kind. And Father, we just ask that there would be a resolution between our sister and her mom through all of this as well. Father, as they have put forth an application for a particular home program to be able to build on her mom's property, Lord, if this is something that is a part of your plan for their family, Lord, we ask that that would come to fruition and that you would make a way for them and provide the finances for that. Lord, thank you for the healing that you've been doing in their daughter as she went through a period of depression and just the crisis that that brought on. We ask that as she has rededicated her life to you, Lord, that her faith would be strengthened, Lord, that she would be encouraged by your love and your hand on her. We rejoice with them over her friend and her friend's grandmother who got baptized today. Lord, we just ask that there would be an increased hunger and thirst to really grow in their faith, to really come to know you in truth. Just bless them, all of them now, in Jesus' mighty name, amen. Get some water. All right. Gina writes in, and she says, please be in prayer for these believers. Susie and Jimmy. Jimmy has heart failure, although he seems to be doing pretty well right now. Pete and Mary. Pete is on hospice, and their daughter Corinne and their granddaughters have arrived from Kenya. Denise has a rare form of muscular dystrophy and is slowly losing her independence. Sherry and Vern are snowbirds, and they just really miss their fellow

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3: Strengthen Denise and bring alongside her anybody of you, that you would deem to help her as she slowly loses some independence as a result of muscular dystrophy. Lord, bless Eric. Lord, if there's a way that he can get in even sooner for this ultrasound, we ask, Lord, that you'd make provision for that through a cancellation or something. But Lord, make it abundantly clear on the ultrasound what they're dealing with, and then bring healing to him. Father, thank you now for all you're doing. Thank you for your mercy and your grace. Bless Gina and each of those that we have brought before you in Jesus' name. Amen. And then Demetria. Lord, we lift up Demetria. We ask, Lord, that you would give her another successful week at her new job. And Father, she's asking for prayer for her friend Jeffrey. He's just been feeling out of sorts lately. And so, Lord, meet him, Father, with your strength and your peace. Lord, we ask that you would bring peace and harmony to her family, and specifically that the relationship with her mom, Lord, that there would be just that it would be a godly relationship. And then, Lord, we also ask that you would bring in to Demetria's life a godly mate, a man of God, Lord, that will honor her and that will walk with her, Lord, that they would be a godly couple to honor and glorify you. Bless Demetria now and her family throughout this week. In Jesus' name, amen. How much time do we have? 3 minutes. Okay, quickly. Leslie is asking for prayers through healing through the chemo treatments for Mike and Janie, and then salvation for Clint and Sarah, and just that their marriage would be strengthened. And then she said ongoing issues with the IRS tax audit. Lord, we just lay our hands on this prayer request for Leslie. Have your way in her life, Lord, in that of Clinton and Sarah, Lord, drawing them to you. Lord, bring healing to Mike and Janie through chemo or however you would want to. And then, Lord, bring a resolution of the ongoing tax issue that she has due to the IRS audit. Father, thank you now for your mercy and your grace. Thank you that you are our hope and strength and victory. Commit Leslie and these to you in Jesus' name. Amen.
4: Then Lisa writes in, she has several health problems. Lord, we do pray that you would bless her, that you'd protect her, strengthen her, heal her, Lord, in Jesus' name. Amen. And then Lisa, regarding your questions, I'll have to, if you would, please resend those next week, and I will work on those questions then. Thank you. All right, Debbie, you've got about a minute and a half.
3: All right. So a statement that our pastor made from the pulpit this morning was a quote from A.W. Tozier, who is now with the Lord, has been for many years. Every man is as close to God as he wants to be. Think about that. Every man is as close to God as he wants to be. So that immediately made me think of Jeremiah chapter 29 and verse 13. And you will seek me and find me when you search for me with all your heart. If you want to be close to God, if you want to walk close to God, if you want to draw near to him, if you want to know his presence in your life, then seek him in his word. Seek him in prayer. It's quite a very profound statement. Every person

0: is as close to God as we want to be, based on how we seek him. All right, people, God bless you. Get into the Word of God for yourself this week. In Jesus' name, amen.
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2: For increasing clouds through the night with lows in the upper 40s, a light northwest wind. Cloudy skies to start your Monday, but we will see increasing sunshine through the day. Highs in the lower 70s, mostly clear in upper 40s Monday night. Partly sunny with highs in the lower 70s on Tuesday. I'm meteorologist Matthew Harding on KPDQ.
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1: 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I'm Dr. James Dobson, and I'm thrilled that you've joined us.
2: Well, welcome to Family Talk, the broadcast ministry of the Dr. James Dobson Family Institute. I'm Roger Marsh, and you know, at some point, every one of us has faced a moment that simply didn't make sense. Maybe it was a loss so great, or a prayer that went seemingly unanswered. Perhaps a life cut short in ways that defy explanation. In those moments, our faith can feel like it's standing on shifting ground. Well, on today's edition of Family Talk, Dr. James Dobson begins a deeply personal conversation about those times when God appears not to make sense to us, drawing from his best-selling book on that subject. Through real-life stories that are heartbreaking and profound, Dr. Dobson explores what he calls the betrayal barrier and why understanding it may be the most important preparation a Christian can make. Here now is Dr. Dobson with a few words to frame what you're about to hear.
1: We're going to talk today about the troubling times that come into the lives of most of us. I would say all of us at one time or another, and they defy explanation. We're going to discuss this topic for several days. I hope you'll stay with it. Now, I wrote a book on this topic some years ago, and I called it When God Doesn't Make Sense, because the topic is so relevant to all of us. The theme of the book is trying to understand those experiences when we cannot figure out what God is doing and why things don't go according to plan. It happens to all of us sooner or later, as I said, and it raises theological questions that even the theologians have difficulty dealing with. And that's what I want to talk to you about today. Now, our setting for today was a staff meeting where we brought together these members of the staff. I would guess there were 150 people there, and I spoke candidly with them about this subject, when God doesn't make sense. And with that, we're going to let you hear what I had to say that day, and I would love to hear your thoughts when you've heard this three-day presentation.
3: It would be really interesting this morning to take a microphone and go around this room and ask you of your own experiences with horror. Many have had children who've been sick or have been through divorce or have had physical illnesses that threatened your life. And it's part of the human experience. And it is part of the Christian experience. And I think it is extremely important to not only admit that to ourselves and to each other, but to try to understand it, hopefully, before it occurs. Because I've spent 25 years or more counseling with people and talking to people in trouble, people who are in a state of panic. And what I have discovered is that Christians, especially, at a time like that, not only go through the crisis that creates the turmoil in the first place, but also an unanticipated theological crisis that is actually more painful than the disease or the loss or the sickness or whatever it is. Because when those things occur, now we know they're going to happen. Everybody knows you're not going to get out of this life alive. I mean, that's, you know, we understand that. It's appointed unto man once to die. Everybody understands that. We're not going to live forever. And yet when it happens to us, as it has happened to maybe 5 or 6 billion people from the foundations of the earth, I mean, since Adam and Eve, when it happens to us, we say, why me? As though we'd been singled out by God for this discomfort, as though he had selected us for some kind of unique, terrible difficulty that is not part of the human experience. And actually what occurs in a moment like that is people come to that terrible crisis where God doesn't make sense, where they can't make the pieces fit, where you just don't know what God's doing. And I tell you something, again from my counseling experience, it is not the sickness, the death, the loss, the pain, the divorce, the cancer, the tornado, the flood. It's not the particular source of difficulty that causes the most stress in life. It is confusion over what's going on. See, you got soldiers in a war, and they attack a machine gun nest and know they're going to die, and they do it, and they do it willingly because the cause for which they're risking their life makes sense to them. Throw their body on a hand grenade, that's not uncommon in combat. Guys giving their lives. Jim Elliott, missionary, as you know, was speared, he and four other missionaries, to death. And he said, I believe this is a quote, "He is no fool who gives up what he cannot keep to gain what he cannot lose." See, he willingly put his life on the line. Why? Because it made sense to him. The problem is when you go through these things and you can't figure out what's going on. Where is God? Why would he do this to me? Why do you allow this to happen? And that's where the crisis really occurs, and that's where the greatest stress comes from. We had a young man at our church in Pasadena, my home church, named Chuck Fry. He was a high school student, extremely bright, very disciplined, very dedicated, graduated near the top of his class, went on to college, and again graduated with honors. He was just a wonderful young man, kind of the pride of the church. And Chuck Fry wanted to be a physician. That was his great desire. At the time, I was a professor at USC School of Medicine, and I knew how difficult it would be for him to get into medical school. At USC that year, we had 106 open positions, and we had 6,000 applicants. So the competition was fierce. Chuck Fry competed and was granted admission to the University of Arizona, medical school, great medical school. And I'm sure that he and his family prayed about that, about this calling on his life to be a physician. Toward the end of that year, he began to think about what he would do after he graduated from medical school. And Chuck had his priorities in order. He just wanted to serve the Lord. And he did not want anything to do with high-tech medicine or big city power and money and all that that can mean in some medical settings, less today than 15 years ago. He wanted to get away from all that, and he wanted to be a medical missionary. Wanted to go to Africa and wanted to give his life to the down and outers who could not pay him, who could not reward him in return, and to try to reduce the suffering in the world. That was the man's passion. That was his desire. He finished that first year, did well, made good grades. And in the summer, between his first and second year of medical school, he began having some fatigue, didn't feel good, went to see his own physician, was diagnosed with leukemia. Chuck Fry was dead by November. Now, folks, you can think about that for the rest of your life. You're not going to figure that out. I mean, you can search the scriptures from one end to the other, and you will not understand why the Lord didn't let that dedicated young man go to Africa to ease the pain of all those children and all those people who have no access to medical care, and to give his talents to them and to minister. You just think of all the people over the course of a lifetime that he could have assisted or cured or ministered to. And the main thing is he wanted to do it in the name of Christ. He wanted to spread the gospel of Jesus Christ. Now, how do you explain that? Why didn't God allow him to do it? Where was God when he felt the call to go to medical school? Where was God when he prayed that he would gain entrance into medical school? Why did the Lord invest so much talent in a young man who was not going to be able to use it, while winos and dropouts and people who don't contribute anything to society or to the kingdom sometimes live 80 or 90 years? How do you explain those things? You can't explain those things. There are some things you cannot explain. Let me tell you the rest of the story. Chuck Fry had met a young lady named Karen Ernst, who was also in our church. And they fell in love, and they were planning to get married. And when the diagnosis of leukemia came about, Karen loved him so much that she married him anyway, knowing that she was going to lose him. And when he died, Karen took his place in medical school for the purpose of going to Africa. She completed her medical training and just recently returned from a 5-year stint as a medical missionary in Swaziland. Why'd the Lord not let him go with her? You know, you don't know. There are times when God appears not to make sense. My book probably should have been written that way. Probably should have said, holding on to your faith when God appears not to make sense. God always makes sense, but he doesn't always make sense to us. Some of you know Dr. and Mrs. Jerry White. Dr. White is the president of Navigators. A year before we came to Colorado Springs, his son Steve was here in town, and Steve White had been off to college and came home, and he was anxious to get into broadcasting. And while he was waiting, he was driving a taxi cab to support himself and his family. And one night, a deranged person in this town, a man, for reasons that may never be known for sure, decided to kill somebody, anybody. There is some suspicion that he did this out of anger at God and wanted to get back at him and was willing to kill somebody just to wound God if God loves people. And so he dialed a number for a taxi cab, and whoever came, he was going to kill. It was Steve White, and he came and shot him in the back of the head and killed him. Now, this is a godly family, folks. The Whites have given their lives to the Lord, heading up one of the most effective ministries in the United States. That's not supposed to happen to those kind of people. It was random. Could have been any one of the taxi drivers in this town. But it happens like that. Having been on a faculty of a children's hospital for a long time, I'm very, very vulnerable to children who suffer. Even while I was there, I had difficulty going into the oncology ward and going into the places where children were dying because I was just too vulnerable. I just love kids, and it was just really hard for me to deal with that. And some of those kids that were there will be on my mind forever. But we received a letter from a father about his little girl, and this is what he wrote. He said, "My dear Bristol, before you were born, I prayed for you." Interesting place to begin, considering what came. "In my heart, I knew you would be a little angel, and so you were. When you were born on my birthday, April 7th, it was evident that you were a special gift from the Lord. But how profound a gift you turned out to be. More than the beautiful bundle of gurgles and rosy cheeks. More than the firstborn of my flesh, a joy unspeakable. You showed me God's love more than anything else in all creation. Bristol, you taught me how to love. I certainly loved you when you were cuddly and cute, when you rolled over and sat up and jabbered your first words. I loved you when the searing pain of realization took hold that something was wrong, that maybe you were not developing as quickly as your peers. And then when we understood it was more serious than that, I loved you when we went from hospital to clinic to doctor, looking for a medical diagnosis that would bring us some hope. And of course, we always prayed for you and prayed and prayed. I loved you when one of the tests resulted in too much spinal fluid being drawn from your body and you screamed. I loved you when you moaned and cried, when your mom and I and your sisters would drive for hours late at night to help you fall asleep. I loved you with tears in my eyes when, confused, you would bite your fingers or your lip by accident, and when your eyes crossed and then went blind. I most certainly loved you when you could no longer speak, but how profoundly I missed your voice. I loved you when your scoliosis started wrenching your body like a pretzel, and we put a tube in your stomach so you could eat because you were choking on your food, which we fed you one spoonful at a time for up to 2 hours per meal. I managed to love you when your contorted limbs would not allow ease of changing messy diapers. So many diapers. 10 years of diapers. Bristol, I even loved you when you could not say the one thing in life that I long to hear back. Daddy, I love you. Bristol, I loved you when I was close to God and when he seemed far away, when I was full of faith and also when I was angry at him. And the reason I loved you, my Bristol, in spite of these difficulties, is that God put this love in my heart. This is the wondrous nature of God's love, that he loves us even when we're blind or deaf or twisted in body or in spirit. God loves us even when we can't tell him back that we love him. My dear Bristol, now you are free. I look forward to that day, according to God's promises, when we will be joined together with you with the Lord, completely whole and full of joy. I'm so happy that you have your crown first. We will follow you someday in his time. Before you were born, I prayed for you. In my heart, I knew that you would be a little angel. And so you were. Love, Daddy. My heart goes out to that father. He prayed for her before she was born. How does he explain that? As I was writing this book, When God Doesn't Make Sense, I came under the influence of Dr. R.T. Kendall in London, who had a great impact on me. The book is dedicated to him. And he said that in moments like we have just read about, that many people encounter what he calls the betrayal barrier. You come up to a point like that, and because of a theological misunderstanding and a tragic misinterpretation of Scripture, a person feels abandoned by God, rejected by him, hated by him, and misunderstood by him. And at the time that you need him the most, and the time that you're going through the greatest agony, he seems a long ways away and distant. And Dr. Kendall said that of the people he has talked to, he estimates sooner or later, sometime in life, 100% of us will hit the betrayal barrier, and only about 10% will recover from it. And that those people go through the rest of their lives. It doesn't mean they're not Christians. It doesn't mean God doesn't love them. It doesn't mean they aren't in his service. But it means there's scar tissue there, and there's a wound there, and there's a feeling of not understanding and a feeling of rejection. Now, see, folks, what bothers me is that if this is true, and I fully believe it is, then we ought to tell young Christians about it. But instead, we often give them the other message. One of my favorite ministries in the world is Campus Crusade for Christ. They're doing wonderful things. So this is not a slur or any kind of derogatory statement about Campus Crusade. But you know the little booklet that they distribute called The Four Spiritual Laws? What's the first of the four spiritual laws? God loves you and has a wonderful plan for your life. Now, that is absolutely true, because anything consistent with God's will is a wonderful plan. If it's in his will, it's going to be right. But what does that imply? It implies you're going to understand the plan, and it implies you're going to like the plan. For Johnny Erickson Tata, the plan meant sitting in a wheelchair as a quadriplegic from the teen years on. For Bristol, it meant an early death. And Bristol's father, it meant unspeakable agony. See, it is a wonderful plan. Please understand me. In talking about this, it's very important to recognize how God feels about us. I mean, the Scripture is full of statements about his love for us, his tenderness for us. He hurts when we hurt. He feels what we feel. He's there reaching out to us. He's a friend that sticks closer than a brother. All of those things are true. But it is also true that the Lord allows us, for reasons that are partially clear, but maybe not entirely clear. Paul says we see through a dark glass. We're never going to fully understand till we get on the other side. But for reasons that we don't fully comprehend, he allows us to go through these times where we can't figure out what he's doing. It is universal in the Christian life. If it hasn't happened to you yet, it's going to. And when it does, don't panic. God is still there whether you feel anything or not. And unless you understand that, you're not prepared for. See, the problem is one of expectations. It's what you anticipate and what you expect. If you're led to believe God will jump through hoops when you get to a difficulty, and even if you do go through a hard time, he will explain it to you immediately and perhaps apologize for it. If you believe that, disillusionment is really not very far behind. And it's really dangerous to not understand. Now, Scripture is absolutely clear on this subject. I have spent more time researching when God doesn't make sense than all the other books I've written combined. And it's had a tremendous impact on me personally. I have grown, my faith has grown as a result of this study.
1: Well, I'm James Dobson, and you've been listening to a lesson that I taught to the staff then. That was shortly after I wrote and published then new book called When God Doesn't Make Sense. And we are just getting started with this theme. I hope you'll be with us for this entire series, because to really understand the times when the whys of life become urgent, and they blast into our Christian experience, and we have to prepare ourselves for them because they are part of the Christian life. You will not nail down all the answers to the whys that come into your life. You just will not. And to force them into tidy little platitudes will paint yourself in a corner. For example, when a child dies, some people will try to explain that away by saying that God wanted that little boy or girl in his garden. That's nonsense. That's foolish. The Lord doesn't deprive a mother or father of a precious child for his selfish purposes. You're trying to force an explanation that doesn't fit. So why do some children die? The answer to that question is we don't know. We have to live with unanswered questions. And what the Lord says to us in moments like these is, trust me.
2: 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Amen? 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Now, to sign up for the free 10-day email series, When God Doesn't Make Sense, simply go to jdfi.net and search for that title. 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
7: So I heard about an older man who was speaking to a younger man, and this young man was a law student. And so the older gentleman asked the younger guy, "Hey, what do you want to do when you graduate?" And he said, "Well, I'd like to get, you know, a position with a law firm and make some good money." And the older man said, "Okay, then what?" And then the guy said, "Well, I'd like to get married and have some children and eventually get a good home to live in." "Then what?" "Well, then I would like to maybe vacation, you know, a little bit more and eventually travel around the world with my wife." "Yeah, okay, then what?" "Well, then I guess I die." And the older man said, "Then what?" You know, we can spend our entire life chasing nothing. It's been said, if you aim at nothing, you're bound to hit it. And there's a lot of people who are walking aimlessly through life with no real meaning or purpose. I'll tell you then what, ultimately life will come to an end. And then you stand before God. But you don't have to be afraid if you're a Christian. Because if you're a Christian, you can say along with the Apostle Paul, "For me to live is Christ and to die is gain." Because we know there's an afterlife, and we'll spend it in the presence of God in heaven, reunited with loved ones who have died in faith, who have preceded us. And so I ask you, do you have a relationship with God?
6: 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Already know God? 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

0: It's the Nightlight, and we are halfway through the 1 o'clock hour this morning. 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
1: One of the things I'm so thankful about the Word of God is it's the compass of truth. You'll never be disappointed. And this is coming from a guy who's been studying the Bible as long as I can remember, just as a little kid going to church. I've never once been sad when I stuck with God's Word. There's never been one time in my life where I think, well, I think the Bible's wrong on that one.
2: Pastor Brett Metter and the benefit of heeding the Word of God.
1: I just want to tell you, don't get sucked into this world in the way that it does stuff. 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
2: The message of the prophet Malachi to the unfaithful priesthood of the day was to expose how they profaned the holiness of the Lord. God's call to believers then and now is to revere the Lord, know His Word, pursue godly character walking in peace and equity, and preserving and promoting God's Word. Pastor Brett Metter shares these ever-timely truths in today's Word.
1: A highway patrolman was pulling alongside of a little old lady who was speeding in the lane next to him. As he pulled up next to her, he couldn't believe what he saw. She was there speeding, but she was also knitting at the same time. And he couldn't believe it. And he said, you know, pull over. And she looked at him kind of disgusted and said, no, cardigan. That's one witty little knitter. The Lord is calling out the people during Malachi's day, and they don't get it. Everything that he says, they've got some witty little comeback that's actually kind of pathetic. And it's embarrassing how bad these people are out of sync with the Lord. You know, we saw him start in chapter 1, you know, I have loved you. And they said, wherein have you loved us? And they just didn't get it. There was a million ways that the Lord demonstrated his love for the people of Israel. He said, you have despised my name. And they said, wherein did we despise your name? And you've polluted my table and my bread. And wherein have we polluted you? They said. So this is kind of the way this book sort of rolls right now, is with this sort of the people going, what have we done? You know, what are you talking about, God? And that's sort of their attitude. It's interesting because if they would have understood his heart for them, his love for them, they would have not acted so badly. We saw that sort of this is the end of that prophets, the Old Testament period. It springs into the intertestamental period, the silent years between the Old Testament and the New Testament when Christ comes. And this is chronologically that place. Also in the Bible, it's at that place. It's the very end of those times. And this is the condition we find the children of Israel. We saw, first of all, in chapter 1, verses 2 through 5, we saw, number 1, the denying of God's love. Wherein did you love us? And they were acting like God didn't love them. We saw that. But also in verses 6 through 14, we saw, number 2, the defiling of God's table. They defiled the worship service in the temple. They were bringing defiled offerings, and it was abomination before the Lord. And the third part of this book divides into number 3, the devaluing of God's word. And that's chapter 2, verses 1 through 9 here in Malachi. So let's pick it up in chapter 2, verse 1. He says, and now, O ye priests, this commandment is for you. If you will not hear, and if you will not lay it to heart, to give glory unto my name, saith the Lord of hosts, I will even send a curse upon you, and I will curse your blessings. Yea, I've cursed them already, because you do not lay it to heart. Behold, I will corrupt your seed and spread dung on your faces, even the dung of your solemn feasts, and one shall take you away with it. And you shall know that I have sent this commandment unto you, that my covenant might be with Levi, saith the Lord of hosts. My covenant was with him of life and peace. I gave them to him for the fear wherewith he feared me and was afraid before my name. The law of truth was in his mouth. Iniquity was not found in his lips. He walked with me in peace and equity and did turn many away from iniquity. He said, you didn't listen to my word and you didn't take it to heart. In verse 2, you know, he says, you know, if you're not listen or not hear and you didn't lay it to heart, then you're going to have trouble. and it's going to come back on you, is what he said. It's interesting how the Bible is tricky that way, where we can have maybe an intellectual knowledge of the Bible, but, you know, they always talk about that 18 inches between your head and your heart. And you got to take the Bible to heart, where it's life-changing and it's meaningful. It's the Lord's love letter that he's written to his people. And the Jews are like, yeah, whatever. And they didn't listen. They didn't take the word to heart. And because of that, the Lord says, you're going to have dung on your face. You say, that's kind of mean. Isn't that mean of God spreading dung on the people's face? Is God trying to be a bully? No, it's because of what they were doing. They were doing sinful stuff. They were the ones dirtying themselves. And that was just the result. Remember the prodigal? The prodigal took off, did his own thing. And he ends up in the pig pen and the pig dung and the pig slop. That's what sin does. When we don't listen to the word of God and you start kind of, why does my life stink? The answer? Got dung on your face. And that's the problem. There's people in this world, oh, the world stinks, but actually it's because they've got dung on their face. That's why it stinks. And they need to understand the way you deal with that is you got to wash in the water of the word. So, you know, their sin nature of the people makes them wallow in the slop, in the dung, is the idea. And so their lives stink. And what they need is they need to run it through a shower. How do you wash yourself like these people? What would be the answer for them? Well, we learn that in the New Testament. Here's a couple of verses that I love on this notion. 1 John 1:7. But if we walk in the light as he is in the light, we have fellowship one with another, and the blood of Jesus Christ, his son, cleanseth us from all sin. As you and I live in this world that's full of dung and we wallow in the slop with our sin, I'm so thankful for the cleansing of God, that God sends his son Jesus. And if we confess our sins, he's faithful and just to forgive us and cleanse us from all unrighteousness. Another good one is the bride of Christ, the church. That's us. Husbands, love your wives, even as Christ also loved the church, Ephesians 5 declares. And it says that he might sanctify, that means to set apart, and cleanse it with the washing of water by the word, that he might present it to himself a glorious church, not having spot or wrinkle or any such thing, but that it should be holy without blemish. That's what the Lord wants to do for us. And how do we do that? By the washing of the water of the word. But you have to understand, the word has to be taken to heart. That's kind of the key. And so that's why we call this section of the scripture a devaluing of God's word. Notice he mentions a group of people here that once sort of had it dialed in. Who would that group of people be? It says there in verse 4, and you shall know that I have sent this commandment unto you, that my covenant might be with Levi, saith Lord of hosts. If you recall the Levites, they were a people that were cursed. They got cursed all the way back to the father of Israel, Jacob, when he was passing out the blessings and the curses. The son of the 12 tribes, Levi, he was cursed by his dad. And if you remember, the reason why was Levi and Simeon did these really brutal things to the men of Shechem. They tricked him into being circumcised and then slaughtered the whole town full of men. And you remember Jacob said, oh, you've caused my name to stink in the land. And so when it came time to pass out the blessings, he gave a curse to Levi and said, you will not have an inheritance in the promised land when God leads my people to, you know, and that actually did happen. The Levites didn't have an inheritance. But therein lies an interesting story that's very redemptive. Do you remember there at the foot of Mount Sinai, and you can go back to the story there in Exodus 32, where, do you remember when Moses, you know, is up there getting the Ten Commandments, and the Lord says to Moses, man, you got to get down. King James says the people are at play. They were playing with all kinds of idolatry and sin, and they made a golden calf and all this stuff. Well, Moses comes down and sees the people partying down, dancing nakedly around a golden calf like the ones they had in Egypt. And Moses declares something there in Exodus 32. He says, who is on the Lord's side? And there was only one group of people that said, we are. It was the Levites, the cursed tribe. They said, we're on the Lord's side. And so Moses said, draw your swords, hack up these people who are worshiping this golden calf. Brutal story. 3,000 people were slain that day. And it was a horrible, horrible story. Now, by the way, there's sort of an antithesis of the day Moses came down with the law. It's when the Holy Spirit came down upon his church. Do you remember there in Acts chapter 2, the Holy Spirit comes down upon Peter and the men of that place where the Christians were, tongues of fire were over their head. And Peter, filled with the Holy Ghost, spoke a sermon. And so powerful was it. Do you remember how many people got saved that day? 3,000 people were saved that day when the Spirit came down upon his church. Beautiful, glorious story there. But that's why the Levites were particularly, at this time, set aside for God's purpose. And there's actually a list here. So in verse 5, we see that covenant that he makes with the Levites. Verse 5, my covenant was with him, life, peace. I gave them to him for the fear wherewith he was feared. They were God-fearing people. That's why they were on the Lord's side on that day in Exodus 32. But there's a neat little list here of things the Levites, their characteristics that I think are worth noting, stuff that you and I should perhaps look at in our own lives to see if we're doing very well with this. And the first thing we see here in verse 6, there's actually quite a few little things listed here. Number one, the law of truth was in his mouth. That means that they had the word of God near to their tongue, where they were able to speak the word of God. Are you one that speaks the word of God? The way you let the word be on the tip of your tongue is be in the word regularly. Man, making the word of God a major part of your life, that's a key. So that's the first thing. The law of truth was in his mouth. Number two, iniquity was not found on his lips. Boy, this is something I've noticed within Christians. We talk about stuff and we say stuff and we even cuss like we used to not cuss. Have you noticed that? People are cussing more. It depends on your circle, I suppose. Some of you are never left the cussing, you know, at your workplace or whatever. You're like, yeah, Brett, it's always been, you know, cussing. But I've noticed even among Christians, it's like we've sort of acted like it's no big deal. But not just cussing, but just saying sinful stuff. Like, the iniquity was not found on his lips. Man, that's something that I would want. You know, the Bible talks about your tongue as a deadly poison, an unruly evil. Boy, that's a truth. But we need to be people that have pure lips and pure speech and what have you. That's these Levites. Number three, it says here that he walked with me in peace and equity. That, man, this reminds me of one of the great characters of the Bible, Enoch. Do you remember Enoch there? In Genesis 5:24, it says that Enoch walked with God. And then in Hebrews chapter 11, it says that Enoch was one who pleased God. Those were the two things said about this little guy named Enoch, who he walked with God and he pleased God. And that's what God wants from you. He wants to have a steady progress walk. Walking implies progress, and it also implies steady. Not a sprint, not a marathon, just walk with God day in and day out. That was the Levites' attribute when they set aside themselves. But then there's the last one of that's listed here is it said they did turn away many from iniquity. They were the hammer, not the nail. Question, are you a hammer or are you a nail? When you go to work or when you go to school, are you the one being influenced by the world and the world drives you to go whatever direction they want you to go? Maybe you start cussing when you're around your cussing friends because, well, you're a nail. And they're hammering you in the direction that you should not be going. Or are you the hammer and they're the nail? I did want to be the guy that kind of cleaned things up when I was in the room or, you know, at the workplace. And that's something you and I can do. You're either a hammer or a nail. These people, the Levites, they were turning many people away from their sins. Do you make people feel more comfortable in their sin or do you turn them away from sin? Hammer or nail? It's a question that you could ask yourself. But basically, the Levites were doing what God wanted them to do. They were keeping the word of God. That's why he refers to them. And that's in opposition to the general public during Malachi's time. They were doing none of those things. And they could care less about what God's word actually said. He goes on there in verse 7. For the priest's lips should keep knowledge, and they should seek the law at his mouth. For he is the messenger of the Lord of hosts. But you are departed out of the way. You have caused many to stumble at the law. Ye have corrupted the covenant of Levi, saith the Lord of hosts. Verse 9, therefore have I also made you contemptible and base before all the people, according as ye have not kept my ways, but have been partial in the law. Or some of your newer translations say they have shown partiality with the law. Stuff we see today. But all that to say, this description, the Lord calls them out. They could care less about God's word. They've departed out of the way, verse 8 it says. That means out of the way of God, the way of truth. One of the things I'm so thankful about the word of God is it's the compass of truth. You'll never be disappointed. And this is coming from a guy who's been studying the Bible as long as I can remember, just as a little kid going to church. But I've never once been sad when I stuck with God's word. There's never been one time in my life where I think, well, I think the Bible's wrong on that one. I think the world's got it right on this one. Like, I just want to tell you, go with God's word. Don't get sucked into this world and the way that it does stuff. But the idea is they were sort of doing this religious activity, going to the temple, bringing scabbed up, scurvy, blind, lame, crippled lambs to sacrifice to God. And they were not caring about what the word actually says that they were supposed to. The word said, bring the first fruit of your lambs and come and be separate and do what God's word tells you to do. But the people were not doing that. And so because they had gotten away from the word, they've departed out of the way, they were stumbled at the law, and they've corrupted the covenant. These are the things that people had done. And that's why Paul talked about, I have not shunned to declare unto you the whole counsel of God, Acts chapter 20. Acts chapter 20, by the way, is an amazing passage where Paul talked to the leaders of the church at Ephesus, a church that was very, you know, came out of a real worldly, godless kind of lifestyle, and they all got saved. And then Paul, like for example, Acts 20, verse 28, Paul said to the elders, he said, take heed therefore to yourselves and to the flock over which the Holy Ghost hath made you overseers. And notice what he says, to feed the church of God, which he hath purchased with his own blood. As a pastor, this verse gives me great pause and great sobriety. Man, I think, man, here's God telling me as a leader of a church and our leadership team here at Athey, the reason why the word overseer in that verse is the Greek word episkopos, where we get the word bishop. And a bishop is really an administrative elder or overseeing, governing type position in the church, the episkopos. But he says, what is your number one job? Feed the church of God. How important is the church of God? He purchased it with his own blood. That's how important the church is to Jesus Christ, that he purchased the church with his own blood. That makes the value astronomical. So take heed, he says. Therefore, take heed to feed the church of God. Very important. And these people were not doing that in Malachi's day. And sadly, I think we're equally not doing that today. I do think there's people that are finally, a lot of times, fed up. We're seeing churches get thinner and thinner, sadly, because there's not meat, there's not feeding, and people are starving in a day that's kind of crazy. What people need, and they really are spiritually starving for the meat of God's word. So that's the problem, the devaluing of God's word. Number four, Malachi now calls them out for the deserting of their wives. To keep my D's going here, the deserting of their wives. Check out Malachi chapter 2, verse 10. He says, have we not all one father? Hath not one God created us? Why do we deal treacherously every man against his brother by profaning the covenant of our father? What covenant is he talking about? Well, he goes on, verse 11. Judah hath dealt treacherously, and an abomination is committed in Israel and in Jerusalem. For Judah hath profaned the holiness of the Lord, which he loved, and hath married the daughter of a strange god. It's interesting because that same verse, verse 11, in the New King James Version, it says, Judah has dealt treacherously, an abomination has been committed in Israel and in Jerusalem, for Judah has profaned the Lord's holy institution, which he loves, and he has married the daughter of a foreign god. And this is what you have to understand, and we know this from this passage, but there's also context of the actual children of Israel and what they were doing at this time. We know from other passages of the Bible. What these guys were doing is kind of the same thing you see. You know the guy that has a nice wife and a family, and then he gets to that certain age where he sort of says, you know what, my wife's put on a few pounds and the kids are noisy and I'm still good looking and hot. And so I'm going to get a big fancy gold chain and have a hairy chest and get a butterfly silk shirt and get a real nice sports car, red convertible. Sorry if you own one of these. I'm not calling you out. I'm just generally painting a picture. And he walks out and suddenly there's these young women in their 20s who have interest in him. And he's like, yeah, you know, I'm done. Dump my old wife, the nag. And then he marries the new improved version. The Bible says that guy is a total loser. So do we. That midlife crisis, well, it's really ugly. And that's what the people of Israel were doing. The men were going from the wife of their youth, and they saw these young, you know, girls that were from other nations, the Moabite women, the Midianite women. And the Moabite and the Midianites, they were actually famous for being beautiful girls. And they'd come down, and these older Israeli guys were like, hey, these girls are hot. And they'd marry into these pagan foreign god cultures. And these women would bring their idols with them and put them on the mantle. And these Jewish guys were basically marrying into paganism, is what was going on there. And that's why, you know, the Bible tells us about this. Even in the New Testament, you and I should be careful about this. Marriage is a institution that God calls holy in this verse. Did you see that? You profane the Lord's holy institution. That institution is marriage, by the way. The Jews were very much prohibited from intermarrying these pagan cultures that were around them because they would draw them down spiritually. So this is what the Jews are doing. Out with the old, in with the new, marrying these pagan women from other cultures, dumping their faithful, loving wives of their youth. Verse 12, the Lord will cut off the man that doeth this, the master and the scholar out of the tabernacles of Jacob, and him that offereth an offering unto the Lord of hosts. What does the Lord say? The Lord's going to cut off this man. Now, this is an interesting thing because these aren't just general men. These are some of the scholars out of the tabernacles. These are the guys that should be religiously sound. And they're the ones doing this horrible deed of midlife crisis and marrying these younger, prettier, you know, pagans. And the Lord says, well, you guys should be a little nervous about what he just said. He said, the Lord will cut off the man that doeth this. Now, what does this mean, cut off? Well, some scholars believe it means to be exiled from the people of Israel. Most scholars believe it means to be castrated. That would solve the problem. Castrated, that's what it probably means. The Lord says, I'm going to cut you off. An older man with a younger woman is not God's plan. You know, it's being the husband of one wife. That's the way God always intended it. And read on with verse 13. It says, and this have you done again, covering the altar of the Lord with tears, with weeping and with crying out, insomuch that he regardeth not the offering any more, or receiveth it with goodwill at your hand. Yet, verse 14, you say, wherefore, or why does our weeping on the altar not count? Well, he says, verse 14, because the Lord hath been witness between thee and the wife of thy youth, against whom thou hast dealt treacherously. Yet she is thy companion and the wife of thy covenant. Interesting, the Lord says, I'm not going to receive your offering or your prayer when you go to the altar at the temple, because

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3: The Lord is going to do a great work because I'm going through this season. 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I found that when we get in despair, we can often have a perspective that everything's really bad. 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
6: For increasing clouds through the night with lows in the upper 40s, a light northwest wind. Cloudy skies to start your Monday, but we will see increasing sunshine through the day. Highs in the lower 70s, mostly clear in upper 40s Monday night. Partly sunny with highs in the lower 70s on Tuesday. I'm meteorologist Matthew Harding on KPDQ.
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9: Welcome to Bible Q&A with John MacArthur, Bible teacher and author of the best-selling MacArthur New Testament commentary series. Well, it's hard to find a more clear command in Scripture than Ephesians 5:3, which says, "Sexual immorality and covetousness must not even be named among you." Still, one of our listeners read that verse and wondered, what if a believer is struggling with sexual immorality? Isn't it a good idea to talk about that sin with other believers? Well, what about that, John? Does Ephesians 5 forbid struggling believers from getting counsel from other Christians for their sexual sin?
10: When the Apostle Paul says that sexual immorality and covetousness must not even be named among you, he's not saying that you shouldn't talk about it with each other. He is saying you shouldn't be identified with it. In other words, people looking at you shouldn't say, oh, there's immorality there, there's covetousness there. Another way to say that would be, it must not be among you, period. It must not happen among you. It must not occur among you. It must not be seen among you. That's the whole point. Should a believer struggling with sexual immorality talk to someone else about it? Of course. Of course. Confess your faults one to another, and so fulfill the law of Christ. We need that kind of

0: mutual support. We need that kind of spiritual accountability that comes from openness and honesty with regard to sin. I don't think we have to parade everything. Paul also said it's a shame to speak of things done in darkness. So, we don't need to be full disclosure and all the ugly details of sin. There's no virtue in that. Some pastors kind of celebrate talking about that. That's not necessary, but we need to be supportive of one another in our prayers.
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6: Sometimes we have accidents and the devil uses those things to put you down so you can't worship the Lord. 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And that's why Jesus spoke so much about the body, about the spirit, and about hell.

0: 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As we press on in our study of heaven and hell, Roll will urge you to consistently keep eternity in view. If you've received Jesus' gift of salvation, there's no need to fear death. Your future is secure. But as you stay with us today, you'll get a challenge to point others to Christ through the witness of your life, recognizing that God doesn't want anyone to experience eternal separation from Him. The title of today's study is The Doctrine of Hell. Here's Roll Reese.
1: In the book of Revelation, chapter 21, go there. Chapter 21, verses 5 through 8. And then he who sat on the throne said, "Behold, I make all things new." So right off the bat, he's going to tell you that this is the time now that everything's going to become brand new. No longer darkness, no longer hell. But this is the time where it comes to an end. It is done. It is finished. Only two times, on the cross and here. It's finished. Done. He says, "And I make all things new." He said to me, "Write of these words are true and faithful." And he said to me, "It's done, finished. I am the Alpha, the Omega, A to Z, the alphabet in the Greek. I am the Alpha, the Omega, the beginning, the end. I will give of the fountain of water of life freely to those that are thirsty. He who overcomes shall inherit all things spiritually. And I will be his God, and he shall be," capital M-Y, "my son." See, my son. Speaks of Jesus, my son. But the cowardly, the unbelieving, the abominable, the murderers, sexually immoral, sorcerers, idolaters, all liars, have their part in the lake which burns with fire and brimstone, which is the second death. Now you see, that's not hell. That's the lake of fire. Hell is a different place. Hell is going to be cast into the lake of fire. The Antichrist, a false prophet, every person that did not accept Christ, stayed in the world, became totally a heathen, they'll be cast into the lake of fire. If their names are not found written in the book of life, they'll be cast into the lake of fire. But those that accepted Christ, your name is going to be in the book of life. That when you came to Christ, he gave you life. He took his blood, he wiped out every one of your sins, and he wiped it all out where there is no longer that sin is past. Then why would you want to go back to your past sins? Your drugs, alcohol, lying, stealing, all these things that you used to do, but you're not doing today. That's what the devil wants. The devil has come to be a liar. He's a liar. He's a murderer. He's a thief. And he comes because he hates the Lord. Jesus threw him out of heaven with one third of the angels. And whenever he sees someone come to know Jesus, he blows it. He is furious. He has this army that he prepares, that he's trained. Because he can't be everywhere at one time. But he has an army that not only he sends out to people, people that are having situations that are Christians in their lives. You see, he doesn't have to worry about the non-believer. He didn't have to worry about you or me. We're lost on our way to hell. He's our father. He's our general when we don't know Christ. But the moment I come to Christ, man, he gets blown out the door. He says, "I cannot believe another one." And think of how many have come to Christ and the devil has lost so many, but also he's gained many. Many that have come to know the devil and already have died and they're in hell. And in hell, they're waiting for the lake of fire. Remember we talked about Luke chapter 16, verse 19 to the end. We talked about Lazarus and remember the rich man. And there we see the reality of hell. And heaven or paradise. because Christ had not died or rose again yet. So Abraham's bosom, 2,000 years way back, he put him there to not only receive those that would die, they were written in the book of life. And so here is the rich man, and here is the poor man, Lazarus, which they didn't know each other, but in hell he knows who he is. And he knows who he is. People will be able to think over and over forever and ever in pain, in flames, where the worm never dies, the Bible says. Where the worm never dies. I don't understand that. But imagine being there forever thinking of everything you ever did, never to erase it. And I think that when you have that mentality in your mind, that I am in a war every single day, 24/7, while you sleep, they plan. How am I going to get him tomorrow? Because he hates you. Verse 7, he who overcomes shall inherit all things, and I will be his God, he shall be my son. But the cowardly, the unbelieving, the abominable, the murderers, sexually immoral, sorcerers, idolaters, all liars, shall have their part in the lake which burns with fire and brimstone, which is the second death. You know, it's interesting that Jesus in Matthew 25:41 said, then he also said to those on his left hand, depart from me, you curse, into the everlasting fire prepared for the devil and his angels. So hell, the lake of fire, was prepared not for you, not for me, not for men, but for the devil and his angels. But man takes himself and places himself with the devil and his angels in hell forever. Antichrist, false prophet. Hell will be cast into the lake of fire after it's emptied out. When they stand in the book of Revelation 20:11-15 at the white throne judgment, when the books are opened, and whoever's name was not written in the book of life was cast into the lake of fire. They never repented. They never accepted the Christ. In Job 14:14, Job said, if a man dies, will he live again? All the days of my struggle, I wait until the change comes. How does that change come? When you die. When this tent is taken down. Now, those of us that are older, and those that are older, pretty soon, they can be in heaven or hell, depending on who they are. Because this tent, when you first get saved, it's a brand new tent. You ever buy a tent, you put it up, and man, you can enjoy it. It's rain can come in, the wind ceases. You can get inside, and you can stay all night or all week. But as that tent is used, year after year, year after year, you come to a place where you got to buy a new tent. And that tent that is old will be gone. But you receive a new spirit, a new body. Paul says in Romans 6, reckon the old man to be dead. Because of what God has done through the Holy Spirit. Therefore, there's no condemnation to those who are in Christ Jesus. In the book of Ephesians, 42 times, he speaks of our position in Christ. Not outside of Christ, in Christ. Every one of us, we're in Christ. Your neighbor comes and knocks on the door and says, hey, I want to ask you a question. I've been watching your life for the last 6 months, and you're not the same. You're different. What's that? And then you say, Christ gave it to my life. Wow. Some will say, oh, hold on, you're too religious for me. But the Holy Spirit is the one that is going to convict that person. The Holy Spirit is the one that's going to bring them to repentance. So the with experience of the Holy Spirit is working here, trying to convict this person, like you, like me. And when I began to have for the last 2 years before I came to Christ, man, I was so convicted in my life, I couldn't do anything. I couldn't do anything. People were praying for me. I didn't know that. But then when the last day came, the Holy Spirit, man, just zapped me. And I knew that it was God. And I got on my knees, not in church, not my home. And I expressed my life. My wife has a church. And when I went to the church to see my wife, she got my kids, got them out of Sunday school, got in the car and went home because she knew, why was I doing a church? She thought I was looking for her. And then when I got home, she found out that I accepted Christ. And she had to watch my life for 6 months to see if I was really a Christian or not. See, there has to be growth. There has to be a change. You can't continue drinking. You can't continue womanizing. You can't continue in drugs. You can't continue to lie, to cheat, to curse. And so the devil sees that opportunity that already has millions in hell. And Jesus knows that. Because Jesus created hell for the devil and his angels.
0: 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And Raul's four-part series titled Heaven or Hell is conveniently available on both CD and flash drive. We'll tell you how you can get a copy in just a few moments. But first, here's more from Raul Reese.
1: He says, as we go in Matthew 5:29, he says, if your right eye, remember, if your right eye causes you to sin, pluck it out and cast it from you. For it is more profitable for you that one of your members perish than your whole body will be cast into hell. He's not saying to pluck your eye. He's saying this, get rid of your sin so you can see. You can see spiritually. And sometimes we have accidents and the devil uses those things to put you down, to bum you out so you can't worship the Lord. You can't have the joy of the Lord. You can't have the Holy Spirit convicting and leading you and guiding you and doing everything in your life for you. And that's why Jesus spoke so much about the body, about the spirit, and about hell. He goes on and he declares in Matthew 16:18, I also say unto you, Peter, that you are Peter, and on this rock, Jesus, I will build my church. And the gates of hell shall not prevail against it. Up in Caesarea Philippi, it's a huge, huge hill or a mountain with a big hole where they used to, the Romans used to worship the god Pan, a god of fertility. And we go there and we stand there and we look at this mountain. Because this is a place in Caesarea Philippi on his way to Jerusalem that he stood and got the disciples and wanted to know what they believed. And the Lord had the opportunity to say, upon you, Peter, I will build my church. Never said he was going to be the Pope. Never said there was a purgatory. There's a heaven and there's a hell. And Peter, you're going to be the little rock and I'm going to be the massive stone. So when we're there, I point to that huge mountain upon this rock. Petros. And Peter, you're this little stone, picks it up. This is you, Peter. Who are we? Little Peters. Nobody. And yet there are Christians, they think there's something when we're supposed to be nothing. We're supposed to be servants. Servants of the Lord, every one of us here. Young guys, young girls, man, don't give it up. Do not give it up. You're the next generation. And Jesus loves you. And he wants to empower you with the Holy Spirit. For your friends, for your family, for whoever comes to you, he wants to empower you so you can be the next generation. Ambassadors for Christ, servants of Christ. We're trying to finish well. We're trying to finish well. And you should try to finish well too. You don't want to finish the race where you were not disciplined. And yet at the Bema seat of Christ, not at the white throne judgment. In 2 Corinthians 5:10, 1 Corinthians chapter 3, verse 10 through 15, you're going to come to that place in Romans 14:10 that the Bema seat of Christ will be given to us, which is going to be a judgment, not of sin, but a judgment of what you did for Christ. Can it last? And we're not saved by works. And the Bible says he's going to take that work. He's going to throw it into the fire to see if it's gold, silver, wood, hay, or stubble. And whatever the value of your work is, you will receive a reward. I don't know what their reward is, but you'll be saved if you have no reward. Because God has given us his gift. And what's that? The Holy Spirit. Salvation is the gift through the Holy Spirit. Where the grace of God, until the day I die, the grace of God is in my life. Unmerited favor. I don't deserve it, but it's given to me. He takes away the fear of me dying. No fear. Whatever God has, Lord, go for it. Because I know where I'm going. Do you know where you're going? This world is so horrible. But when you come to the Lord, we're all the same. All the same. Just a time limit. A month, 10 years, 20 years, 50 years in the Lord. And your relationship with him is very important. That's why when I look at hell, I'm real concerned for my life too. I mean, anything could happen in my life. If I don't stay in the Word, if I don't get in prayer, if I don't have fellowship with people that are right on in the Lord, then I'm going to have problems. It's better to break that fellowship with friends that are trying to take you down when you want to bring them up to the kingdom of God by the way you live, not by the way you preach. By the way you live your life is so important that the Lord can say, here's one of my ambassadors. Here's one that I've saved. He says in Matthew 23:33, to the Pharisees, you snakes, you brother of vipers, how will you escape being condemned to hell? Condemned to hell. Jesus was the first one to use the term hell fire in the scripture many, many times in the New Testament. In Mark 9:43-48, he says, if your hand causes you to sin, cut it off. He says, it's better for you to enter maimed with two hands to go to hell, where the fire never goes out. He's saying, cut off the sin. Don't go home and cut your hand off, okay? You'll blame me. Don't do that. Sin. Cut off sin. He goes on. The word of God, unquestionable here, teaches what? That there is a hell fire and brimstone in a place called, in the center of the earth, hell. Right now. Millions of people. Millions of people. And one day Satan, before the kingdom age, will be taken and will be incarcerated in hell, in a cell, and will be locked up for 1,000 years. And then the Lord, after 1,000 years, he's going to take, again, he's going to open the lock. And Satan is going to be led one more time. Because the Lord wants to test the people's hearts for 1,000 years if they still want to follow Satan or not. We will have our new bodies. We'll be there already. No problem. But those that have lived 1,000 years, had children 100 years old, 200 years old, like in the Old Testament, 1,000 years, 900 years, 800 years. And so those things are very, very well known in the scriptures. In Matthew 25:41, he says, then he will say to those on his left hand, depart from me, you who are cursed, into the eternal fire prepared for the devil and his angels. He lets you know. Hell was for the devil and his angels, but now you will partake of hell like the rich man forever and ever. He said, I am in these flames burning and I am tormented. Never to cease. Ever. Ever to cease. In the Old Testament, Sheol, in the New Testament, Hades, have the same meaning. The unseen state of the underworld. Of the underworld. The place which the soul and spirit of the unbelieving dead go at death, and where they remain until the resurrection at the white throne judgment of God. Revelation 20:11-15. And then it says the first place of torment is not Sheol or hell in the New Testament. We read it is Gehenna, the lake of fire. Hell is the center of the earth in the story of Lazarus and the rich man. We see the state of the dead where they had consciousness. They could see, they could hear, they could speak, they could recognize each other. Wow, there's what's his name? Screaming, yelling, just like you. Can't stop. The soul of a man goes into one or two places, the righteous heaven and the unrighteous hell. Matthew 13, 41, 42, the Son of Man will send out his angels and they will weed out his kingdom, everything that causes sin, all who do evil. They will throw them into a fiery furnace where there will be weeping and gnashing of teeth. Jesus over and over and over in the Gospels about the lake of fire and hell and Sheol. In Matthew 22, 11 through 13, but when the king came in to see the guests, he noticed a man there was not wearing the wedding garment. So he comes into a wedding. He doesn't have the garment that everybody else has. He said, friend, he asked him, how did you get in here without wedding clothes? The man was speechless. And then the king told the attendants. He said, tie him hands and foot and throw him outside into the darkness, where there will be weeping and gnashing of teeth. Wow. Over and over and over and over. Revelations 9, 1 and 2. The fifth angel sounded his trumpet and saw a star was falling from the sky. Who's that? Satan to the earth. And the star was given a key to the shaft or the abyss, the bottomless pit. And when he opened the abyss, you see there's a lock, there's a key. Smoke came out from it like the smoke from a huge furnace, and the sun and the sky were darkened by the smoke from the abyss, from hell. And so on and so on. I care for you, and I don't want you to go to hell, any one of you here. Young people, please give your lives to the Lord. One thing in conclusion here. It's actually something really incredible by Moody. He says this: no one should ever preach on the topic of hell without a tear in their eye. This quote emphasizes the importance of compassion, emotionalism, authenticity when discussed the concept of hell.
0: If you've not received the gift of Jesus' salvation through faith and repentance, we urge you to make that all-important decision today. 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
6: So I heard about an older man who was speaking to a younger man, and this young man was a law student. And so the older gentleman asked the younger guy, "Hey, what do you want to do when you graduate?" And he said, "Well, I'd like to get, you know, a position with a law firm and make some good money." And the older man said, "Okay, then what?" And then the guy said, "Well, I'd like to get married and have some children, and eventually get a good home to live in." "Then what?" "Well, then I would like to maybe vacation, you know, a little bit more, and eventually travel around the world with my wife." "Yeah, okay, then what?" "Well, then I guess I die." And the older man said, "Then what?" You know, we can spend our entire life chasing nothing. It's been said, if you aim at nothing, you're bound to hit it. And there's a lot of people who are walking aimlessly through life with no real meaning or purpose. I'll tell you then what, ultimately life will come to an end. And then you stand before God. But you don't have to be afraid if you're a Christian. Because if you're a Christian, you can say along with the Apostle Paul, "For me to live is Christ and to die is gain." Because we know there's an afterlife. And we'll spend it in the presence of God in heaven, reunited with loved ones who have died in faith, who have preceded us. And so I ask you, do you have a relationship with God?
5: You were created to know God. Find out how to begin a relationship with Him by going to harvest.org. Just click on Know God. Already know God? Invite others to learn more about what it means to follow Jesus. Answers to questions about the Christian faith, online courses for Christian growth, and video messages from Pastor Greg Laurie can be found at harvest.org.
7: This is Max Lucado. How do I detect God's unseen hand on my shoulder and His inaudible voice in my ear? Give God your waking thoughts. Before you face the day, face the Father. Psalm 5 and verse 3 says, "Every morning I tell you what I need, and I wait for your answer." Give God your waiting thoughts. Spend time with Him in silence. Give God your whispering thoughts. During your lifetime, you will spend 6 months at stoplights, 8 months opening junk mail. Give these moments to God. Simple phrases such as "Thank you, Father," can turn a commute into a pilgrimage. Give God your waning thoughts. Conclude the day as you began it, talking to God. If you fall asleep as you pray, don't worry. What better place to doze off than in the arms of your Father? This is Max Lucado.

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1: If you looked up the word life in Heaven's Thesaurus, one of the first synonyms you'd find would be this one, pain. Yes, life has broken bones, bitter losses, and enemies you never saw coming. Today on Insight for Living, Chuck Swindoll points to Esther chapter 3, where a trusted official named Haman nursed an old grudge until it became a blueprint for genocide. Here's the point. Unchecked evil grows, and the only power strong enough to stop it is the grace of Jesus Christ. Beginning with Esther 3, verse 5, Chuck titled his message, An Evil Interlude.
2: When Haman saw that Mordecai neither bowed down nor paid homage to him, Haman was filled with rage, and he disdained to lay hands on Mordecai alone, for they had told him who the people of Mordecai were. Therefore, Haman sought to destroy all the Jews. Wait a minute. In Haman's mind is a learned trait. I hate the Jews. And he realized if he could ever be placed into power and ever have an opportunity to do something about it, he would not stop with one who wouldn't bow. He would exterminate the race. I have circled in my Bible, Haman sought to destroy all the Jews. Because you see, that's the way evil is. It grows in an exaggerated manner. He's not satisfied simply to kill Mordecai or to make his life miserable. Now he must kill the people of Mordecai. The plan for extermination unfolds rather quickly. The mind is very creative when it is spurred on by evil. Imagination runs creatively when evil is behind it. Watch. In the first month, which is the month Nisan, in the 12th year of King Ahasuerus, that is, the lot. We'll read later of the Feast of Purim. Purim is the plural of Pur. Lots. We'll read of that later. Lots were cast before Haman from day to day and from month to month until the 12th month, that is, the month Adar. We would read verse 7. In the first month, that is January, lots were cast, and they were cast through the month of December. Then Haman said to King Ahasuerus, I've got an answer. There is a certain people scattered and dispersed among the peoples in all the provinces of your kingdom. Their laws are different from those of other people, and they do not observe the king's laws. So it is not in the king's interest to let them remain. That's nothing more than extermination talk. And he's telling the king what the king wants to hear. He doesn't tell him the whole story. He doesn't mention the prejudice and the grudge, the long-standing anti-Semitism that goes back to his Amalekite roots. Doesn't mention that. What's this about lots and casting lots and months and days and all of that? In a book, unfortunately, that's now out of print, Ray Steadman, The Queen and I, on Esther, I find these words. What a strange procedure. But the casting of lots to determine a lucky day on which to do something was common practice in Oriental kingdoms. It is very similar to the practice today of shooting dice in order to select a propitious day for some activity. When the record says they cast it month after month till the 12th month, it doesn't mean they shook dice for a whole year in front of Haman. It means that every cast made stood for a different day. A cast was made for each day of the calendar, and if a propitious number, we might say, an evil omen, or some sense of significance aroused by the throwing of the dice, turned up that day was regarded as a lucky day. Thus, They went through 365 casts before they found the lucky day. When they found it, it was in the 12th month called the month of Adar. The whole process made it possible for Haman to go to the king and say, look, if you really want good luck in your life, if you want fortune to smile on you, there's only one way to do it. Get rid of these people. And the king bought it hook, line, and sinker. He loved the idea. Of course, it appealed to his conceit. Verse 9, if it's pleasing to the king, let it be decreed that they be destroyed. Did you hear what I read? Let's kill all these people. Let's finish them off. When you are in a closed setting and you have a prejudiced counselor, and those are the only people that are giving you information, you come up with plans that are destructive. All the more reason to live an accountable life and to include in your circle people who are strong enough to tell you no, unwise, not good, too far. The king had none of that. And he said, let it be decreed that they be destroyed, and I will pay 10,000 talents of silver. Are you ready for how much silver that is? 375 tons. That's a lot of loot. Where would Haman get it? Probably from the homes that he would confiscate once he killed the Jews. He said, I will take all of this silver and I will place it in the hands of the king's treasuries. The king took his signet ring from his hand. That's the way they signed documents, in soft clay. Documents were written, rolled up, a piece of soft clay sealed it, and then the inscription from the king's ring was placed in the soft clay. It sealed it with the king's, let it be written, let it be done. He gave him the ring. Then the king, listen to how the writer, whoever this writer was, we're not sure. Listen to how he adds a thought in verse 10. Then the king took his signet ring from his hand, gave it to Haman, the son of Hammedatha, the Agagite, the enemy of the Jews. He had an old grudge. He had a long-standing hatred for the Jews. The king didn't need the money. He said in the next verse, the silver's yours. The people also. Do with them as you please. That is unbelievable. Sounds like Hitler in the 1930s, doesn't it? Somewhere at some time in that madman's mind, there was a break with logic, and he could say with the passing of his hand, just finish them off. Now, again, before all of our thoughts turn to those few notorious people we could name, let's not get far from home. Are you nursing a grudge? You have a face on your dartboard. You have a soul, an organization, former mate, former pastor, a church, a boss, a coach, someone that you revered and trusted who used you and or abused you. You have someone who has made it hard for you. And whatever the intricacies of the encounter, they're now gone. They're past. But you are determined to hold on to them. And someday, I'll get back. You say, well, Chuck, I'm a Christian. I know. Some of you who say that are. You think you still haven't the old nature? When you give vent to your old nature, can you not lust as you once lusted? Can you not be as selfish as you have ever been selfish in your life? Can't you be as vile with your lips? You know you can. And so could I. This nursing, this lingering grudge, this refusal to forgive grows and grows. It's silent. Oh, it's so quiet. You read nothing of Haman before chapter 3. He's not even in the picture. He's an adult by the time we meet him. But he comes ready to pounce. It is his moment. Life and pain are synonymous. You cannot escape the pain. If you're not careful, you will carry out the most heinous of sins. These are days of treacherous, terrible criminal cases in the courts. We read of night slashers, night stalkers, and homosexual killings. And we read of a man whose background now includes apparently over 60 murders of the worst kind, the kind I couldn't even read to a child. We watch them as they smile through their court proceedings, and we think, what an animal. And true. But that same animal nature resides in me and resides in you. It is there. It is wicked. It is vile. And were it not for the very presence and grace and deliverance of Jesus Christ, it would consume us and we would kill and not give it that much worry. How absolutely powerless we are to solve our own problem of evil. We're not the power of Christ given to us in daily doses, literally moment by moment doses. My grudge, my lack of forgiveness could grow to a grudge and grow to such thoughts as would shock you. And yours would shock me. There's no waiting. The plan is all set. Scribes are poised to write in whatever language for whatever province. Verse 12. Scribes were summoned on the 13th day of the first month. He wrote it on the first month, and he let them live in the misery of it for 12. If he had his way about it, he would have them tortured, waiting those 11 long months for the gallows to be built and the graves to be dug. It was written just as Haman commanded to the king's satraps. He had thought this through, to the governors who were over each province, to the princes of each people. According to the script, each people according to its language, whatever language, he had the scribe ready to write it. And it was written in the name of King Ahasuerus. Here, give it to me. And he sealed it with his ring, every one of them, all 127 provinces. Let it be sent. And he had the runners there to take it. The couriers were ready. Verse 13, letters were sent by couriers to all the king's provinces. Look at the way he puts it, to destroy, to kill, to annihilate all the Jews. You haven't misread this or misheard it. Young and old, women and children. How dare they do that to Agag? I'll teach them a lesson. A copy of the edict was to be issued as law in every province, was published to all the people so that they should be ready for this day. Look at the incredible irony of the last verse. The couriers went out impelled by the king's command while the decree was issued in Susa, the capital. That's where Haman and the king lived. And look at the scene. And while the king and Haman sat down to drink, the city of Susa was in confusion. Yes, it can be planned. Such murderous things can be planned. And all the while, you can sip your booze and could care less. That's the way it is with evil. I draw three very valuable lessons from three major characters of this story. First from Mordecai, and then from Haman, and then the king himself. From Mordecai, I learned this. Always remember that there will be someone who will resent your independent devotion to the Lord. That's how it all started. Why don't you bow down to Haman, the prime minister? I am a Jew. My devotion to my Lord is such that I dare not do that. There will always be someone who will resent your independent devotion to the Lord. It will weaken your will if you forget that. Expect it. I've seen it in the military. I've seen it in neighborhoods. I've seen it in ministry. There will be resentment if your devotion to the Lord is too independent and you don't play those political games. Second, Haman. Never underestimate the diabolical nature of revenge. Listen to this. Never underestimate the diabolical nature of revenge. Don't underestimate your own ability to connive and get back. It'll poison your life if you do. Many, many a divorcee lives today consumed in the poison of an unforgiving spirit. Third, from the king, never overestimate the value of your own importance. Some wise counselor should have come up alongside Ahasuerus and said to him, "What is this you're allowing? It isn't worth it. Not even you are that important." It'll blind your mind if you do. There is an evil interlude in the lives of every one of us. Every one of us. You know, the Jews have never forgotten Haman. They're reminded of it at the Feast of Purim every year. Listen. During the dramatic reading of the Book of Esther in a Jewish synagogue at the Feast of Purim, the congregation will be found taking the part of a chorus and exclaiming at every mention of the name of Haman, "May his name be blotted out! May his name be blotted out! Let the name of the ungodly perish!" While boys with mallets pound stones and bits of wood on which that odious name is written. Did you know that? While the congregation is answering in antiphonal voice, "Let the name of the ungodly perish, may his name be blotted out," little boys are pounding on pieces of stone and wood that read, "Haman, Haman." He is to them the personification of vanity and cruelty. What do you do with all this? I think some of you are hearing this kind of teaching for the very first time in your life. For the first time, something from the Bible has grabbed your attention. And you may even be astounded that it's spoken so directly to where you live. First of all, let me say that you are in the company of other people who understand those kind of feelings. It's happened to all of us. At one time or another in every one of our lives, we have been shocked with the relevance of Scripture. It has cut like a hot knife through butter right into our hearts. And I want to warn you that if you don't do something about your grudge and your plan for revenge, either you will be eaten alive by it and do that which is horrible, or it'll take your life. You'll be turned over to torturers, internal torturers, and not even the finest counselor in the world can free you. At the risk of sounding simplistic yet again, I want to tell you that it is for this very reason that there once came a day that God invaded this polluted earth. It was for this very reason that we were not able to help ourselves, that the Lord Jesus helped us and let nails be driven into his hands and into his feet, and that vertical post lifted and dropped into a hole as he hung and died on a cross, so that whoever would believe in him would never perish in their own grudge and sin and evil and revenge. But somehow, in some wonderful way, God says that the blood that came from his body is like an internal detergent that will wash away your sins. Isn't that great? No words I could give you or anyone could give you will do that. But the blood of Christ will. What can wash away my sin? Nothing but the blood of Jesus. What can make me whole again? Nothing but his blood. We must bow our heads. Close your eyes, please. Let the blood wash away your sins. Let it make you whole again. You can't escape the evil. It's there. I can't even promise you that after giving your life to Jesus Christ, there will never be another thought of revenge. But then you'll have some built-in controls that will keep you, just like it keeps others around you who know the Lord Jesus, from carrying out the wishes of a wicked old nature. Right where you're sitting, you can experience the beginning of a transformation. You don't have to do a thing physically. Sometimes it helps if you do that, but for this decision, it's deep and it's personal. A simple prayer will do something like this in all sincerity. Heavenly Father, I live with this evil in me, and I cannot conquer it. I believe that Jesus died, and he rose from the grave, and I believe that his death paid the penalty for my sins, and I take him into my life now. Thank you, Lord, for coming into my life. After making this decision, you'll need to grow, to begin a process of growth in the spiritual life, and that's what a church is all about. That's what Christian fellowship is all about, being accountable. Father, thank you for your grace that sees beyond our deepest need. Thank you for meeting us where we are, for talking straight to us in terms that even we can understand, for pulling from this tiny entry out of an ancient

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3: 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I'm Bill Meyer. 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
4: For increasing clouds through the night with lows in the upper 40s, a light northwest wind. Cloudy skies to start your Monday, but we will see increasing sunshine through the day. Highs in the lower 70s, mostly clear in upper 40s Monday night. Partly sunny with highs in the lower 70s on Tuesday. I'm meteorologist Matthew Harding on KPDQ.
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7: I'm Steve O'Dell with Mission Network News. The recent arrest of six Christians in southwest China highlights growing religious freedom concerns in the country. Todd Nettleton with the Voice of the Martyrs USA says these believers were apparently involved in church activities for children, yet the charges against them make it sound far more serious.
8: Organizing minors to engage in activities undermining public order, that is not a religious charge. That is a you're undermining the government charge. And so that could carry quite a serious penalty.
7: The case is only one example of the Chinese Communist Party's push to bring religion under state ideology and control. Last week, top United States and Chinese leaders met in Beijing. Pray that advocates will speak up for persecuted Chinese Christians and pray for the encouragement and strengthening of imprisoned believers. Next, Keys for Kids.

0: 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Greg Yoder with Keys for Kids says,
1: I'm amazed at how many parents have told us because of the Summer Reading Club, their kids have gone like day after day after day after day studying God's Word or being in His Word.
0: The program can help kids develop habits of daily scripture reading and study that will hopefully last into their adult lives. Keys for Kids encourages kids in their devotions throughout the summer with monthly prize drawings. 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
6: For over four decades, Melva Givens had an old nickel tucked away in her closet. She died assuming that the coin from 1913 was nothing more than a family heirloom. It wasn't until her children had it appraised that the truth was discovered. Only five of those 1913 Liberty Head nickels were ever minted. Turns out that old coin was worth nearly $3.1 million. Melva was sitting on a gold mine most of her life, and she didn't know it. Well, odds are you don't have a hidden treasure like that in your home, but if you're a Christian, you have access to far greater wealth. Are you taking advantage of riches beyond your imagination, or are you missing out on your spiritual treasure? Find out as John MacArthur continues his study called Richer Than You Think. Now here's John with the lesson.
4: Let's look together at Ephesians chapter 1. Ephesians chapter 1. And we're looking at verses 6 to 10, discussing the theme of redemption as Paul speaks of it in this section. I remember some years ago when my wife used to collect blue chip stamps and green stamps, that every once in a while she'd hand me a pile of books and say we were going to the redemption center to redeem our stamps. And frequently she has coupons which she takes to be redeemed. And we talk a lot about redemption, and the word redeemed is not an uncommon word in our vocabulary, but I'm quite confident that the mass of humanity that uses the word doesn't understand its theological implication. The word redeemed and the word redemption is really a very, very vital part of the very core of Christianity. And so we look at the concept of redemption. Now, let me give you a definition so that you'll understand its meaning, and then a comparison so that you can see its meaning in contrast to some other terms, and then we'll look at the text itself. First of all, what is redemption? Here's a theological definition. Redemption is an act of God by which He Himself pays as a ransom the price for sin which has outraged His holiness. Okay? Now, that's a theological definition. Hang on, I'll give it to you again. Redemption is an act of God by which He Himself pays as a ransom the price of human sin which has outraged His holiness. That's redemption. Basically, it's simply this: deliverance by the payment of a price. It is simply deliverance by the payment of a price. Now, two words in the New Testament are used in the Greek language for the word redemption. The first one is agorazo. Sometimes you have ex agorazo. And the last part of the word, agora, we have a little town out here called Agora, simply means marketplace. What ex agorazo means, what agorazo means is to buy out of the marketplace. To buy out of the marketplace. To purchase something. To buy something to make it yours. But there is another word, and perhaps even a stronger word, and that is the word that is used here, and is the word lutrao. And we also have the word apolutrosis, which we translate redemption. Now that means to pay a price to free somebody from bondage. Okay? Now you might look at it this way. In those days, in this part of the world, there were slaves in the Roman Empire. Buying and selling slaves was a common thing. They did it just like they bought and sold animals. But from time to time, you may desire to purchase a slave for the purpose of setting him free. Let's say someone you thought very highly of, or someone you loved very dearly, or someone that you cared about was a slave. You could go to the owner of that slave and say, I'll give X numbers of dollars for this slave. You purchase the slave and you set him free. Say, I've just purchased your freedom. You're no longer a slave. Go free. That is lutrao. To buy somebody to set them free. And that is essentially what is the word right here. In whom we have apolutrosis. In whom we have the purchase which sets us free. Redemption, then, is the deliverance by the payment of a price. Now, I want you to hang on to that. Now, let me tell you something further. I'll give you a little more theology. Everybody in the world is captive. Okay? Everybody that comes into the world is a captive, the Bible says. We are slaves. No man is free. Every person in the world is a slave in their sinful state. And to whom are they slaves? Who is the captor? Who is the captor of every man? Listen to this. John 8:34 says men are slaves to sin. Romans 6:17 says men are servants to sin. Romans 7:14, sold under sin. Romans 8:21, in bondage to corruption. Who then or what then is the captor of men? Sin. Sin. So, sin is the captor that holds men. Now, sin demands a price to be paid to release its victim. What is that price? The price or the wages of sin is death. The price of sin is death. So in order to purchase sinners from the grasp of sin, there must be death. Without, says Hebrews 9:22, the shedding of blood, which is simply a term for death, without death there is no remission of what? Sins. The soul that sinneth, Old Testament says, it shall die. All right? The wages or the price of sin is death. But Jesus redeemed us. What does it mean? He paid the price of sin to free the slave, to set him free. That's the whole point of redemption. That is exactly what he did. He paid the price to set us free. In Galatians chapter 5, in verse 1, it says, for freedom Christ has set us free. Therefore, stand fast and be not entangled again with the yoke of bondage. For freedom, Christ has set us free. In Galatians 1:4, who gave himself, the Lord Jesus Christ, verse 3 says, who gave himself for our sins, that he might deliver us from this present evil age. In other words, Christ has delivered us from evil, delivered us from the yoke of bondage, delivered us, if you look at it in the terms of Colossians 1:13, he has delivered us from the power of darkness and translated us into the kingdom of his dear son. If you look at Romans chapter 6, essentially the very same thought is in verse 18. It says, being then made free from sin, ye became the servants of righteousness. Free from the evil age, free from corruption, free from the yoke of bondage, free from sin, by paying the price that sin demanded That's redemption. In Galatians again, chapter 3 and verse 13, it says, Christ has redeemed us from the curse of the law by being made a curse for us. In Hebrews, and this is a great word on this, 2:14, for as much then as the children are partakers of flesh and blood, he also himself took part of the same, and that is Christ became a man, God became a man in Christ, in order that he might destroy him that had the power of death, that is the devil, now watch, and deliver them who through fear of death were all their lifetime subject to bondage. The bondage of sin and death holds men captive. And Christ comes to buy us out by paying the price. That's redemption. That's what the term means. Now, to help you get a little better grip on it, let me compare it with some other terms. And by comparison, you'll see its distinctiveness. There are five Greek words in the New Testament that come from the legal vocabulary. They have to do with legal things in the Roman world, a legal background. Let me share them with you, and then I'll show you how they differ. The first one is dikaiosis. Now, dikaiosis is a word that means acquittal. It means acquittal in the court. When somebody was acquitted of a crime, we translate it in the Bible, justification. Justification. Somebody is justified. All right? There's a second word. Aphesis. That word means to cancel a debt. To cancel a debt. Sometimes there would be a lawsuit or something, it would be wrangling in the court, and there would be a judgment that would say, you don't owe that man anything, the debt is canceled or whatever. Retribution has been made, the price is paid, there's the canceling of the debt. Aphesis, in its legal sense, means to cancel a debt. We translate it in the Bible, are you ready? Forgiveness. Forgiveness. The third word is weathesia. And that is a word that means, in legalese, it means in the Greek world, adoption. Like a family would go to court to adopt a child. Now, the Bible really uses it to speak of sonship. Sonship. Becoming a son of God. And then there is the word katalasso, which legally means reconciliation. Sometimes people will go to court for a divorce and they will be reconciled. Or sometimes two fighting factions will be brought into a suit and there will be reconciliation brought about. Now, it means in a courtroom reconciliation, and that's exactly the way we translate it in the Bible. Paul talks about being reconciled to God. The fifth word is apolutrosis. It means to redeem, to purchase, to set free, and it is translated redemption. Now listen, and I'll show you the distinction in these words. In justification, the sinner stands before God accused, but he is declared righteous. In justification, he stands before God accused, but he is declared righteous. In forgiveness, the second word, the sinner stands before God as a debtor and receives a cancellation of his debt. In adoption, the sinner stands before God as a stranger, but he is made a what? Son. In reconciliation, the sinner stands before God as an enemy, but he is made a friend. In redemption, the sinner stands before God as a slave, and he is receiving his freedom. You see. All of those terms speak of the wondrous miracle of salvation. All of those things, justification, forgiveness, adoption, reconciliation, and redemption are provided because Jesus paid the price. Do you understand that? We are accused, but he bore our punishment so we can be set free. We are debtors. He paid our debt. We are strangers, but he is a son, and we are in him made sons. We are enemies, but he is the friend, and we in him are friends of God. We are slaves, but he has bought our freedom. You see, all of those terms are different facets of the magnificent diamond of the doctrine of salvation. And so, redemption is just one way to view the meaning of salvation. He bought us from the slavery of sin. Now let's look at this as it unfolds in our text. We see five aspects of redemption as Paul speaks. First of all, the Redeemer. Let's look together at verse 6. Grace would be the antecedent. Grace through which he hath made us accepted in the Beloved One, in whom we have redemption. Who then is our Redeemer? In whom do we have redemption? The Beloved One. That's what he says. We have been accepted in the Beloved One. You see, because we are in Christ, because by faith we are made one with Jesus, because we are his body, because we are Christ in the world, we therefore are acceptable to God in him. And it is in him that we have redemption. There's only one Redeemer, beloved, and that's the Beloved One. And the reason we can be called the Beloved of God is because we are in the Beloved One. He is the one in whom we have redemption. You know, the term beloved was God's special name for his son. We don't have to worry about who the beloved here is. It's obvious. Who is the beloved one? Listen to God himself speak and tell you in Mark 1:11, this is my what? Beloved son. And him I am what? Well pleased. Again, God said, this is my beloved son. Hear ye him. Colossians chapter 1 says that we have been translated from the kingdom of darkness into the kingdom of his dear son. It's the same concept. Christ is the beloved of God. Christ is the beloved one. And as the beloved of God, he is the recipient of all that God has to give out of his love. And the only way that we can ever receive it is as we are in the beloved one, you see. Actually, you want to get technical, there's only one individual in the entire universe, as far as we're concerned, from our vantage point, who is the recipient of all the goodness of God, and that is Christ. And we, as we are in Christ, and only as we are in Christ, become able to receive those good things. Thou art my beloved Son. So Christ is the beloved of the Father. It is by him, because it is in him, that we are redeemed. We are one with him. You see, the Son is accepted by the Father. And if the Son is accepted by the Father and we are in the Son, we are accepted by the Father. Incredible thought. Think of it this way. Christ wants us to have every good thing. And the Father loves the Son. And since the Father loves the Son, the Father will grant to the Son of his love the thing the Son desires. And the thing the Son desires is that we have every good thing. And so they are ours in him. And that's why verse 3 says, blessed be the God and Father of our Lord Jesus Christ, who hath blessed us with all spiritual blessings in the heavenlies. And then what's the last two words? In Christ. Because we are in him, we are accepted. Because we are in him, we are blessed. Apart from us, dear ones, God blesses us for Christ's sake. You see? Because we're in him. Someone once wrote, near, so very near to God, nearer I couldn't be. For in the person of his Son, I'm just as near as he. Dear? So very dear to God, dearer I couldn't be, for in the person of his Son, I'm just as dear as he. He's right. There's no difference. We, in him, are accepted. Look at the word accepted. Literally, it's the word graced, and it would read this way. By grace, we have been graced. He graced us, is what the Greek says. He graced us. It's like dunking us in a big vat of grace. We've been graced. We could say to each other, instead of, now, since we've lost the term born again, we don't know what it means anymore. We might start saying, have you been graced? That's the idea. grace by which he graced us. So God can say of every Christian, listen to this, God can say of every Christian, this is my beloved son in whom I am well pleased. Isn't that great? You say, you mean me? You mean you, me? Yes. In Christ. This is my beloved son in whom I'm well pleased. You see, Christ paid the price, bought us out, made us one with himself. He is the Redeemer. And there is no other Redeemer, only he. Second, not only do we see the Redeemer, but the redeemed. Who are the redeemed? Who are? Well, it's very, very clear. It's the us and the we. The us of verse 6 and the we of verse 7. Us accepted, we have redemption. You say, yeah, that's good. That's a pronoun, but what's the antecedent? Who's the us and who's the we? Oh, I want you to meet the redeemed. Boy, they are really something. Let me introduce them to you. Are you ready? Turn with me to chapter 2, verse 1. Here's the us and the we. And you, oh, by the way, it's the us and the we and the you. And you, who were dead in trespasses and sins. That's the first thing about the us and the we and the you. We're rotten sinners. Just want to get that clear at the beginning. And here's some more about us. Verse 2. In which in time past you walked according to the course of this world, according to the prince of the power of the air, the spirit that works in the children of disobedience. That's Satan. So far, the us, the we, and the you are dead in trespasses and sin, walking according to the course of the world, according to the prince of the power of the air, who's Satan, the one who works in the children of disobedience. Beyond that, they happen to be guided by the lust of the flesh, the desires of the mind and the flesh, and are by nature the children of wrath. That's the us and the we and the you. Not a real scintillating group, frankly. In case you need a further definition, you could look down at verse 11. We are the heathen. Some of the Bibles translate it Gentiles, heathen. And then you could look at verse 12, where it says, we are without Christ, aliens from the commonwealth of Israel, strangers from the covenants of promise, having no hope and without God in the world. That's the us, the we, and the you. If that isn't enough to give you the point, look at verse 17 of chapter 4. 17 of chapter 4 says that we are the ones who walk in the vanity of our minds. Verse 18 says, having the understanding darkened, alienated from the life of God through the ignorance that is in them because of the blindness of their heart, past feeling, given themselves over to lasciviousness to work all uncleanness with greediness. That's us, folks. There we are. The lewd, the greedy, the blind, the ignorant, the alienated, the darkened, the vain, strangers, no hope, without God, on and on, evil, following Satan. That's us. Nice bunch. Wouldn't you like to hang around them? That's us. The redeemed. God has chosen to redeem sinners. That's the point. Titus 2:14, who gave himself for us, now watch, that he might redeem us from all iniquity. We are the iniquitous, that's who we are, that he might purify unto himself a people of his own, zealous of good works. He has redeemed sinners, people. Jesus said, I am not come to call the righteous, but what? Sinners to repentance. You see, it's not until a person recognizes his sin that he seeks to be bought out of the slave market and that he offers himself to Jesus to receive the gift. The redeemed are the we, the us, and the you, the sinners. Incredible. Unbelievable. You mean God should have looked around the world and picked out some really good people? Well, he would have had a problem. There weren't any. Because the Bible says all have what? Sinned and come short of God's glory. So he redeems sinners. We are the chosen of God. We who've responded by faith to that elective purpose of God in the time before the world began. We are the ones accepted in the Father's love. We are the ones who, because we are in Christ, are said to be the sons of God in whom he is well pleased.
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9: Welcome to Bible Q&A with John MacArthur, Bible teacher and author of the best-selling MacArthur New Testament commentary series. Well, it's hard to find a more clear command in Scripture than Ephesians 5:3, which says, "Sexual immorality and covetousness must not even be named among you." Still, one of our listeners read that verse and wondered, what if a believer is struggling with sexual immorality? Isn't it a good idea to talk about that sin with other believers? Well, what about that, John? Does Ephesians 5 forbid struggling believers from getting counsel from other Christians for their sexual sin?
10: When the Apostle Paul says that sexual immorality and covetousness must not even be named among you, he's not saying that you shouldn't talk about it with each other. He is saying you shouldn't be identified with it. In other words, people looking at you shouldn't say, oh, there's immorality there, there's covetousness there. Another way to say that would be, it must not be among you, period. It must not happen among you. It must not occur among you. It must not be seen among you. That's the whole point. Should a believer struggling with sexual immorality talk to someone else about it? Of course. Of course. Confess your faults one to another, and so fulfill the law of Christ. We need that kind of mutual support. We need that kind of spiritual accountability that comes from openness and honesty with regard to sin. I don't think we have to parade everything. Paul also said it's a shame to speak of things done in darkness. So, we don't need to be full disclosure and all the ugly details of sin. There's no virtue in that. Some pastors kind of celebrate talking about that. That's not necessary, but we need to be supportive of one another in our prayers.
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13: In the movie Avatar, Fire and Ash, now on video, director James Cameron unleashes another installment chronicling the ongoing war between the alien Na'vi people and the humans pillaging their planet, Pandora. Once again, Jake Sully, the former paraplegic human whose consciousness now resides in a Na'vi warrior, leads his family and people into battle against the human invaders, as well as a violent Na'vi nation known as the Ash People. Heroic themes emphasize the importance of family, courage, and sacrifice. 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I'm Adam Holtz for Plugged In by Focus on the Family.
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0: Welcome to Through the Bible. I'm so glad that you're here for another great adventure in God's Word. Now, in this study, Dr. J. Vernon McGee is going to tell us about how Abraham entertained angels without even knowing it. And we'll also see that the lush, well-watered plain where Lot lived was not all that he had hoped it would be. I'm Steve Schwetz, and I'll hold the doors of the Bible bus open while you climb aboard and find your seat. And while we get settled, let's listen to Dr. McGee share some insights about marriage.
1: I have a little bit of, I don't suppose you'd call it a poem, but someone has refined the statement that Matthew Henry made concerning the creation of Eve. And since we're talking now about Sarah, the wife of Abraham, why, I think it's proper to read this at this particular time. Will you listen? Not from his head, that she might rule over him, not from his feet, that she might trample on him, but from his side, that she might be equal to him, from under his arm, that he might protect her, and from under his heart, that he might love her. And that, may I say, is the true marriage relationship as given in the creation of Eve. And now we see it exemplified in the life of Sarah.
0: As Dr. McGee has said before, all great truths of the Bible are relevant in Genesis. And the more time that we spend in this book, the more that makes sense, doesn't it? Before we pray for our study, I want to note that the free notes and outlines that Dr. McGee will discuss in just a moment are available immediately in our app or over at ttb.org. Just look for our digital book, Briefing the Bible, or call 1-800-65-BIBLE if you'd rather have it sent by mail. Let's pray. Heavenly Father, thank you for the light of your word, and would you open the eyes of those who are in darkness so that they'll understand and respond in faith to your grace and mercy? Make each one of us strong in the power of your might and by your Holy Spirit. In Jesus' name we pray. Amen. We're off to Genesis 18 on Through the Bible with Dr. J. Vernon McGee.
1: Now, if you have the notes and outlines that we send out, follow along with us. We're in the 18th chapter of the book of Genesis. And as we said last time, as we entered this chapter, it seems that Chapter 18 and 19 are rather detached from the story of Abraham. You wonder why it's put in here, but it actually is very important in many ways, which we'll have to reserve for a later date to talk about. But we find in chapter 18, we're with Abraham, and we see here a picture of what a blessed Christian life could be. And then in chapter 19, you can see actually when we go down to Sodom and join Lot down there, what a blasted Christian life is. And unfortunately, we have today both kinds among Christians. There are those today that have made really shipwreck of their lives. They have gotten entirely out of the will of God. And I wouldn't even suggest for a moment they've lost their salvation, but they sure lost everything else. And as Paul says, that they are saved so as by fire. Now, will you notice that we are with Abraham, and he's entertaining guests. We left off last time with Abraham having prepared a sumptuous bounty. He took a little calf, his servant killed it and prepared it, and the chef cooked it up, and they had veal steaks, or veal roast, I imagine, and all the trimmings that went with it. They had, we're told here, butter and milk. My, it was a real feast. And these three guests, Abraham entertains. And then we find that these guests are royal guests. Later on, we'll find out in the New Testament that it's suggested to us that some have entertained angels unawares. That was Abraham. He didn't know who he was really entertaining. Now, will you notice verse 9? And they said unto him, where is Sarah thy wife? And he said, behold, in the tent. It wasn't proper in that day, and as you know, even in the East today, for the wife to come out and be the one to entertain, especially when there were three male guests there. And now they ask about her. They make inquiry. And he said, I will certainly return unto thee according to the time of life, and lo, Sarah thy wife shall have a son. And Sarah heard it in the tent door which was behind him. Now, Sarah had her ear to keyhole, I think, and she has been listening in. And they discover now, both Abraham and Sarah, that they are entertaining angels unaware. Now, Abraham and Sarah were old, verse 11, and stricken in age, and it ceased to be with Sarah after the manner of women. Therefore, Sarah laughed within herself, saying, after I am waxed old, shall I have pleasure, my Lord being old also? That is it possible that I'll have a son? And she laughs. Now, what kind of laughter is this? Well, I think this is the laughter that's just too good to be true. That's all. And again, may I remind you that I'm sure most of us have had experiences like that also. God has been so good to us, and on a certain occasion we just laughed, as Abraham did. And then something happened that is just too good to be true. Just too good to be true. And that was the way Sarah laughed. But it frightened her, because the Lord said unto Abraham, wherefore did Sarah laugh, saying, shall I of a surety bear a child which am old? Is anything too hard for the Lord? This is just something too good to be true. It just can't happen to me. Is anything too hard for the Lord? At the time appointed, I'll return unto thee according to the time of life, and Sarah shall have a son. Then Sarah denied, saying, I laugh not, for she was afraid. And he said, nay, but thou didst laugh. She couldn't avoid the truth here, and she certainly is rather evasive. And now will you notice verse 16? And the man rose up from thence and looked toward Sodom, and Abraham went with them to bring them on the way. In other words, Abraham didn't have a front gate, so he walked out with them a little farther than the front gate to bid them goodbye. And as they walked out where Abraham lived, you could look down at Sodom and Gomorrah. I know that when we were in that land, it was amazing to me on a clear day how far you could see. That is, you can see from Jerusalem to Bethlehem. And from the ruins of old Samaria, you can see to Jerusalem, and you can see the Mediterranean Sea, and you can see the Sea of Galilee, and you can see Mount Hermon most any place. Tremendous. Now, the thing that is taking place here, Abraham walks out a ways with these guests, and they see Sodom and Gomorrah, the great resorts of that day, and it must have been a very delightful place to be, a beautiful place. Now, will you notice? The Lord said, shall I hide from Abraham that thing which I do? Now, up to this point, the Lord has not revealed to Abraham what he's going to do with Sodom and Gomorrah. He's going to destroy them. Shall he hide from Abraham that thing which I do? And will you notice the reason now God's not going to hide it from Abraham? Verse 18, seeing that Abraham shall surely become a great and mighty nation, and all the nations of the earth shall be blessed in him. Now, Abraham's going to have a tremendous influence. He's going to influence multitudes of people, and succeeding generations will be influenced by him. And that's true right here today. On this radio, we're talking about Abraham. He's influencing all of us, friends. We can't avoid it. Now, God says, I better not hide it from him, because he'll get a wrong impression of me. Verse 19, for I know him, that he will command his children and his household after him, and they shall keep the way of the Lord. And this man Abraham, by the way, had discipline in his household, to do justice and judgment, that the Lord may bring upon Abraham that which he hath spoken of him. Now, he said, I better tell Abraham. And the Lord said, because the cry of Sodom and Gomorrah is great, and because their sin is very grievous, I'll go down now and see whether they've done altogether according to the cry of it which has come unto me, and if not, I will know. In other words, God is saying now to Abraham, Abraham, I know the situation there, but I'm going down to investigate. And God never does anything hurriedly or hastily, and I'm going to destroy the city. It's a good thing God told Abraham this, because Abraham would have got a wrong impression of God, and that is that God was rather dictatorial, vindictive, and that he was one that apparently showed no mercy at all or consideration of those that were his. Abraham would have really had a distorted and warped view of God. And so what happened was that God lets him know now what he's going to do. Abraham has a time now to turn this over in his mind. And it's a good thing God told him, because he did have a wrong idea of God and of Sodom and Gomorrah. He was wrong about many things. And that's one of the reasons that God is telling us as much as he tells us. A lot of things that he doesn't tell us, but he's told us enough. Though a man be a fool and a wayfaring man, he needn't err therein. Now, will you notice what happened? The men turned their faces from thence and went toward Sodom, but Abraham stood yet before the Lord. Abraham is now waiting before the Lord. And Abraham drew near and said, Wilt thou also destroy the righteous with the wicked? Now, what was the first thing that entered his mind? The first thing entered his mind, of course, was Lot. He'd rescued him once. Now he's in danger down there. And he's wondering, I think he'd wondered about Lot and his relationship to God many times. But he at least believes he's a saved man. And he's asking God, what about the righteous? And after all, Abraham, I think, would have told you that there were many people he thought in the city of Sodom that were saved. And he couldn't understand God wanting to destroy, or that he would destroy the righteous with the wicked. What a picture we have here. He says, peradventure there be 50 righteous within the city. Wilt thou also destroy and not spare the place for the 50 righteous that are therein? Now Abraham begins with 50. He says to the Lord, Lord, suppose there are 50 righteous down there in Sodom. Would you destroy the city if there were 50 righteous? And you know that it's quite interesting. Will you notice this? He keeps on. That be far from thee to do after this manner, to slay the righteous with the wicked, and that the righteous should be as the wicked. That be far from thee. Listen to him. Shall not the judge of all the earth do right? And may I say that's still a question that many people ask. Shall not the judge of all the earth do right? And there's an answer to it. The rest of the Bible testifies to the fact that the judge of all the earth always does right. Now, whatever God does is right. And if you don't think he's right, the trouble is not with God. The trouble is with you and your thinking. You're thinking wrong. You don't have all the facts. You do not know all of the details. If you did, you'd know that the judge of all the earth does right. We are wrong, he's right. And the Lord said, if I find in Sodom 50 righteous within the city, then I will spare all the place for their sakes. And Abraham thought that over. And Abraham answered and said, behold, now I've taken upon me to speak unto the Lord, which am but dust and ashes. Peradventure, there shall lack 5 of the 50 righteous. In other words, he says, if there are 45 there, would you destroy the city for 45? And God told him, if I find there 45, I'll not destroy it. And this makes the man a little bit bold. And he said unto him again, he says, suppose there are 40. And the very interesting thing is, God says, I won't destroy it for 40. And Abraham keeps on bringing him down. He says, how about 30? And God says, well, if there are 30 there, I still won't do it. And he says, suppose that there are 20 there. I'll not destroy it. And, well, Abraham's overwhelmed now, and he takes another plunge. He says, suppose there are 10 there. Would you destroy it if there are 10? God says, if there are 10 righteous in the city, I won't destroy it. And we're told at this point, and the Lord went his way as soon as he had left communion with Abraham, and Abraham returned to his place. Now the question arises, why didn't he come on down below 10? I'll tell you why. At this point, he's afraid Lot is lost, and this disturbs him a great deal, so he's not going to come down any farther. But he could have come down, friends, to 1. He could have said, Lord, if there's 1 in that city that's righteous, would you destroy the city? And you know what God would have said? If there's 1 that's righteous in that city, I'm going to get him out of that city, because I wouldn't destroy it if there's 1 righteous there. And you tell me, you say, how do you know that's the way it had been? Because that's the way it worked out. There was 1 righteous man there. Abraham didn't believe it, but God knew him. That was Lot. And God said, get out of the city. And God says, I can't destroy it till you are out. Did you know the tribulation, the great tribulation period, can't come as long as the church is in the world? Just can't come, friend. Because Christ bore our judgment. And the great tribulation is part of the judgment that is coming. And that's the reason that the church can go. This is a picture of it. This is a glorious picture, if you please. And believe me, as we're going to see, Sodom and Gomorrah are a picture of the world. And what a picture. And what a condition the world's in today, very much like Sodom and Gomorrah. And that does not mean, friends, the Lord's going to come tomorrow, because I don't know and no one else knows, but he could come tomorrow. And this certainly would be in keeping with the condition and the carrying out of the picture that is here. Now, that is blessed fellowship with God. It's a picture of blessed Christian fellowship here with God. Now the picture changes. We live up yonder at Hebron on the plains of Mamre where Abraham dwelt. And now we go down to the city of Sodom where Lot dwells. Now, I'm turning now to chapter 19 here, and as I do, I'm reading verse 1. And there came 2 angels to Sodom at even, and Lot sat in the gate of Sodom, and Lot, seeing them, rose up to meet them, and he bowed himself with his face toward the ground. Now, these 2 angels visit Lot in Sodom, and they announce judgment. They warn Lot to escape. And we find in this chapter, Lot leaves Sodom with his wife and 2 daughters. Then we have the destruction of Sodom and Gomorrah, and Lot's wife turns to a pillar of salt. And then we have Lot's awful sin. We'll hit high points here, but so far we are dealing with the verses as we go along, and we'll stay with that. Now you have that which is the blasted life. And don't forget it, this man Lot happens to be a righteous man. Hard to believe it. If I had only this record, I wouldn't believe it. But you see, Simon Peter, in his epistle, he talked about that righteous man vexed his righteous soul. Now, he lived in Sodom, but he never was happy down there. You see, Lot, it was a tragic day for him when he moved to Sodom. He lost his family. In fact, the matter is he lost all of them when you look at the total picture, and it's tragic. Many a man today may be a saved man, but by his life and where he goes, where he lives, he loses his family, loses his influence, and loses his testimony. Now, I know Christians like that. I've been a pastor, and I have, in course of time, talked to some of the children of some of the leaders of the churches I've served. Hasn't been too long ago that the son of a leader of the church that I served said all he was doing was waiting for his dad to die in order to repudiate everything. He thought the whole thing was phony. that the Christian life was, and all he could see was hypocrisy and everything. All he was doing, of course, was telling about his home. What a phony his dad must be. And he's lost his son. He's lost his influence, I can assure you, in other places. But I wouldn't question his salvation. I think the man trusts Christ. But by his life, it's rather a phony sort of a life. Poor Lot. How tragic this is. Now let's look at this. And this is a sordid chapter. We get two of them in the book of Genesis that are really sordid. This is one of them. Now I'll read on. Verse 2. And he said, Behold now, my lords, turn in, I pray you, into your servant's house. Tarry all night and wash your feet. These men must have had dirty feet. And of course, if you'd walk from the plains of Mamre down to Sodom with just nothing on but sandals, your feet would need washing also. But again, I call your attention to the custom of that day, which was practiced by those that extended hospitality to strangers. And he says to them, Ye shall rise up early and go on your ways. Now, Lot was sitting in the gate of Sodom, and I can't let that go by without calling attention to the fact that the ones who sat in the gate of a city were the judges. Now, this man Lot not only had moved to Sodom, but he got into politics down there. And here he is, a petty judge sitting in the gate. But he's a hospitable man. When these strangers came in, he invited them to his home. And they came in. And they, at first, though, were reluctant. They said, Nay, but we'll abide in the street all night. We'll just stay outside. We don't want to inconvenience you. And they did this for a purpose, of course. He pressed upon them greatly, and they turned in unto him and entered into his house, and he made them a feast and did bake unleavened bread, and they did eat. Now, these men have another feast. They had a feast with Abraham. They now have a feast with Lot. And they brought out something here. They said, We'll stay on the street, sleep in the park. And Lot says, Don't do that in Sodom. It's dangerous. Your life wouldn't be worth anything if you did a thing like that. And friends, may I say that maybe Los Angeles ought to change its name to Sodom. It wouldn't be safe for you to sleep on the streets of Los Angeles. In fact, it's not safe to be on the streets of Los Angeles at night. There are many women who live alone. They won't come out to church at night or any program at night. One dear saint of God told me, she said, I just locked my door at Brother McGee, and I do not open that door until the next morning at daylight. Says it's not safe in my neighborhood to even walk. Well, the days of Sodom and Gomorrah again, and practically for the same reason. And so they bring this out. Lot says, No, man, don't stay on the street. Wouldn't be safe for you. And he pressed upon them. And then they came in. Now notice this awful thing, verse 4. But before they lay down, the men of the city, even the men of Sodom, compassed the house round both old and young, all the people from every

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3: Well, like Lot, we live in a world filled with darkness. But in Psalm 34, King David offers hope. 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I'm Steve Schwetz, and I'll meet you back here next time as the Bible Bus rolls along.

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2: For increasing clouds through the night with lows in the upper 40s, a light northwest wind. Cloudy skies to start your Monday, but we will see increasing sunshine through the day, highs in the lower 70s. Mostly clear in upper 40s Monday night, partly sunny with highs in the lower 70s on Tuesday. I'm meteorologist Matthew Harding on KPDQ.
3: Knowing God from Harvest with pastor and evangelist Greg Laurie.
4: So I heard about an older man who was speaking to a younger man, and this young man was a law student. And so the older gentleman asked the younger guy, hey, what do you want to do when you graduate? And he said, well, I'd like to get, you know, a position with a law firm and make some good money. And the older man said, okay, then what? And then the guy said, well, I'd like to get married and have some children and eventually get a good home to live in. Then what? Well, then I would like to maybe vacation, you know, a little bit more and eventually travel around the world with my wife. Yeah, okay, then what? Well, then I guess I die. And the older man said, then what? You know, we can spend our entire life chasing nothing. It's been said if you aim at nothing, you're bound to hit it. And there's a lot of people who are walking aimlessly through life with no real meaning or purpose. I'll tell you then what, ultimately life will come to an end. And then you stand before God. But you don't have to be afraid if you're a Christian. Because if you're a Christian, you can say along with the Apostle Paul, for me to live is Christ and to die is gain. Because we know there's an afterlife. And we'll spend it in the presence of God in heaven, reunited with loved ones who have died in faith, who have preceded us. And so, I ask you, do you have a relationship with God?
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4: Welcome to Turning Point. Do you feel cheated because unbelievers are the ones who seem to be having all the fun in this life? Today, Dr. David Jeremiah explains why there's no reason for Christians to feel shortchanged, and every reason to feel blessed. From his series, God, I Need Some Answers, here's David to introduce today's compelling message, Why Do Good Things Happen to Bad People?
5: And you know, over the years, you've probably heard people speak about this question, why do bad things happen to good people? Well, in this lesson, we've turned the tables because in Psalm 73, that seems to be what's going on. From this great psalm, we're going to answer some of the questions you have. When you look at people who don't know God, who look like they don't have any reason to know God or want to know God, and yet they seem to be so successful and thriving, why is it that good things happen to bad people? Psalm 73 will help us with that. And this is just one day that we're going to talk about this, so listen carefully, take good notes, and follow along in the Bible. During the month of May, we are featuring a very special resource that has never been offered before. It's brand new, just off the press. A 236-page hardback gift book called Five Psalms for a Flourishing Life. This takes you into five very well-known and important psalms and helps you understand how they can make a difference in your life. This is a great resource, the Book of Psalms, and it deals with such practical things, as we're going to find out today. By the way, if you haven't already ordered your book, Five Psalms for a Flourishing Life, be sure to ask for it when you send your gift to Turning Point today. During the month of May, only this book is available for a gift of any size. Well, let's get into this question that plagues so many people's minds. Why is it that bad people seem to be doing so good? Here's some answers.
6: I'm very glad that God allows us to ask questions, aren't you? Sometimes we almost get the impression that if we're godly and spiritual, we won't ever ask any of the hard questions. The Bible tells us we need to be more like little children. Little children are not ever afraid to ask any question. But you know what? As we get older, our questions get harder, don't they? And they get more sophisticated and more difficult to express. And surely what we have before us in the 73rd Psalm is a question like that. For the writer of this psalm, who is a man by the name of Asaph, writes from the struggle within his own heart about a problem with which he has been wrestling. And it's evident by reading the psalm that this has not been a short-term problem. He begins by telling us in verses 1 through 3 of his inner conflict. And he writes, "Truly God is good to Israel, to such as are pure in heart. But as for me, my feet had almost stumbled, and my steps had nearly slipped, for I was envious of the boastful when I saw the prosperity of the wicked." Asaph said that he understood two things. He understood that God was good and truly had been good to Israel. He believed that. And yet he looked around in his life and saw some things which seemed to him not to make sense. For while God promised to be good to those who knew and loved him, he also seemed to bless those who were ungodly and to honor those who did not name the name of God in faith. And Asaph was a faithful Jew, obedient to the law. He had a pure heart and clean hands, but he was not enjoying the goodness of God. By reading the psalm, we discover that he was in a time of pain and pressure and problem in his life. And he couldn't sort this out. This conflict was just ripping him apart in his soul. It had bothered him so terribly that it created a deep resentment in his heart. And he says in the psalm that he came close to slipping off of the foundation of faith. How could it be, he thought, in his heart. That the ones who honor God with their lives seem to fare in a less beneficial way than those who he describes here as ungodly. And please remember that the definition of ungodly is not being as bad as you can be or even necessarily being bad. But to be ungodly is just to live your life without God. And Asaph is tormented in his soul because here over on this side he has this truth, what he knows to be true about God, that he is good, that he honors those who are good, and yet he sees some people that he knows are not good, and they seem to be doing a lot better than he is. His inner conflict, you see, was based upon an outward contradiction. For in these verses that follow, Asaph describes how he views those who are ungodly. And he uses three or four words here to give us his understanding. He describes them, first of all, by way of their prosperity, and he is tremendously bothered by this. He says in verse 3, "For I was envious of the boastful when I saw the prosperity of the wicked. For there are no pangs in their death. Their strength is firm. They are not in trouble as other men. Nor are they plagued like other men." To begin with, he saw their prosperity. The word peace and complacency is wrapped up in that word prosperity. The psalmist, as he writes this ode, he complains that the ungodly don't seem to have the pains and struggles that he has. They seem to be sailing right through life with no problems at all. They don't seem to have the pangs of death. They're sleek and most of the time presented as having all their problems in order and no major difficulty. They're prosperous. And then he says, if that bothered him, the thing that really bothered him was the fact that they were prideful. Verse 6 is, "Therefore pride serves as their necklace and violence covers them like a garment." Asaph said it would be bad enough if God seemed to be blessing those who did not honor him, but the ones who are benefiting like that are walking around boasting about all the stuff they have and all the things they have gotten and all of the progress and the prosperity they have in their life. In a sense, they're shoving it down your throat. And then he goes on to say that not only is he bothered by their pride, he is bothered by their profanity. Notice verses 8 and 9, he says, "They scoff and speak wickedly concerning oppression. They speak loftily. They set their mouth against the heavens, and their tongue walks through the earth." He said they not only boast of their bountiful blessings, but they mock God. They come up to you and say, "You know, why are you trusting God? Look at us. We don't trust God, and look at all the good things we have. You people, you pray and you read your Bible and you go to church. Who are you kidding, man? You just got to get out there and do it, man. And look, you have what we have." And they mock. And Asaph says when he watches this, it just tears him up in his soul. He says he's bothered by their prosperity and he's bothered by their pride and he's bothered by their profanity and he's bothered by their popularity. These seem to be the people everyone looks to. Verse 10, he says, "Therefore his people return here, and waters are of a full cup are drained by them. And they say, 'How does God know? And is there knowledge in the Most High? Behold, these are the ungodly who are always at ease and increase in riches.'" His problem is that Asaph has noticed that the people we treat with the utmost respect seem to be the ungodly and the profane and the gangsters. In fact, his inner conflict, which is based on this outward contradiction, explodes in verses 13 and 14. And he says this, "Surely I have cleansed my heart in vain and washed my hands in innocence. For all day long I have been plagued and chastened every morning." Do you get what he's doing? He's really now beginning to feel sorry for himself. He said, "Lord, I'm doing right. I'm trying to live for you. I've cleansed my hands. I've tried to walk in a godly way. And look at how all these people are prospering. And look at what's happening to me. And I sometimes wonder, Lord, maybe this is all meaningless." Someone said a long time ago, "There is more faith in an honest doubt, believe me, than in half the creeds." But there's probably not a Christian who at some time in his life, in a moment like Asaph is described, has asked himself that hard question. What if they're right and we're wrong? What if life is really just getting all you can get while you're here and then you die as a dog and go to your grave? What if there's nothing to live for beyond today? What if I'm living this kind of a life? and it's all based on a myth. Well, the inner conflict, which is based on an outward contradiction, leads in the last part of this psalm to an upward confidence. And at the risk of being commercial, I want to tell you, this is the real turning point in the psalm. Because the psalmist now begins to climb out of this feeling that has swept over him. In fact, he takes 6 or 7 steps out of this response. And the thing I love about the psalm is this. It helps us to understand how we can work through things like this. The psalms are wonderful to help us understand that it is okay for us to express our emotion and then to work through it before God. And I want you to follow the psalmist as he works through this problem in his life, because he's going to end up in the right place, but it's not a short journey. It takes some steps back to God. First thing he does is this. It's kind of incidental, but I want to mention it to you. He resists the urge to voice his doubts to people who wouldn't understand. You know, there's some folks you just can't go to and say, let me tell you what I'm working through in my spiritual life. You tell them about your doubts and it just blows them away. Listen to what the psalmist says in verse 15. He says, if I had said I will speak thus, behold, I would have been untrue to the generation of your children. When I thought how to understand this, it was too painful for me. The psalmist says, you know, I wanted to tell somebody about this. I wanted to express how I was feeling about the prosperity of the wicked, but I was afraid to do it because I was afraid that if I did, I would lead some of your children astray. Maybe they couldn't understand my doubts, and so I just kept quiet. Whatever else you want to say about Asaph at this point, he's got a nugget of faith there, doesn't he? There's an evidence that he's got a little bit of something going on in his life. He's at least sensitive that he doesn't want to take anybody else down the path that he's gone down in his frustration and unbelief. But then the key ingredient takes place. Step number 2, he returns to the presence of God. Notice verse 17. Until I went into the sanctuary of God, then I understood their end. Surely you set them in slippery places. You cast them down to destruction. Oh, how they are brought to desolation as in a moment. They are utterly consumed with terrors as a dream when one awakes. So, Lord, when you awake, you shall despise their image. Listen to what he says. By going into the sanctuary, Asaph puts himself in the presence of God. Now watch carefully. If you try to sort out spiritual problems through natural thinking, you will get into very difficult trouble. Up until this time, Asaph has been wrestling with this problem with God off at the side of the stage. But he says, now I go into the sanctuary, which was probably the temple. And in the temple, he finds himself in the presence of God. And now he wrestles with the prosperity of the wicked in the presence of God. And when he puts God into the equation, everything changes. Now he begins to see not just a small portion of the picture, but the scope is widened and he sees how God sees. The thing is, when you get close to God, you get God's perspective. When you get far away from God, what happens is you see as the world sees. Asaph had been evaluating life on the outward accoutrements of success and prosperity. He was looking at the assets of his friends and making subtle evaluations about the importance of life. But when God came back into the picture, something happened. He moved out of the realm of the natural and into the realm of the spiritual, and all of a sudden things started to change. What happens to us? What happens to me? Is that when I begin to have doubts like that, my tendency is to remove myself from the one place where I'm going to find the answer. You can't get out of the presence of God and work through spiritual struggles. Some of you people have gone through that, and the first thing you do is you quit coming to church. Listen to what he said. When I went into the sanctuary, then things began to make sense to me. He began to think about God's perspective. The third step is that he reviews the rest of the story. This is sort of Paul Harvey in reverse. The rest of the story. You see, what happened to Asaph was this. He only saw a little slice out of the life of these people who appeared to be prosperous. He saw their toys and their trinkets. He saw what looked like success. He saw all of the outward aspects of prosperity. And he made his judgment on the basis of that part of the picture. But when he got into the presence of God, then he began to see the lives of these people in their totality. And what he sees is this. He sees that they're on a slippery place, that they've been cast down to destruction, that they are brought to desolation as in a moment, that they are utterly consumed with terror, and it's like a dream. When the dream is over, there's no reality to what happened in the dream. Asaph saw the future judgment of these people he thought were so successful. He discovered that without God, men cannot have inner strength, and that what looks like success is often just a mirage. And so the psalmist is trying to help us get a picture of the real story. He tells us, step number four, that when he made this evaluation, he reevaluated his own life. Verses 21 and 22, he says, "Thus my heart was grieved and I was vexed in my mind. I was so foolish and ignorant, I was like a beast before you." You know, one of the things that's good is when you realize you've made a mistake or you haven't thought through something correctly, it's good when you realize that to realize why you did it so you don't do it again. So you're not like the person who, instead of having 25 years of experience, had 1 year of experience 25 times. You know people like that? A lot of folks live their Christian lives like that. You know, they get 1 year of Christian experience 25 times because they keep doing the same thing wrong, one time right after the other. Well, the psalmist is not going to do that. He's going to back away from this whole thing and say, you know what, as I evaluate what happened, let me tell you where I'm at. Boy, do I feel stupid. Do you ever feel like that? Anybody here beside the pastor ever say on any occasion, boy, do I feel stupid? And the psalmist says, I feel stupid and I feel ignorant. There's a whole lot of things I could have known that I didn't know. You see, he could have gone into the sanctuary way back here when he was going through the beginning stages of this. And then he would have known what he needed to know to work through this. But no, he pampered himself. You know you can do that. You start thinking these thoughts and then you just carry them on and you carry them on and you pamper yourself and you let them go. And the psalmist says, I feel stupid and I feel foolish. And then he says, I feel like a beast. What was that? Like a rat. Like a dog. Like a snake in the grass. He says, I feel like an animal. Step number five, he reassures his heart of God's love and goodness. And this is where the psalm gets so good. He says in verse 23, nevertheless. I've drawn a circle around that word. You get down to that part of the psalm and it's nevertheless. Here's all of his problem, but nevertheless. And it says, nevertheless, I am continually with you, Lord. You hold me by my right hand and you'll guide me with your counsel. And afterwards, you're going to take me to glory. You see what's happened? Way back here, he started up out of this and now he's come back and he realizes that while he was questioning God, God was never questioning him. That God had a hold of his hand in the past, that God holds his hand in the present, and the greatest thing is God's going to take him by the hand and lead him into the future glory that he has planned for him. And he said, God, I realize now that I'm the object of your love, that you have loved me all of this time. Nevertheless, I am continually with thee. And then step number six, he reestablishes his faith in God. Verses 25 and 26, whom have I in heaven but you? And there is none upon earth that I desire besides you. My flesh and my heart fail, but God is the strength of my heart and my portion forever. The psalmist comes back to the real bottom line fact of life, doesn't he? Hey, if you've got God, you've got everything. Amen. You say, but Pastor, I sure would like that BMW. Well, try driving it to eternity. It won't get you there. Amen. I'd like to have that big house. Well, if you're like Randolph Hearst and you can't sleep in it, what good is it to you? You know, I'm not trying to be foolish and I'm not trying to say that nice things don't matter. All of us, because of our humanity, need to understand that God has given us all of the good things to enjoy and there's nothing wrong with them unless that becomes the focus of our life. And I want to tell you something. If you get in the game of comparison, which is what Asaph was doing, there's always somebody who's got a little bit more than you have. There's always somebody who lives in a little nicer house and drives a little better car and's got a little better job and a little better benefits. And if this is a game of comparisons, there's no way you can ever find peace. the psalmist comes back and he says, you know, I realize that I've just missed out in evaluating my life. I've got God. And what else could I ask for? You know the difference? Here it is, folks. The world is into price tags. God is into value. Does that grab you? The world is into price tags, but God is into real value. God doesn't have price tags. God deals with genuine value. When you have God, you've got the genuine article. You don't have to be examining price tags. The world loves to show you how much it costs. God loves to tell you how much it's worth. When you've got God. And you may be listening to my voice today, and you say, Pastor Jeremiah, I'm so poor. I've hardly got enough to keep body and soul together. I don't know where next week's rent's coming from. I want to tell you something. I know that doesn't feel good. But if you have a Heavenly Father who knows and loves you, you know He's going to take care of you. And you know He cares about you. And you know that in Him, you have the most valuable relationship that is possible to man. So the psalmist, step number 7, resolves to stay near God. Listen to this. For indeed those who are far from you shall perish. You have destroyed all those who desert you for harlotry, but it is good for me to draw near to God. I have put my trust in the Lord God that I may declare all of your works. Take this psalm apart and go back and read all the things that Asaph said about the wicked at the beginning, and then write down all the things that he said about them at the end. Write down all the things that he said about the godly at the beginning, and write down all the things he said about them at the end. And what you'll see is that when Asaph got into the presence of God, everything got flip-flopped. And now he sees the wicked for what they are. They're going to perish. They're not prosperous. They're going to perish. Do you see the difference? And the godly who seem to be suffering, they're going to be taken to glory by the hand of God Himself. And the only difference was that Asaph got back into sync with God. And James says it this way, watch. Draw near to God, and He will draw near to you. I want to tell you something, family of God. We live in a world that bombards us with signals that totally distort our whole priority system. Everything we watch on television, everything we interact with in our workplace, all of the value system that is communicated in the window of our world says that the only way you can be happy is to have more and to spend more, rise to power. And God comes along and washes that all away. And He said, let me tell you what really living is. Really living is to know God and His Son, Jesus Christ, and to walk in fellowship with Him every day. If you've been feeling sorry for yourself as a Christian, shame on you. But don't feel too bad, because we've all done it. Get out of that despondency and despair. Take a good long look at who you are in God. Take inventory of what you have in Christ. Be thankful for how God has blessed you, and you have been blessed, I promise you. And don't let these sorry people on the outside who are trying to sell us a bill of goods that they've got it made, don't let them tell you that they've got it made, because if they had it made, they wouldn't be doing what they're doing. They're empty inside, and they've tried everything they can to fill that emptiness, and it doesn't work. And I'm telling you, you've got God, and He fills the emptiness in your life.
5: Here's the question the scripture asks. What will it prosper a man if he gains the whole world and loses his own soul? That's not just about salvation. That's about losing who you are, your soul, your very being. Even Christians can sometimes so negate their soul that it's almost like they lose their soul. If you build everything around your outer life and nothing around your inner life, you risk the loss of your soul. And that's what the scripture teaches, not in salvation, but in everyday fellowship with God. 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
8: I'm Steve O'Dell with Mission Network News. Recent terrorist attacks in Colombia killed at least 20 people, allegedly committed by a drug trafficking group. The attacks brought back dark memories of Colombia's past. Estella Ferruccio is the executive director for RTM Colombia. That's a branch of TWR in Latin America. She says, through a translator,
9: the recent attacks, they are feeling that they went back. It's like a 20 years going back.
8: Today, Colombia's illegal armed groups have increasing access to technology. In the midst of these security concerns, RTM Colombia broadcasts Bible-based content, a mental health program, and much more. Ferruccio asks for prayer for Colombia's next generation. Ask God to raise up godly young people in Colombia, protecting them from recruitment by illegal armed groups. Next, a new report from International Christian Concern reveals what they're calling a $10 million genocide cover-up by the Nigerian government. Floyd Brobel with the Voice of the Martyrs Canada says,
10: their report claims that since 2009, at least 190,000 Nigerians were killed, and about 70% of that would be Christians. And so there seems to be very clear targeting of the Christian community in northern Nigeria.
8: The report also lays out how Nigeria has been hiding the genocide of Christians through misinformation. Learn more at missionnews.org.
10: We need to be raising voice and asking our governments to hold the Nigerian government accountable to these things that are happening in their country. Like, what are they doing to counteract these problems?
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0: Raising children is a challenge. We face both our children's natural resistance to authority and pressure from a culture that prizes autonomy. But God gives us grace as parents to meet the challenge. And today on Truth for Life, we'll learn why godly discipline is more loving than hands-off, rule-free parenting. Alistair Begg is teaching from Colossians chapter 3.
1: Well, let me say a word or two about the responsibility of the parents. Parents are to bring their children up in the nurture and admonition of the Lord. But how can children be expected to know their boundaries if their parents are clueless? How can they be expected to know what they're supposed to do or what they're not supposed to do if their parents are neglectful of their responsibilities, clear responsibilities as delineated in the Bible? And whatever decision Christian parents make about the ongoing education of their children, and there are many within our congregation that adopt all kinds of approaches, and we understand and recognize that. But whatever that decision is, one thing is true of every mom and dad in the congregation, and that is that they are responsible for the instruction of their children in the Word of God. It is their responsibility. The task is to be exercised by the parents in the face of all of the challenges of a world that doesn't agree. The insinuations of the evil one that come to us and say, you know, you shouldn't listen to all this stuff. It's old-fashioned. The Bible, if somebody had written the Bible at this point, they would never have included this. That's the kind of thing you hear. Or they'll say, but you need to be a pragmatic person. You just need to be as realistic as you can. And frankly, this doesn't work. Or you have them saying, you know, what you really need is self-help in this. You don't need Bible help. You don't need the Spirit's help. Psychology will be of far more help to you than theology. And at the heart of all of those kind of insinuations, which come ultimately from the evil one, at the heart of it all is the undermining of the Word of God. The design of the evil one is to get God's people to live their lives paying scant attention to the truth of the Bible, being prepared to affirm its authority, as we said at the end last time, being prepared to say we believe it entirely, and then to do absolutely nothing with it when it comes to the issues that we're dealing with now. Instruction begins at home. It has to do with creating a climate in which our children recognize that we are depending on the Bible and depending on the help of the Holy Spirit to try and do our level best to raise them according to the structures and definitions of the Bible, that we are on our best days sinful as well. I guarantee you that the child nurtured by a biblical view of the origin of life will enjoy in life a security that can never be experienced by the youngster schooled, for example, in evolutionary theory. How happy the son who can say, when I was a boy in my father's house, still tender and an only child of my mother, he taught me and said, lay hold of my words with all your heart. Keep my commands, and you will live. So the responsibility of the parents is essentially twofold. It is first of all that, the instruction of their children, and then the disciplining of their children. Here's where it gets challenging, isn't it? Disciplining our children, according to the Bible, is not an option. And doing it in the way that God says is absolutely essential. The social and political climate is one in which the rights of the child have been set out in such a way as to severely limit the potential of parental jurisdiction, the exercise of discipline. Old files from my drawer go way back, actually, 1996, the Supreme Court of Italy declares all punishment by parents of children as unlawful. The judgment states that the very expression correction of children expresses a view of child rearing that is both culturally anachronistic, historically outdated, and should in fact be redefined. Now what's happening here, you see, is the question is, does the creator of the universe know what he's talking about when he says this is how it works, or does he not? But as soon as you've removed the creator, then you have no one to whom you have to defer. You know, if God is dead, as Dostoevsky said, if God is dead, then all things are permissible. You know, all the bets are off. So this is not just a sort of cultural challenge to a small group of people who've got a weird perspective on the raising of children. This is actually a challenge to God Almighty. And you can go through the whole thing. Supreme Court of Israel declares it unlawful. 2000, South African Constitutional Court. Christian schools challenge it. Christian schools are told, you know, go home and don't come back. Well, here's the challenge. What are we going to do? Because if upholding and applying biblical guidelines takes place, then we face the challenge, don't we, of being hateful or abusive towards our children. That's what they say. The reason you couldn't do this is because it is inevitably hateful, it is abusive. But actually, nothing could be further from the truth. Surely there is a way to be abusive and hateful towards our children in any kind of structure, not least of all within the framework of a biblical parameters. And we see evidence of that. We read it every so often in the press, where people are just completely off the rocker and they've taken these things to extremes that are malevolent and bad and worthy of punishment. Absolutely no question about that. But you can't throw the entire thing out on the basis of the fact that people made a complete mess of the guidelines. No. Because the exercise of discipline is motivated by love. It's motivated by love. It's a love that seeks to prevent our children from reaching the end of their lives in a sorry state. And finding that the reason they end up in that sorry state is because they hated discipline, they spurned correction, they paid no attention to their parents. And of course, the Bible is very clear. Solomon is very clear. He who spares the rod hates his son, but he who loves him is careful to discipline him. It is only irresponsible parenting that leaves children to fend for themselves. When the writer of Hebrews picks the principle of disciplining of children up, he applies it to the nature of the work of God within our lives. He says, if you had earthly parents, you know you were disciplined by them for your good. This, and they do this because this is how God treats you. He disciplines you for your good. All discipline in the moment is painful, but later on it yields the peaceable fruit of righteousness. But if what you want is peace at any cost now, you can't expect the peaceable fruit of righteousness then. The first comes the pain, and then comes the pleasure. So the challenge is huge. I must say, now as a grandfather, you live this thing at least twice. You live with your own mistakes and disappointments and chaos, and then you watch as your children try their journey. And you have to stand back and go, bite your tongue. And say, no, that's not good. It's a tough one. But listen, when parents do not establish this framework out of the gate, the challenge becomes greater with every birthday. I guarantee you. They are not all of a sudden going to roll over in their bed and go, you know what? Yeah, I love you and I'll do everything you say. Now, the foolishness that is bound up in the heart of a child, which expresses itself in rebellion, will take more than words to dislodge. Now, how do I know that? Because the Bible says that. So, taking the responsibility seriously is tied to the lordship of Christ, and therefore it falls to the children to also take this seriously. Let's say a word or two under this third heading. Proverbs again, listen to your father who gave you life, and do not despise your mother when she's old. I take it actually that Paul assumes that children were present when this letter was read, certainly when the letter would have been referenced in the context of house gatherings and so on. It's worth noting in passing that age-based education within the framework of the church is a relatively new phenomenon. It's not a bad idea, but it is a different idea. And when you read in the Old Testament, you find that families were together under the instruction of God's word. For example, in Chronicles, where Jehaziel has the responsibility of delivering the Lord, the word, it says, all Judah stood before the Lord, their little ones, their wives, their children. And classically, when Ezra is invited to bring out the book and speak from it, he brought the law before the assembly, both men and women, and all who could understand. Now, this is of great importance because our children are sensible. They're bright. They're capable of understanding, and they are capable of understanding the clear instructions of the Bible and whether we as parents are actually embracing them, engaging with them, and being prepared to do what it says. And the instruction along these lines for children is not in the small print. It's not as if it's away at the end of something, hidden away. For example, when Moses is addressing the people in Leviticus 19, it says, and the Lord spoke to Moses, saying, speak to all the congregation of the people of Israel and say to them, you shall be holy, for I, the Lord your God, am holy. Full stop. Next sentence. Every one of you shall revere his mother and his father. That's the first thing. Say to Israel, you are to be a different kind of people in the world. Every one of you shall revere his mother and his father. Now, it's not an absence of clarity, I say to you again. It is the duty of children, or as you say, the duty. It is the duty of children to honor, respect, and obey their parents, to submit to their correction, to accept their instruction. My son, give me your heart and let your eyes observe my ways. Give me your heart and let your eyes observe my ways. There's the rub for some of us. For their eyes observe our ways, and our ways are at cross purposes to the instruction. I wonder if you ever had one of your kids say to you, I don't think you love me. And then they said to you, because you'd never discipline me. That's why I know you don't love me. They don't say, because you didn't give me things. Now, we must draw this to a close, and we need to say a couple of things importantly. First of all, we recognize that parents are not infallible. Parents are not infallible, but the Word of God is infallible. So we are simply standing in between God himself and our children, in the way that I am standing in between God himself and you as this congregation. For I will give an answer to God for all the words that I have spoken to you, formally and informally. That's what the Bible says. Step up if you'd like this challenge. But it falls to you as a dad. It falls to you as a mom. And it falls to you as a boy or a girl. The Bible is really clear. When we get letters, and we get hundreds of letters from prisoners, it is a traceable fact that many of them, when they tell us their story, say that they find themselves incarcerated now as a result of decisions that they made along the journey of their lives, which began with contempt of parental authority and discipline. Children, obey your parents in everything. Everything, does that mean if they tell you to go steal things from Target, you're supposed to, clearly not. Obedience is only in such things that concur with the law of God. Who is sufficient for these things? My heart goes out to our young families. It does. Those of us who have been around a little while understand this. I mean, this is a Friday, August the 13th from Scotland. The latest piece from the Scottish government. Children as young as 4 will be allowed to change their name and gender at school without their parents' consent under new guidelines issued by the Scottish government. So you can send your children into an alien environment and they can do whatever they jolly well please there. You don't have to be contacted about it. They will come home and tell you, and their teachers will reinforce it for you. Can it possibly be? Children, what a gift. And they are a gift. Let's remind ourselves of that. Let's remind ourselves that our children are only loaned to us for a little while. They say, well, I can tell you're getting old now. You call it a little while. Because 0 to 5 seems like eternity. Yeah? But 5 to 18 is a moment in time. Let's remind ourselves that they're cute, but they're also corrupt. That they're lovely, but that they're lost. They're estranged from the womb. They go astray from birth, speaking lies, which is, of course, a problem, isn't it? Unless, of course, you're reading the Sunday Review on January the 5th, 2018. Is your child lying to you? That's good. Why do some children start lying at an earlier age than others? What separates them from their more honest peers? The short answer is they're smarter. It comes down to the Bible again, doesn't it? The Bible says this is a problem. Some crazy psychologist says that's actually the answer. So they need God's law to show them where they're wrong, to show them that they can't climb up a ladder to God's acceptance, to show them that they are in need of God's grace, to help them understand that when they make a hash of it, when they stumble and fall on their face, there's more grace in Jesus than there is sin in their little hearts. And we finish this up acknowledging that we live in a culture that is increasingly corrupt. We live in an environment, big church, that is in many ways in danger of becoming entirely compromised in these things. And that is why our children are confused. For confused they are. And that's why I say to you, if the parents don't get it, if the parents are clueless, you're going to live with confused children. There's no possibility of it being otherwise. And that's why we need the clarity of the Bible. Last week, in the people that I met, there was a fellow from California, big tall man, a basketball coach apparently, and his 12-year-old son. So I said to him, I said, hey, I said, I used to be 12. He looked at me like, oh, really? I said, yeah, it was 57 years ago. And the father said, is there something that you would say to him as a 12-year-old boy? So because I had just been preaching along these lines, yeah, I said to him, I said, yeah, keep your story simple. Keep your story simple. Look entirely to Jesus. The guy said, is that it? I said, that's it. It's fascinating, isn't it? That from the birth narratives, you've got this long period of silence. And then Jesus reappears at the age of 12. He's in the temple. He's in discussion with the people. He's really missing from his family retinue. They search for him. They find him. You remember that encounter. It's described for us there. And it says then that he went down with Mary and Joseph and was submissive to them. And he increased in wisdom and in stature and in favor with God and with man. The lady who wrote Once in Royal David's City captured something of this when, in about verse 3 of that, having introduced us to Jesus and his birth, she writes, "For he is our childhood pattern. Day by day, like us, he grew. He was little, weak, and helpless. Tears and smiles like us he knew. And he feeleth for our sadness, and he shareth in our gladness." In short order, young people, Jesus, who is for you, as you trust in him, the author and finisher of your faith, he understands better than you can ever know what it is to be an obedient son.
0: Listening to Truth for Life with Alistair Begg. He'll return in just a few minutes to close today's program. We hope you have been benefiting from this series titled The Christian Family. As we're learning, parents are responsible for training children in the truth of Scripture. And to do this well, it's important to know God, know His Word, and to be able to teach and apply the lessons from Scripture in a clear and understandable way. The book we're recommending to you today will help you do that. It's titled, How to Teach Kids Theology, Deep Truths for Growing Faith. It's written for families, but it's being used by Christian school teachers and children's ministry leaders as well. And instead of focusing on Bible stories, this is a book that guides you to teach your children the deeper understanding of who God is and what He's done. As the authors point out, we can't teach kids kitty-cat theology and expect them to have lion-like resolve. For their resolve to be great, they will need to be shown that God is great. And this comes by teaching good theology to kids, a knowledge of God that is true. How to Teach Kids Theology walks you through how to share foundational biblical truths with your family, whether you have young children, teens, or even college-age children. 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
4: Look for increasing clouds through the night with lows in the upper 40s, a light northwest wind. Cloudy skies to start your Monday, but we will see increasing sunshine through the day, highs in the lower 70s. Mostly clear in upper 40s Monday night, partly sunny with highs in the lower 70s on Tuesday. I'm meteorologist Matthew Harding on KPDQ.
5: Welcome to Bible Q&A with John MacArthur, Bible teacher and author of the best-selling MacArthur New Testament commentary series. Well, it's hard to find a more clear command in Scripture than Ephesians 5:3, which says, "Sexual immorality and covetousness must not even be named among you." Still, one of our listeners read that verse and wondered, what if a believer is struggling with sexual immorality? Isn't it a good idea to talk about that sin with other believers? Well, what about that, John? Does Ephesians 5 forbid struggling believers from getting counsel from other Christians for their sexual sin?
6: When the Apostle Paul says that sexual immorality and covetousness must not even be named among you, he's not saying that you shouldn't talk about it with each other. He is saying you shouldn't be identified with it. In other words, people looking at you shouldn't say, oh, there's immorality there, there's covetousness there. Another way to say that would be, it must not be among you, period. It must not happen among you. It must not occur among you. It must not be seen among you. That's the whole point. Should a believer struggling with sexual immorality talk to someone else about it? Of course. Of course. Confess your faults one to another, and so fulfill the law of Christ. We need that kind of mutual support. We need that kind of spiritual accountability that comes from openness and honesty with regard to sin. I don't think we have to parade everything. Paul also said it's a shame to speak of things done in darkness. So, we don't need to be full disclosure and all the ugly details of sin. There's no virtue in that. Some pastors kind of celebrate talking about that. That's not necessary, but we need to be supportive of one another in our prayers.
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9: 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Once again, Jake Sully, the former paraplegic human whose consciousness now resides in a Na'vi warrior, leads his family and people into battle against the human invaders, as well as a violent Na'vi nation known as the Ash People. 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

0: The reason David was such a great king is because everybody must have known there's something about this king. David really, really loved others. He loved people.
1: Welcome to Heart of the Word, presented by Compassion Ministries, founded by Pastor Ron Mell. Hi, this is David Harms. Thanks for joining us here on the Monday edition of the broadcast. As we go to the book of Acts, chapter 13, with a message titled Humility and the Will of God. Now, we're going to be in Acts, but we get a reference in Acts back to David. David as a servant that was, despite all of his flaws, humble. So let's learn about humility and the will of God as we now join Pastor Ron Mell in Acts chapter 13.
0: And when he had removed him, he raised up unto them David to be their king, to whom also he gave testimony and said, I have found David, the son of Jesse, a man after mine own heart, which shall fulfill all of my law. And then go down to verse 36. I always find it hard to do anything but put these two together. For David, after he had served his own generation by the will of God, fell on sleep and was laid unto his fathers and saw corruption. And so immediately in Acts chapter 13, you read something about David. Life always tests David too. It forces into the open the kind of person that he is. It uncovers the area of weakness and shows the places of strength. Verse 22, it says, I have found David. And verse 36 said, David served. Verse 36. I've never ever thought of David being a servant. I'm sorry. I've thought of David being mighty. I've thought of David being awesome. I've thought of David being impressive. I've never thought of David being a servant. God said David is a servant. Do you know what that means? Do you know why David existed? For others. Do you know why David lived? For others. David lived for others. He lived to do the will of God, and he lived to serve others. That's what David did. The reason David was such a great king is because everybody must have known there's something about this king. He's unlike other kings. David really, really loved others. He loved people. In fact, when you read here in verse 36, it says that the Lord said of David, for David, after he had served his own generation, the word served is, in fact, we were trying to find it the other day, the word served is it's a nautical term. And while it's a nautical term, it means to row as an underling. David is one, so get this in your mind. David is one who wanted to and did serve as an underling. He rowed as an underling. In other words, deep down in the bowels of the ship, they would give David, now he didn't literally do this, but this is what the word means. They gave David an oar, and he sat down there, and he pulled to power the boat to get where? To get it where he wants to go? No. Now, when you're an underling and you're rowing deep down in the belly of the ship, what are you doing? You are rowing so that whoever it is that's taking the ship somewhere, you can get him to where he wants to go. And so somewhere along the line, you learn about the heart of David. God, one of the reasons that God must have loved David so much was that David wanted to do the will of God. He wanted to serve the Lord, and you're going to see that in a couple of minutes. But as well, I am very moved by this, that David was always thinking of others. I remember of John Knox, the great Scottish preacher, the reformer in 1500s. You know, because he preached the gospel, he was put in prison for 12 years. And during that 12-month period, now imagine this, during the 12-month period, just for preaching the gospel, he's in jail for 12 years. And there's a year and a half, 18 months, where John Knox is thrown into the belly of a boat, and he is attached and chained to an oar. And for a year and a half, all he did was he paddled the boat around town. That's all he did. They said, that's exactly what you're going to do. When you read in verse 36 that David was bound to the will of God, and David was bound to the service of God and bound to the service of men, then for me, I can only say that I feel like I have a long ways to go. When it comes to my life and my family and my home and this congregation, that I guess for me that one of the things that I certainly want to have characteristic of my life is that somewhere along the line somebody will say, that's right, he was a servant and he lived for everybody but himself. And while David did, it's got to be one of the reasons why God prized him so highly. And so David is not only a servant, but if you're going to be a servant, then you've got to be humble. And that's exactly what David must have been. Listen, you can't be a servant and be proud. It is not possible. Because if you're a servant, you're always, remember that, if you're a servant, you're always doing the will of another. You're not doing your own will. A servant doesn't do what he wants to do. He does what somebody else wants him to do. He serves somebody else. He lives for somebody else. And by the way, I have I've never met a servant yet that isn't dearly loved, ever. I've never met a great man or a great woman that is truly a servant that is not deeply loved by everybody around them. And that is why I think David must have last. Because if you're humble, you last. And I don't want to be unkind, but if you're not humble, you're probably not going to last in marriage. And if you're not humble, you're probably not going to last in business. You're probably not going to last in ministry. If you have ministry and you think that ministry is anything other than serving the people God gives you to or serving the Lord, you probably will be short term. The people that survive over the long haul are the people that lay their lives down for the people the Lord gives to them. And David now is not only a servant, but he's got to be a humble servant. And I'm going to tell you what happens when you're not a humble person. It's right here in the text. In fact, would you just look at verse 22? You ready? And when he had removed him, I don't know if you've done it, hey, but do this. Get your pencil out, all right? Get your pencil out, get a pen out, and do this. Verse 22, circle he and circle him. Those two things. And when he had removed him, who's he? God is he. And when he, God, removed him, who's him? That's Saul. I mean, that's how fast this goes. And when he, God, removed him, Saul. Now, you're going to remove Saul? I mean, Saul is a man of some substance. I mean, this is a man of some stature. And just that quickly, the Bible says, and God removed him, got him out of the way. And while he got him out of the way, one of the reasons he got him out of the way, and I want to talk about it in a couple of minutes, is because Saul was not a humble man. Saul was not a servant. And the scripture says, and so because he wasn't a humble servant, God removed him, just got him out of the way. Just right, you're out of the way. I'll put somebody else in your place. I was reading again about George Washington Carver. Boy, what a giant of man. I don't know if you've read much about him. I haven't read enough. One of the things that really interested me about him was this whole incident of the value of a peanut. I mean, it was just overwhelming to me, and I tried to read a little bit more, and I've asked a few people about it. And George Washington Carver, of course, is the one that really wanted to change the mindset of all the farmers to plant more peanuts, because peanuts were better for the soil. It would keep nutrients in the soil rather than putting cotton, then it would take everything out. And so he encouraged them to plant peanuts, plant peanuts, plant peanuts, plant peanuts. Problem was, everybody planted peanuts. Now we got too many peanuts. So now what are we going to do with all these peanuts? We've got peanuts galore. What in the world are we going to do? They raised more peanuts than they could handle and that they could use. And so after a while, after they had so many peanuts, the Senate subcommittee asked him to come and testify before them. There's no real market for the peanuts. And the reason there isn't a great market for the peanuts is because of the tremendous imports. So what are we going to do with all these? You got everybody making peanuts, and now we got so many peanuts coming in here. What are we going to do with all these peanuts? Talk to us, George. And so George came and talked to them about the peanut. Of course, George Washington Carver invented over 300 ways to use the peanut, from medicines on. And he sat before the Senate subcommittee, and they said, Mr. Carver, how did you learn all these things about the peanut? And you discovered medicines, and you discovered oil, and you discovered dyes, and you discovered all this stuff. How did you do it? And George Washington Carver said, oh, from an old book. Of course, the senators now are sitting back in their big stuffed chairs, and they're looking at George Washington Carver. And he said, oh, just from an old book. And the chairman of the subcommittee said, well, what book is that? And he said, the Bible. The chairman of the subcommittee said, are you trying to tell me that the Bible tells you what to do with peanuts? I mean, that's bizarre. I've never read that before. What verse is that? I mean, what book is that in? I guess I've missed that. Are you trying to tell me, that's what you're trying to tell me, that in the Bible tells you how to use the peanut 300 ways. And George Washington Carver said, well, no, it actually doesn't tell you how to use the peanut. But it does tell you about the God who made the peanut. And so I usually read about him all the time. And I read about him. And then I just ask him, well, God, you made it. So you must know how we can use it. So why don't you start telling me? And God proceeded to tell George Washington Carver, here's a few ways. And at 300, we're already in trouble because now we got more peanuts that we need. We don't know what to do with them. Say, well, that's an interesting story, Pastor. It's pretty wonderful. Glad to hear it. Happy for George. Pretty thrilled. But one of the reasons that I share this story with you is that that humble servants are the kind of people that can get answers from God whenever they need them. I don't know what you do with peanuts either, but I know a God who certainly does. I don't know what to do about much at all, but I can tell you this. When you're a humble servant, you'll be filled with wisdom because God above is interested in pouring into your life all of the wisdom and all the knowledge of God, and he'll give it all to you. You don't even need to learn it. Certainly education is very, very important. But there's something about the heart of God and the mind of God that's transmitted to people that are humble servants who move in the power of God and the love of God. And certainly that man did. But verse 22, would you notice that again? It says, and when he had removed him. Now listen, this is what I believe. Humble people ask questions and proud people have all the answers. You don't have to be around people very, very long to know if they're humble or proud. Humble people tend to ask questions. And one of the things that I will no longer ask, verse 22, it says, and he, God, removes Saul. But when God removes Saul, he raised up David. And God has a way of removing people, and God has a way of raising up people. God has a way of saying, I am done with you. And when I'm done with this person, the Lord said, I will raise up this person. I'm reminded of that wonderful lady in the choir who left the church. Not our church, but she left the church and she was very insulted. And the reason she was insulted is because nobody ate her cobbler. They had a community meal. Oh, this is true. Community meal and everybody brought their food and, but nobody ate her cobbler. So she left the church and never came back. She felt like it was just one of the last straws of people. They were insensitive to her and nobody really, really seemed to care. She didn't come back. The thing she loved the most was singing in the choir. She sat at home on a Sunday morning and the church service was on television. And she sat as she watched the church service proceed. And when they began to span the choir, she looked for her seat. Because every Sunday she sits in the same seat. She certainly thought that the seat would be empty. They span the choir and every seat's full. There's not a gap in the choir. There's some other woman sitting in her seat. And I want to tell you, there always will be. I mean, God removes people, and then God raises up people. People who become proud and believe that somehow they cannot, there's no way that the Lord could survive without them. The Lord says, and he didn't even name Saul. And he, God, took him and he was gone. Saul, this great, mighty, awesome man, God removes him. And then he places what? David in his place. Of course, when you read about David, you certainly are aware of the fact that David made a mistake. And while David made a mistake, the more you read about him, the more you realize that of all people in the world, you did know that David is the standard by which God really, everything was standardized. I mean, you'd look at David, God would say, so do you want to be a great person? Then look at David. Do you want to be a person who I'm proud of and I love? Then look at David. That David was a real standard. He was a standard because God knew that he lived for him and he lived for others. He was a servant. He was a humble man. And then I think last of all, and you'll notice here that the scripture says that he wanted to do, verse 36, the will of God. David did the will of God. His commitment was to do the will of God. And to do the will of God is usually going to cost you something. It's a bit expensive. Success for the Christian is finding the will of God and doing it. That's what real success is. You don't just look successful. The question is, am I doing the will of God? When Paul dropped Titus off at Crete, he leaves. Well, Titus writes back to Paul. Because now Paul drops him off in this God-forsaken place and he leaves him. And so Titus writes him. And this is what he writes. Dear Paul, I was roaming around the island here called Crete, and I ran into one of the prophets. And I talked to one of the prophets for a while, and this is what the prophet said. What in the world are you doing here? This place, this island of Crete, is filled with liars and evil beasts and idolaters and lazy gluttons. That's what the prophet told me. He said, Paul, now this is an awful, hopeless place. And then he said, I'll stay here as long as you tell me to. Signed, your friend, Titus. You drop me off. These are a bunch of lying, begging, good-for-nothing, fat gluttons. And you leave me here. I'm going to stay as long as you say. Signed, your friend, Titus. Paul writes back, Dear Titus, I know full well that the place that you are is filled with lazy, fat, good-for-nothing, lying gluttons. It was for that reason I left you there. And then a little pause. God bless you, Titus. That's it. He says, Paul, do you know what I've found here? Yeah, I know what you found there. What you found there was the will of God for your life. And that's the reason that you were sent. But you see, to do the will of God always really, really requires a bit of stamina and a bit of confidence. And to do the will of God, David would have to stand up to a whole lot of tests, some real significant challenges. And the success of a person is really, in my mind, designed by the cause that he lives for and the price he's willing to pay. Now when life is all over, when everything is said and done, when everything is over, then I get to decide, how are people going to characterize my life? The greatness of a person is determined by the cause they live for and the price they will pay to see it accomplished. And that is why Jesus said, for this cause. That's why the Apostle Paul said, for this cause. For this cause, I'll pay any price to do what it is the Lord has called me to do. I'll pay any price. I know this is what God wants me to do, and now I'll pay the price to do it. That's why you have so many young men and women these days that are lazy, because they don't have a sense of direction, and because they don't, they just waste incredible amounts of time. There's something about understanding the will of God and then paying the price to do whatever I have to do to arrive at that place. And the scripture speaks of David, that from the very beginning his desire was to do the will of God. What is the will of God? What does the Lord want me to do? How does he want me to serve him? And he'll pay any price to do that. I was reminded of the story, I think it was Dr. Blair who told it, about going hunting with a pastor friend of his. He had packed up all of his stuff, and he headed, now let me characterize it. Let's call him a big pastor and a little pastor, is that okay? Because that way you'll remember, because this gets to be quite an interesting illustration. A big pastor and a little pastor, that means the one guy pastors a big church, got it, the other guy pastors a little church. Now this big church pastor, he goes and he gets all his stuff in his car and he's going to his friend's church to pick him up. He lives in Wyoming and they're going to go hunting. And when he drives up to the city, he notices a sign, and the sign outside of town says population 252. That was early in the morning. And when he arrived early in the morning, the big church pastor said to the little church pastor, well, let's go. He said, well, why don't you go ahead and pack my stuff and your stuff in my truck? And he said, but I'm going to have to go over because I've got to do my radio broadcast. The big church pastor, of course, kind of hesitated, as if you have to do your radio broadcast. He said, I'll be right back. The big church guy said, well, you have a radio station in this town? I mean, there's 252 people. It's not like it's a real big place, and I just can't even imagine that you even have a radio station. He said, yep, it's 250 watts. It's a watt a person. Each person gets a watt, and that's about how it isn't very big, but this is what we've got. He said to the big church pastor, he said, now, when you're done packing everything, if you want to come over, you can come in and sit down and watch. But he said, now remember, when the red light's on, don't come in, you know, as if, you know, you're some idiot or something, you know. And he's saying, now in my little tiny 250-watt radio station, when the red light comes on, now don't come in. And so the big church preacher said, well, that's okay, I won't. Well, he walked in the studio, he packed the stuff because he thought, I got to see this. He throws the stuff in the truck and he runs over to the radio station. When he walks in to the studio, his pastor friend, this little church pastor, grabs the microphone and he says, hello, world. And this big church preacher, of course, is sitting out watching through this glass as this little guy speaks out to the whole world. Well, the big church pastor said, do you start all your broadcasts that way? He said, well, yep, I do. Big church preacher said, how many stations are you on? Oh, one. Just this one, just one. He said, that's why it's my world. It's nobody else hears me. So he said, I say hello world, because this is my world. And then he looked at his big church preacher friend and he said, you know, any sissy can pastor a big church in Denver. He said, pastor in a little place like this, now this takes a real man of God. Well, of course, they were joking with one another by then. He said, you know, it was about 5.5 years ago. I said, hello, world. And I talked to them about the love of God. And he said, my neighbor right next door here got saved. Our 250-watt station. He received Jesus Christ. Now, I don't know how you compare a man like that to David, but I want to. Because when you talk about people that God uses, God will never use a person that isn't a servant, ever. He'll remove them. He'll never use a person that isn't humble. He won't. He'll remove them. And he'll never, ever use a person that won't do the will of God, because doing the will of God is going to cost you. It'll cost you sitting in an obscure place. If God says on the island of Crete, or if he says in a city of 252 or 252 million, the issue isn't small or big. The issue is the will of God. And that is why I look around at my own heart and my own life and I say, would the Lord certainly as well be pleased with the things I do and you do? Would he say that you're the standard of being a mother, a woman, a wife? Would you be the standard of being a godly person, a godly man, a godly woman? Would the Lord say, yes, there's a servant who's humble before me and does my will no matter what it costs? And while David did, and certainly the Apostle Paul did, I certainly think it's nothing less than what we get to do as well, and what a blessing. I mean, what an absolute privilege.
1: 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I'll tell you how to order here shortly, but when you contact us, remember the title, Humility and the Will of God, but also remember the message number. Today, it's message number 2640. Again, message 2640, titled Humility and the Will of God. Now, there are numerous ways that you can get a hold of us to order today's message. I will also remind you, and I haven't done this for a while, but I will also remind you that when you order the message or listen to the message again, it's the entire teaching of Pastor Ron Mell. 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Tomorrow we'll be in Philippians chapter 4 with a message titled Living Life with Joy.
0: The Apostle Paul is such a great example of one who not only lives by faith, but one who lives with a sense of real joy. And you want to talk about a guy that's got every reason in the world to be disappointed, to be dissatisfied, to be disillusioned, to be absolutely discouraged. It's the Apostle Paul. For this man to move with such a sense of balance and grace and peace is something you certainly feel like, well, then let's find out why.
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0: Well, good morning, Portland. It's time to start your day off with Pastor Scott Gilchrist. 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
1: Praise the Lord, huh? That God is a savior of sinners. That our gospel is not for good church people. It's for sinners. All of us. And we didn't go seeking for God. Well, we kept our nose pretty clean and we did our... Adam hid from God. And God said, where are you, Adam? And he knew where he was. He went and sought him out. And Jesus said, I've come to seek and to save the lost. And who was it that gave him his most problem? It was the so-called good people. There are none good. Let's underline that. And let's rejoice in that. Christ Jesus died for helpless, ungodly, sinful enemies.
2: 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Today we move forward in our Life of Joshua series as Scott brings the message titled Rahab the Harlot. In this message, Scott teaches from Joshua chapter 2 and shows how a city marked for judgment becomes the setting for a powerful display of God's saving grace. 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
1: Turn to Joshua. The last half of the first chapter, basically, the 2.5 tribes, you know, there's 12 tribes, and the Reubenites and the Gadites and the half tribe of Manasseh, they were sort of the fringe, if you think of it. They were the ones that wanted to stay over on the other side of the Jordan. And so it's kind of like, you know, if what they, we got to see what they say really speaks. If they're kind of the fringe of the country in one sense, then what they say, because they assert their loyalty now to Joshua. And so if they're loyal, well, I think we can, extrapolate that the whole nation realizes now. Look at verse 16 of that first chapter. They, this is the 2.5 tribes, because Joshua took care to address them specifically. They answered Joshua saying, all that you've commanded us, we will do. And wherever you send us, we will go. Just as we obeyed Moses in all things, so we will obey you. Only may the Lord your God be with you as he was with Moses. Anyone who rebels against your command and does not obey your words in all that you command him shall be put to death. Only be strong and courageous. Now these, you know, we might say, like, you know, in politics, everybody's all worried about the election. And I've been reading about, all of a sudden I'm hearing again about Reagan Democrats, you know. And, well, they might have gone this way in that election, but they're ready to go this way in that election. And so think of these 2.5 tribes as, you know, the 2.5 tribes. And if they say, we're with you, then the whole nation is with him. And they say, we'll do whatever you say. And those that won't, they'll be punished, you know. So you can see his power is consolidated. And God has clearly said, Moses has handed the baton to Joshua. But notice the two little onlys there in verse 16 through 18. Did you notice them? Verse 18, we'll be with you. Only be strong and courageous. They repeat it. They repeat it. People want leaders who trust in the strength and sovereignty of God. They want strong and courageous. Women, men, wives, they're looking for you to be strong and courageous. We're with you, Joshua. Only be strong and courageous. And notice, look at the other only. What is it, verse 17? Only may the Lord your God be with you. They touched on both sides of his commission. People want to know that their leaders are not just leading, but that the Lord is with them. Parents, your kids. Husbands, your wife. Boss, down at work. Lead a godly life and lead with godliness. Okay, well, that's where we pick it up. And today, Rahab the harlot. I use that language on purpose because the Bible does. And I'll tell you, we're here to hear some good news. Because just as I was thinking about it as we were walking in and gathering, you know, the King of Glory is for us. We say, Hosanna. And I don't care what you've done or how low you've sunk. The holy, pure, sovereign God came into this world to save sinners. Let's listen to Rahab's story. Then Joshua, the son of Nun, sent two men as spies secretly from Shittim, saying, go view the land, especially Jericho. So they went and came into the house of a harlot whose name was Rahab and lodged there. And it was told the king of Jericho, saying, behold, men from the sons of Israel have come here tonight to search out the land. And the king of Jericho sent word to Rahab, saying, bring out the men who have come to you, who've entered your house, for they've come to search out all the land. But the woman had taken the two men and hidden them, and she said, yes, the men came to me, but I didn't know where they were from. And it came about when it was time to shut the gate at dark that the men went out. I don't know where the men went. Pursue them quickly, for you will overtake them. But she had brought them up to the roof and hidden them in the stalks of flax, which she had laid in order on the roof. They used to do that to dry the flax out up on the flat roofs. So the men pursued them on the road to the Jordan, to the fords. And as soon as those who were pursuing them had gone out, they shut the gate. Now before they lay down, she came up to them on the roof and said to the men, I know that the Lord has given you the land, and that the terror of you has fallen on us, and that all the inhabitants of the land have melted away before you. For we have heard how the Lord dried up the water of the Red Sea before you when you came out of Egypt, and what you did to the two kings of the Amorites who were beyond the Jordan, to Sihon and Og, whom you utterly destroyed. And we have heard it. And when we heard it, our hearts melted, and no courage remained in any man any longer because of you. For the Lord Yahweh, your God, He is God, in heaven above and on earth beneath. Now therefore, please swear to me by the Lord, since I have dealt kindly with you, that you also will deal kindly with me and my father's household, and give me a pledge of truth. And spare my father and my mother and my brothers and my sisters with all who belong to them, and deliver our lives from death. So the men said to her, our life for yours, if you do not tell this business of ours. And it shall come about when the Lord gives us the land that we will deal kindly and faithfully with you. Then she let them down by a rope through the window, for her house was on the city wall, so that she was living on the wall. And she said to them, go to the hill country, lest the pursuers happen upon you, and hide yourselves there for 3 days, until the pursuers return. Then afterward you may go on your way. And the men said to her, we shall be free from this oath to you which you've made us swear, unless, when we come into the land, you tie this cord of scarlet thread in the window through which you let us down, and gather to yourself into the house your father and your mother and your brothers and all your father's household. And it shall come about that anyone who goes out of the doors of your house into the street, his blood shall be on his own head, and we shall be free. But if anyone who is with you in the house, his blood shall be on our head, if a hand is laid on him. But if you tell this business of ours, then we shall be free from the oath which you have made us swear. And she said, according to your words, so be it. So she sent them away, and they departed, and she tied the scarlet cord in the window. And they departed and came to the hill country, and remained there for 3 days until the pursuers returned. Now the pursuers had sought them all along the road, but had not found them. Then the two men returned and came down from the hill country, crossed over, and came to Joshua, the son of Nun. And they related to him all that had happened to them. And they said to Joshua, "Surely the Lord has given us the land, has given all the land into our hands, and all the inhabitants of the land, moreover, have melted away before us." Now, there's a lot to learn here. And God gives us stories. He gives us narrative for our instruction. And I want to just tell you where I'm going very briefly. First, we're going to look at Rahab's faith. Then we're going to look, secondly, at this matter of lying. Is it ever right to lie? Third, I want to talk about the scarlet cord. And fourth, grace abounds. Okay? So that's where we're going. And Rahab's faith. Now, there's no reason to find, humanly, to expect any help or assistance from the Canaanites. But obviously the story is just that. When a man's ways are pleasing to the Lord, even his enemies make peace with him, the proverb says. You see, God is in this. This isn't just human. This is God. Okay, now some find fault here with Joshua sending spies. And I got to admit, when you think back to the spies, you think, is this a good idea or not? But really, back in Numbers, the spies, listen to this, Numbers 13, when Moses, 40 years earlier sent spies in, the Lord spoke to Moses saying, "Send out for yourself men, so that they may spy out the land of Canaan, which I'm going to give to the sons of Israel. You shall send a man from each of your father's tribes." So they sent 12 men in. And notice the language. Send the spies to figure out the lay of the land, which I am going to give you.
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1: Taking human means, checking out your enemy, checking out the lay of the land, does not negate the sovereign promise and purpose of God. I've given you the land. Every place your soul, the sole of your foot lands, it's yours. There's no problem there. And the problem with the spies 40 years earlier wasn't the idea. God said, take 12 and send them in. The problem was with what? Their appraisal. 10 of them, 10 out of the 12, came back and said, "Oh man, we can't do it. I know the Lord said he'd give it to us, but we're not any match for it." So I don't see any problem here with sending the spies out. And Joshua and Caleb were two of those spies 40 years earlier, and they are highly exalted in the scripture. And these two anonymous ones, we never get their name, are two. And I was asked recently, and I just stop and just underline this for you. If I were to get a transplant, and this wasn't hypothetical, person's very sick. I don't know, should I consider it or not? Would I be messing with the sovereignty of God in my life? And I assured them, no, God has our days numbered, but that doesn't mean we shouldn't go to the doctor. And that we can't even be thankful for the amazing means that we have today. And that's true in every realm of life, And I think we should underline that because we can hold those truths in balance like we should. God has my days numbered, but I ought not to just run red lights. Huh? And diet and exercise, they can help your health. So they tell me. But And, you know, in a diet crazy world, in a health crazy world, in an exercise crazy world, I'll bet you'll have an opportunity this week to even maybe sow a little bit of seed that way. I did. I was sitting at a restaurant with a guy and, you know, diet and exercise came up. It does just about every time, doesn't it? How much you eating, you know, and how much you eating, and, you know, how much you work out and all that stuff. And I said, well, bottom line, I'm a Psalm 139 guy. And he looked at me and I said, the Bible says that God has our days ordained, but I try to be careful, blah, blah, blah. And, you know, it can open the door. And I say that because I think we ought to be aware of that. You know, God takes care of our needs, but that doesn't mean we ought not save money or invest or whatever. Okay. They came to the house of a harlot whose name was Rahab. It's striking to me that she is so referred to. They came to the house of a harlot, a prostitute, 82nd Avenue, you know, and her name was Rahab. And it strikes me because I've noticed in the New Testament, she is also referred to in Hebrews and James as Rahab the harlot. But she alone is referred to this way. Immoral women in the New Testament go nameless. And I think there's a wise principle there. But this is an exception to that. And, you know, she is honored in Hebrews 11 for her faith. And her faith wasn't a lifeless faith. James says, right in conjunction with Abraham, Abraham's faith showed itself by his works. He sacrificed Isaac. And what about Rahab the harlot? She worked her faith out. And the reality of her faith was proven by her works. So God highly honors her. And praise the Lord, huh? That God is a savior of sinners. That our gospel is not for good church people. It's for sinners. All of us. And if you have trouble with this harlot, then I say, search your heart. You know? Now, praise God that from Genesis 3 onward, we've been a mess. And we didn't go seeking for God. Well, we kept our nose pretty clean and we did our... Adam hid from God. And God said, where are you, Adam? And he knew where he was. He went and sought him out. And Jesus said, I've come to seek and to save the lost. And who was it that gave him his most problem? It was the so-called good people. There are none good. Let's underline that, and let's rejoice in that. Oh, I was thinking about it this week, and how often I have liked to point that out when I'm talking one-on-one with men, that Christ Jesus died for helpless, ungodly, sinful enemies. Fourfold description of Romans 5. Memorize it and use it. And if you don't know the Lord, let me tell you, God helps those who help themselves. No way. That's not the truth. That's a lie. God helps those who are helpless. And he saves those who are ungodly, sinners, enemies of his. That's all we are. And we need to take our place. Ephesians 2. This is the gospel everywhere you go. The gospel is that we were dead in our trespasses and sins. We were enslaved to various lusts. And he made us alive together with Christ. So enjoy the gospel in Rahab's life. Paul said, you know, if Christ can be merciful to me, he can be merciful to anybody. I'm the foremost of all sinners. Well, their mission, verse 2, was detected. The king of Jericho heard about it. Sometimes God protects from detection. You think about it, those 12 guys, they got in, checked out the whole land, and they got out with extra baggage. And apparently at the airport, there was just no problem. I mean, they had a pole with a cluster of grapes. They got in and out, and God protected them from detection. Sometimes he doesn't. protect us from detection. He protects us other ways. And I'm glad that this story is here for us. A friend of mine told me just this week, you know, there are Jerichos out there today. There's kings of Jericho in our world today. We may not have them in Beaverton or Portland, but a friend of mine who comes from a Jericho place in the Middle East and came to know the Lord, he went back in to that Jericho. And he had taken a gift out, and he brought a gift back, and the gift was a Bible in a box, and they found it at the airport. And they pulled him aside and interrogated him and ran him up one side and down the other. And he said, it was a gift. I took a gift out. I'm returning a gift. And they said, well, okay, but don't you ever do this again. This is illegal. And he said, when I got to my destination, I opened my bag, and there was my Bible highlighted where I'd marked in it. Not the gift Bible, but his own Bible. They just didn't notice. God can protect from detection, and he sometimes does. And sometimes he doesn't. Well, verse 3, the king of Jericho sent word to Rahab saying, bring out the men. Bring out the men. Can you imagine the sweat up in the flax on the roof? What do we do today in civilized 21st century with spies? What do you think the king of Jericho would do? Bring out the men. Oh, man, I bet they're praying up there on the roof in the flax and trembling and sweating. But the woman had taken the two men, verse 4, and hidden them. And she said, yeah, the men came to me, but I didn't know where they were from. And it came about when it was time to shut the gate at dark that the men went out. I don't know where the men went. Pursue them quickly, for you will overtake them. But she'd brought them up on the roof. We know the story. Rahab's faith in action.
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4: weather. Look for increasing clouds through the night with lows in the upper 40s, a light northwest wind. Cloudy skies to start your Monday, but we will see increasing sunshine through the day. Highs in the lower 70s, mostly clear in upper 40s Monday night. Partly sunny with highs in the lower 70s on Tuesday. I'm meteorologist Matthew Harding on KPDQ.
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7: 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And when sirens sound and missiles fall, he doesn't have the time or the strength to reach safety. 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Phineas said, "Christians saved my life during the Holocaust, and now again, they are helping me. 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
1: God wants to bring revival to our culture. And today, Pastor Greg Laurie says that plan involves you. But don't let that scare you.
2: God is not looking for ability as much as he's looking for availability. He's just looking for someone, well, like you, to say, Lord, here I am. I want to be an influence in my sphere of influence. I want to make a difference in the place you've called me to. So revival starts with us.

0: Remember Smokey the Bear? His correct name is Smokey Bear, a fictional spokesperson for the U.S. Forest Service. It's a only you can prevent forest fires. Yeah, fires can start by one careless person. But when it comes to the fire of revival, that fire can start with one person who does care. And today on A New Beginning, Pastor Greg Laurie helps us be that kind of person who lets God use them to share the love of Christ in a world that needs that message.
1: Turn in your Bibles to the book of Nehemiah. We're going to start a brand new series, and the title of this series will be From Rubble to Revival. And the title of my message is Revival Starts Here. So, I've told you this story before, but maybe some of you haven't heard it, about a woman who was walking down the beach here in Southern California. She saw something embedded in the sand, and she reached down and brushed the sand off it, and it turned out to be a lamp, and a genie appears. This is a true story, as I often say when telling genie jokes. And so the genie says, "Oh, Master, I will grant you one wish." So this woman literally pulls a map of the Middle East out. She says, "You know what, genie? If I only have one wish, I'm going to go big. I'm going to ask for peace in the Middle East. They're always having conflict in that part of the world. I want peace." And then she thought about it for a moment and thought, well, wait, if it's only one wish, let's go even bigger. I want global peace. I want peace all around the world, genie. That's my wish. The genie says, "Are you insane? I can't grant a wish like that. That's too big. Come up with something else." She said, "Well, I've always wanted to find a good man. You know, a man that would smother me with affection and tell me how beautiful I am, a man that would help me with housework, a man that would actually pick up after himself, that would not sit on the couch and watch sports all day long, just a nurturing, loving, caring guy. That's what I want, genie. I want one good man." The genie said, "Let me see that map again." Okay, so kind of a put-down joke for men. Okay, so some things seem impossible, but with God, all things are possible, right? And our nation is a mess right now, as you all know. We have continuing violent crime on the rise. We have families falling apart. It seems like the very foundation of our nation is crumbling. And of course, we want to see America strong again. Yes, we want to see America prosperous again. Yes, we want to see America great again, but more importantly, I want to see America godly again. That's the key. And that's only going to happen as a result of a spiritual awakening, or what we often call a revival. So the book of Nehemiah is about a man named Nehemiah that played a key role in rebuilding the walls of Jerusalem. But it's not just about rebuilding the walls of a city. It's about restoring a nation's heart to God. Effectively, the book of Nehemiah is a blueprint for what happens when people cry out to God, confess their sins, and return to Him with all of their hearts. And so it's a good book to look at because God has given us a template for revival that we often quote. And it's 2 Chronicles 7:14, which was given originally to Israel, but in principle it applies to any nation, including ours, when God says, "If my people, which are called by my name, will humble themselves and pray and seek my face and turn from their wicked ways," God promises, "then it will hear from heaven, forgive their sin, and heal their land." So we want to see our land healed, and God tells us what we need to do. So revival starts with us. That's why I'm calling this series From Rubble to Revival. But before we dive in, we need a little history lesson so we can understand what's going on in Israel as we enter into this story. So at this point, Israel has been a nation under the leadership of kings like Saul and David. Saul was the first king. He was rejected, replaced by David, who was the greatest king in the history of Israel. David was followed by his son and successor, Solomon, and during this 40-year reign, it thrived. These were the glory days of Israel and the glory days of Jerusalem. So God promised Israel. He says, look, if you obey me and walk with me, I will continue to bless you. But if you disobey me and turn from me, I will scatter you to the ends of the earth. And it really started with Solomon. He didn't take the sage advice of his father on his deathbed, who said, Solomon, my son, know the God of your father and serve him with an undivided heart. Soon Solomon's heart began to go astray, and he turned to immorality and even open idolatry, and it went from bad to worse. So when Solomon died, the kingdom split in two. The northern tribes were ruled by a guy named Jeroboam, and the southern tribes by Rehoboam. And both tribes turned to idols and false gods. So the northern kingdom fell first, and they were taken captive by the Assyrians. The people of the northern kingdom were absorbed into the various cultures of the world. But the southern kingdom fell later as they were sent into exile to Babylon. Babylon at this point was a powerful world power. And so they took control of the Jews. Why Babylon? Well, Babylon was idol central. So effectively God said, you guys want idols? I'm sending you to Babylon for 70 years. Let's see how that works out for you. And that's exactly where Israel finds himself. And so while they were in Babylon, God still was at work. He raised up Daniel as a prophet. You remember the story of Daniel and how he spoke boldly to the kings Nebuchadnezzar and his grandson Belshazzar. And an amazing thing happened. Nebuchadnezzar actually became a believer. It's the most radical conversion in the Old Testament. Completely unexpected. A world leader becomes a believer in the Lord God of Israel. But his grandson, as I mentioned, Belshazzar, didn't follow the advice of old grandpa. And he went his own way. And you remember the story of the writing on the wall that happened with Belshazzar as he was going out of his way to worship the false gods of his people. And God wrote on the wall, your days are numbered and your kingdom is divided. And along comes Cyrus and the Medo-Persian forces, and they conquer Babylon. And now Cyrus is ruling. And Cyrus tells the Jews they can go home again. So in 536 BC, the first wave of Jews returns to Judah under a man named Zerubbabel. Now, I know some of you are going, oh, this is boring. Greg, where are the jokes? We need jokes. Okay, I got a joke for you. Ready? Knock, knock. Ach. God bless you. Okay, one more. Knock, knock. Boo. You don't have to cry about it. Okay, so there's your jokes. Now let's go back to the story. Why should we study history? Well, because history is his story, speaking of God. We can learn so much from the past, for the present, and for the future. And Malcolm Muggeridge once said, quote, all new news is old news happening to new people. So there's a lot to learn as we study history, especially biblical history.
0: Pastor Greg Laurie will have the second half of his message in just a moment.
1: You know, I've heard people describe a trip to Israel as seeing the Bible actually come to life. Hey, everybody, Greg Laurie. And I've been to Israel many times, and I've led a lot of tours, and I have to say that's absolutely true. Listen, when you're walking on the same stones that Jesus himself walked on, well, that's something that's enriching to your faith. It's not just a travel experience. It actually energizes and enhances your study of the Bible. Think of it this way. It's a vacation with a purpose. And we're going to be taking a tour of Israel April 6th to 15th, 2027. 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
0: Step right into biblical history. 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Well, we're opening the book of Nehemiah in Pastor Greg's current study series called Rubble to Revival. Let's continue.
1: So we have the first wave of Jews returning to Israel under Zerubbabel, and they have a good start. And then Ezra enters the scene. Ezra is a priest that turns the people to God, but he found problems. So the first wave comes and they don't really get the job done. Ezra now comes after Zerubbabel, and he sees that the Jewish people have intermarried with the other people living in the land, and it's caused a breakdown and a compromise. And this can happen today, of course, you know, intermarriage. Now, God is not against interracial marriage, but he is very against interfaith marriage. So let me say a word to you if you're single and you're thinking you'd like to get married one day. You never want to marry someone who is not a Christian. And not that only, but someone who is godly, who is a real follower of Christ. That's what you want to look for above all other things in that person that you may end up spending the rest of your life with. Hopefully you will. And so when you marry a non-believer, let me take it a step further. When you even engage romantically with a non-believer, you're not going to pull them up. They're going to pull you down. Oh, no, I'm doing missionary dating, you might say. But here's the problem. The Bible says, don't be unequally yoked together with non-believers, for what fellowship does light have with darkness, or righteousness with unrighteousness? You see, the problem is they're going to pull you down far more often than you're going to pull them up. I could illustrate it if I pick someone from out there and I said, come up here and see if I can pull you on the stage. Now, despite my massive strength, even someone relatively small could yank me off the stage. And the reason for that is because I'm 72 and very feeble. No, that's not the reason. No, the reason is because you have gravity on your side, you see. So when you have a relationship with a believer and a non-believer, it's far easier for you to go backwards than for them to go forward. So you want to look for a godly person. Well, that's not what they were doing. They'd intermarried. And now soon the Israelites are worshiping this false god. So Ezra calls them out. He tells them to repent. And they did. And they start rebuilding the walls of the Jewish temple because everything was lying in shambles. And walls really mattered back in these days. I don't think we understand how important walls were. The walls of the city is where the elders would meet. It's where justice was meted out. The walls of a city in ancient times were the center of power. Now, we have a lot to talk today about our border and having a secure border and how important it is to have a secure border. And by the way, that's biblical, because in Acts 17, 26, it says, from one man he made all the nations that they should inhabit the whole earth and mark out their appointed times in history and the boundaries of their land. So a nation needs secure borders. A nation needs to protect itself. And Israel needed that as well. But their walls were down and their borders were broken. And ungodly influence was coming and it was getting worse and worse. And their problem was growing greater. And by the time Nehemiah enters the scene, it's just a complete disaster. The once proud, strong walls that surrounded God's city of Jerusalem are now lying in rubble and ruin. And so Nehemiah is such an interesting person for God to choose, because Nehemiah wasn't an architect. He wasn't a builder, nor was he a priest or a prophet. He was a different guy altogether. But what he was he was available. He was available to God. And as I've often said, God is not looking for ability as much as he's looking for availability. He's just looking for someone, well, like you, to say, Lord, here I am. I'll do whatever you want me to do. I want to be an influence in my sphere of influence. I want to make a difference in the place you've called me to. So Nehemiah was called to a very unique position. He was called the cupbearer of the king. Cupbearer means he tried the food before the king ate it, because people would want to poison kings back in those days. So he'd try the food. So your job could end really quickly. One bad meal, party's over. And, you died? Well, I need a new cupbearer. But the fact of the matter is, because you would be around the king every time he ate, you soon would have the king's ear. You would be advising the king. Bottom line, this was a really cushy job. Not a job that you wanted to miss. But despite this luxurious life Nehemiah was living, he was a Jew and he had a heart for his fellow Jews and he wanted to do something about helping them. He wanted to be with them. In fact, he wanted to be with them and their struggles even more than he wanted to be in the luxuries and the comforts of the palace. Reminds us of Moses, who of course was adopted into the Pharaoh's home, and some believe he was being groomed to become the next Pharaoh of Egypt. But we read, Moses chose to suffer affliction with the people of God rather than to enjoy the pleasures of sin for a season. So of course, Moses ultimately led the Israelites out of Egypt into the promised land. But Nehemiah, it's similar. He's thinking, what can I do to help the Jews? What can I do to help God's people? Because I want to do something. I care. I want to be with God's people. Is that how you feel? Are you glad you're in church right now? That's good. We should look forward to going to church. Like the psalmist said, I was glad when they said unto me, let us go to the house of the Lord. Not I was mad when they said, oh, church again? Or I was sad, oh, no. No, you should be glad. You should be joyful. And when you're living a godly life, you will want to be with godly people.

0: 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Pastor Greg Laurie is presenting an encouraging message called Revival Starts Here. And there's more to come as this lesson continues. 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And then, Pastor Greg, I know you had a further word you wanted to share.
1: So as you've been listening today, maybe you've thought to yourself, man, I wish I had this relationship with God that is being talked about. Well, you can. He's only a prayer away. You see, becoming a Christian, it doesn't take years. It doesn't take months. It doesn't take weeks. It doesn't even take hours. It can happen in a moment. That's how it happened for me. I just heard the gospel, and all of a sudden I realized this is all true. And maybe you've realized that as well. Let me ask you, would you like Jesus Christ to come into your life? Would you like him to forgive you of your sin? Would you like this relationship with God we've been talking about today? If so, why don't you just pray a simple prayer with me? Say this to God, Lord Jesus, I know that I'm a sinner, but I know that you're the Savior who died on the cross for my sin and rose again from the dead. Jesus, I turn from my sin. And I choose to follow you from this moment forward as my Savior and Lord, as my God and friend. Thank you for hearing this prayer. And I ask this in Jesus' name. Amen. Hey, did you just pray that prayer? If so, I want to send you at no charge what we call a New Believer's Bible. Here's Dave to tell you more. And let me just say, congratulations. You've made the right decision.
0: Yeah, that's right. And listen, to help you begin to live this new life, this life where you're at peace with God and can begin to enjoy the peace of God, let us send you Pastor Greg's New Believer's Bible. 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Or write A New Beginning, Box 4000, Riverside, California, 92514. 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Well, Pastor Greg, in your new book called Am I Doing This Right, you write about friendship dying in marriage.
1: Yeah.
0: What's one simple friendship habit that you and Kathy still do together? I know it's not jigsaw puzzles.
1: Well, Kathy loves jigsaw puzzles, and yeah. I'm mystified by that.
0: Yeah.
1: Like if you walk into a hotel lobby or someone's home,
0: yeah,
1: and there's a pieces of a puzzle at a table, she'll immediately go there and start assembling it. I'll walk right by. I could care less.
0: She's just drawn to it, huh?
1: She just likes puzzles.
0: Yeah.
1: It's a good thing. But, you know, but we have different interests, but we just spend a lot of time together, Dave. You know, every morning, obviously, we have coffee, we have breakfast together. But then as we're out and about doing what we do, we're in constant communication. We have dinner together every night. But, you know, I like to just be with my wife. She is my most valued counselor. She always has an interesting perspective on things. And so I think it's just, you know, really, what is marriage all about in the very beginning? God said it's not good that man should be alone. And so the Lord brought woman to him. So it's really about companionship, first and foremost. Yes, there's love, and yes, there's sex, and yes, there's children, and all the beautiful things that come as a part of that marriage. But the thing that really is at the very basis of it is friendship. And friends love each other, and friends like to be around each other. And I've heard that the number one reason people get divorced is deficient communication. So when there's a communication breakdown, it affects everything in the marriage. So I would just say, spend time together, take walks together, explore things together, take an interest in what she wants. Girls, take an interest in what your husband wants. And you know, the best thing you can do for your family is have a strong marriage.
0: Mm.
1: You know, sometimes, strangely, even in a family, the children can become more important than the spouse. And you say, no, it's all about the children. Actually, It starts with the man and wife. The best thing you can do for your kids is to love their mother or love their father. That gives them a sense of security, because I know kids that are adults who had their parents divorced later in life, and it affects them even as adults. It's just something wonderful for the kid to know, even if they're an adult kid now and even have their own family, they just know mom and dad are together and they're having dinner at home right now. And that's sort of like your foundation that you built your life on, your family foundation. So don't let anything undermine that for the sake of your children and your grandchildren. Put your spouse first, keep your marriage strong, and then you'll be a better mother and a better father, as well as a better husband or a better wife. 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
4: Cloudy start to your Monday, but we will see increasing sunshine through the day. Highs in the lower 70s and northwest wind at 5 to 10 miles an hour. Clear and upper 40s tonight. Partly sunny on Tuesday. Highs in the lower 70s. Partly to mostly cloudy Tuesday night. The low 50. I'm meteorologist Matthew Harding on KPDQ.
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1: So I heard about an older man who was speaking to a younger man, and this young man was a law student. And so the older gentleman asked the younger guy, hey, what do you want to do when you graduate? And he said, well, I'd like to get, a position with a law firm. and make some good money. And the older man said, okay, then what? And then the guy said, well, I'd like to get married and have some children and eventually get a good home to live in. Then what? Well, then I would like to maybe vacation, you know, a little bit more and eventually travel around the world with my wife. Yeah, okay, then what? Well, then I guess I die. And the older man said, then what? You know, we can spend our entire life chasing nothing. It's been said if you aim at nothing, you're bound to hit it. And there's a lot of people who are walking aimlessly through life with no real meaning or purpose. I'll tell you then what, ultimately life will come to an end. And then you stand before God. But you don't have to be afraid if you're a Christian. Because if you're a Christian, you can say along with the Apostle Paul, for me to live is Christ and to die is gain. Because we know there's an afterlife. And we'll spend it in the presence of God in heaven, reunited with loved ones who have died in faith, who have preceded us. And so, I ask you to have a relationship with God.
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0: 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Thanks for joining me as we hear from Pastor Brett Metter in today's Word on 93.9 KPDQ.
1: One of the things I'm so thankful about the Word of God is it's the compass of truth. You'll never be disappointed. And this is coming from a guy who's been studying the Bible as long as I can remember, just as a little kid going to church. I've never once been sad when I stuck with God's Word. There's never been one time in my life where I'm like, well, I think the Bible's wrong on that one.
2: Pastor Brett Metter and the benefit of heeding the Word of God.
1: I just want to tell you, don't get sucked into this world in the way that it does stuff. 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
2: The message of the prophet Malachi to the unfaithful priesthood of the day was to expose how they profaned the holiness of the Lord. God's call to believers then and now is to revere the Lord, know His Word, pursue godly character walking in peace and equity, and preserving and promoting God's Word. Pastor Brett Metter shares these ever-timely truths in today's Word.
1: A highway patrolman was pulling alongside of a little old lady who was speeding in the lane next to him. As he pulled up next to her, he couldn't believe what he saw. She was there speeding, but she was also knitting at the same time. And he couldn't believe it. And he said, you know, pull over. And she looked at him kind of disgusted and said, no, cardigan. That's one witty little knitter. But the Lord is calling out the people during Malachi's day, and they don't get it. Everything that he says, they've got some witty little comeback that's actually kind of pathetic. And it's embarrassing how bad these people are out of sync with the Lord. You know, we saw him start in chapter 1, you know, I have loved you. And they said, wherein have you loved us? And they just didn't get it. There was a million ways that the Lord demonstrated his love for the people of Israel. He said, you have despised my name. And they said, wherein did we despise your name? And you've polluted my table and my bread. And wherein have we polluted you? They said. So this is kind of the way this book sort of rolls right now, is with this sort of the people going, what have we done? You know, what are you talking about, God? And that's sort of their attitude. It's interesting because if they would have understood his heart for them, his love for them, they would have not acted so badly. We saw that sort of this is the end of that prophets, the Old Testament period. It springs into the intertestamental period, the silent years between the Old Testament and the New Testament when Christ comes. And this is chronologically that place, also in the Bible, it's at that place. It's the very end of those times. And this is the condition we find the children of Israel. We saw, first of all, in chapter 1, verses 2 through 5, we saw, number 1, the denying of God's love. Wherein did you love us? And they were acting like God didn't love them. We saw that. But also in verses 6 through 14, we saw, number 2, the defiling of God's table. They defiled the worship service in the temple. They were bringing defiled offerings, and it was abomination before the Lord. And the third part of this book divides into number 3, the devaluing of God's word. And that's chapter 2, verses 1 through 9 here in Malachi. So let's pick it up in chapter 2, verse 1. He says, and now, O ye priests, this commandment is for you. If you will not hear, and if you will not lay it to heart, to give glory unto my name, saith the Lord of hosts, I will even send a curse upon you, and I will curse your blessings. Yea, I've cursed them already, because you do not lay it to heart. Behold, I will corrupt your seed and spread dung on your faces, even the dung of your solemn feasts, and one shall take you away with it. And you shall know that I have sent this commandment unto you, that my covenant might be with Levi, saith the Lord of hosts. My covenant was with him of life and peace. I gave them to him for the fear wherewith he feared me and was afraid before my name. The law of truth was in his mouth. Iniquity was not found in his lips. He walked with me in peace and equity and did turn many away from iniquity. He said, you didn't listen to my word and you didn't take it to heart. In verse 2, you know, he says, you know, if you're not listen or not hear and you didn't lay it to heart, then you're going to have trouble. And it's going to come back on you, is what he said. It's interesting how the Bible is tricky that way, where we can have maybe an intellectual knowledge of the Bible, but you know, they always talk about that 18 inches between your head and your heart. And you gotta take the Bible to heart, where it's life changing and it's meaningful. It's the Lord's love letter that he's written to his people. And the Jews are like, yeah, whatever. And they didn't listen, they didn't take the word to heart. And because of that, the Lord says, you're gonna have dung on your face. You say, that's kind of mean. Isn't that mean of God spreading dung on the people's face? Is God trying to be a bully? No, it's because of what they were doing. They were doing sinful stuff. They were the ones dirtying themselves. And that was just the result. Remember the prodigal? The prodigal took off, did his own thing. And he ends up in the pig pen and the pig dung and the pig slop. That's what sin does. When we don't listen to the word of God and you start kind of, why does my life stink? The answer, got dung on your face. And that's the problem. There's people in this world, the world stinks, but actually it's because they've got dung on their face. That's why it stinks. And they need to understand the way you deal with that is you got to wash in the water of the word. So, you know, their sin nature of the people makes them wallow in the slop, in the dung, is the idea. And so their lives stink. And what they need is they need to run it through a shower. How do you wash yourself like these people? What would be the answer for them? Well, we learn that in the New Testament. Here's a couple of verses that I love on this notion. 1 John 1:7. But if we walk in the light as he is in the light, we have fellowship one with another, and the blood of Jesus Christ, his son, cleanseth us from all sin. As you and I live in this world that's full of dung and we wallow in the slop with our sin, I'm so thankful for the cleansing of God, that God sends his son Jesus. And if we confess our sins, he's faithful and just to forgive us and cleanse us from all unrighteousness. Another good one is the bride of Christ, the church. That's us. Husbands, love your wives, even as Christ also loved the church, Ephesians 5 declares. And it says that he might sanctify, that means to set apart, and cleanse it with the washing of water by the word, that he might present it to himself a glorious church, not having spot or wrinkle or any such thing, but that it should be holy without blemish. That's what the Lord wants to do for us. And how do we do that? By the washing of the water of the word. But you have to understand, the word has to be taken to heart. That's kind of the key. And so that's why we call this section of the scripture a devaluing of God's word. Notice he mentions a group of people here that once sort of had it dialed in. Who would that group of people be? It says there in verse 4, and you shall know that I have sent this commandment unto you, that my covenant might be with Levi, saith Lord of hosts. If you recall the Levites, they were a people that were cursed. They got cursed all the way back to the father of Israel, Jacob. When he was passing out the blessings and the curses, the son of the 12 tribes, Levi, he was cursed by his dad. And if you remember, the reason why was Levi and Simeon did these really brutal things to the men of Shechem. They tricked him into being circumcised and then slaughtered the whole town full of men. And you remember Jacob said, oh, you've caused my name to stink in the land. And so when it came time to pass out the blessings, he gave a curse to Levi and said, you will not have an inheritance in the promised land when God leads my people to, you know, and that actually did happen. The Levites didn't have an inheritance. But therein lies an interesting story that's very redemptive. Do you remember there at the foot of Mount Sinai, and you can go back to the story there in Exodus 32, where, do you remember when Moses, you know, is up there getting the Ten Commandments, and the Lord says to Moses, man, you got to get down. King James says the people were at play. They were playing with all kinds of idolatry and sin, and they made a golden calf and all this stuff. Well, Moses comes down and sees the people partying down, dancing nakedly around a golden calf like the ones they had in Egypt, and Moses declare something there in Exodus 32. He says, who is on the Lord's side? And there was only one group of people that said, we are. It was the Levites, the cursed tribe. They said, we're on the Lord's side. And so Moses said, draw your swords, hack up these people who are worshiping this golden calf. Brutal story. 3,000 people were slain that day. And it was a horrible, horrible story. Now, by the way, there's sort of an antithesis of the day Moses came down with the law. It's when the Holy Spirit came down upon his church. Do you remember there in Acts chapter 2, the Holy Spirit comes down upon Peter, and the men of that place where the Christians were, tongues of fire were over their head, and Peter, filled with the Holy Ghost, spoke a sermon, and so powerful was it. Do you remember how many people got saved that day? 3,000 people were saved that day when the Spirit came down upon his church. Beautiful, glorious story there. But that's why the Levites were particularly, at this time, set aside for God's purpose. And there's actually a list here. So in verse 5, we see that covenant that he makes with the Levites. Verse 5, my covenant was with him, life, peace, I gave them to him for the fear wherewith he was feared. They were God-fearing people. That's why they were on the Lord's side on that day in Exodus 32. But there's a neat little list here of things the Levites, their characteristics that I think are worth noting, stuff that you and I should perhaps look at in our own lives to see if we're doing very well with this. And the first thing we see here in verse 6, there's actually quite a few little things listed here. Number one, the law of truth was in his mouth. That means that they had the word of God near to their tongue. They were able to speak the word of God. Are you one that speaks the word of God? The way you let the word be on the tip of your tongue is be in the word regularly. Man, making the word of God a major part of your life, that's a key. So that's the first thing. The law of truth was in his mouth. Number two, iniquity was not found on his lips. Boy, this is something I've noticed within Christians. We talk about stuff and we say stuff and we even cuss like we used to not cuss. Have you noticed that? People are cussing more. It depends on your circle, I suppose. Some of you are never left the cussing, you know, at your workplace or whatever. You're like, yeah, Brad, it's always been, you know, cussing. But I've noticed even among Christians, it's like we've sort of acted like it's no big deal. But not just cussing, but just saying sinful stuff. Like, the iniquity was not found on his lips. Man, that's something that I would want. You know, the Bible talks about your tongue as a deadly poison, an unruly evil. Boy, that's a truth. But we need to be people that have pure lips and pure speech and what have you. That's these Levites. Number three, it says here that he walked with me in peace and equity. That, man, this reminds me of one of the great characters of the Bible, Enoch. Do you remember Enoch there? In Genesis 5:24, it says that Enoch walked with God. And then in Hebrews chapter 11, it says that Enoch was one who pleased God. Those were the two things said about this little guy named Enoch. He walked with God and he pleased God. And that's what God wants from you. He wants to have a steady progress walk. Walking implies progress, and it also implies steady. Not a sprint, not a marathon. Just walk with God day in and day out. That was the Levites' attribute when they set aside themselves. But then there's the last one of that's listed here is it said they did turn away many from iniquity. They were the hammer, not the nail. Question, are you a hammer or are you a nail? When you go to work or when you go to school, are you the one being influenced by the world and the world drives you to go whatever direction they want you to go? Maybe you start cussing when you're around your cussing friends because, well, you're a nail. And they're hammering you in the direction that you should not be going. Or are you the hammer and they're the nail? I did want to be the guy that kind of cleaned things up when I was in the room or, you know, at the workplace. And that's something you and I can do. You're either a hammer or a nail. These people, the Levites, they were turning many people away from their sins. Do you make people feel more comfortable in their sin or do you turn them away from sin? Hammer or nail? It's a question that you could ask yourself. But basically, the Levites were doing what God wanted them to do. They were keeping the word of God. That's why he refers to them. And that's in opposition to the general public during Malachi's time. They were doing none of those things. And they could care less about what God's word actually said. He goes on there in verse 7. For the priest's lips should keep knowledge, and they should seek the law at his mouth. For he is the messenger of the Lord of hosts. But you are departed out of the way. You have caused many to stumble at the law. Ye have corrupted the covenant of Levi, saith the Lord of hosts. Verse 9, therefore have I also made you contemptible and base before all the people, according as ye have not kept my ways, but have been partial in the law. Or some of your newer translations say they have shown partiality with the law. Stuff we see today. But all that to say, this description, the Lord calls them out. They could care less about God's word. They've departed out of the way. Verse 8, it says, that means out of the way of God, the way of truth. One of the things I'm so thankful about the word of God is it's the compass of truth. You'll never be disappointed. And this is coming from a guy who's been studying the Bible as long as I can remember, just as a little kid going to church. But I've never once been sad when I stuck with God's word. There's never been one time in my life where I think, well, I think the Bible's wrong on that one. I think the world's got it right on this one. Like, I just want to tell you, go with God's word. Don't get sucked into this world and the way that it does stuff. But the idea is they were sort of doing this religious activity, going to the temple, bringing scabbed up, scurvied, blind, lame, crippled lambs to sacrifice to God. And they were not caring about what the word actually says that they were supposed to. The word said, bring the first fruit of your lambs and come and be separate and do what God's word tells you to do. But the people were not doing that. And so because they had gotten away from the word, they've departed out of the way, they were stumbled at the law, and they've corrupted the covenant. These are the things that people had done. And that's why Paul talked about, I have not shunned to declare unto you the whole counsel of God, Acts chapter 20. Acts chapter 20, by the way, is an amazing passage where Paul talked to the leaders of the church at Ephesus, a church that was very, you know, came out of a real worldly, godless kind of lifestyle, and they all got saved. And then Paul, like for example, Acts 20, verse 28, Paul said to the elders, he said, take heed therefore to yourselves and to the flock over which the Holy Ghost hath made you overseers. And notice what he says, to feed the church of God, which he hath purchased with his own blood. As a pastor, this verse gives me great pause and great sobriety. Man, I think, man, here's God telling me as a leader of a church and our leadership team here at Athey, the reason why the word overseer in that verse is the Greek word episkopos, where we get the word bishop. And a bishop is really an administrative elder or overseeing, governing type position in the church, the episkopos. But he says, what is your number one job? Feed the church of God. How important is the church of God? He purchased it with his own blood. That's how important the church is to Jesus Christ, that he purchased the church with his own blood. That makes the value astronomical. So take heed, he says, therefore take heed to feed the church of God. Very important. And these people were not doing that in Malachi's day. And sadly, I think we're equally not doing that today. I do think there's people that are finally, a lot of times, fed up. We're seeing churches get thinner and thinner, sadly. Because there's not meat, there's not feeding, and people are starving in a day that's kind of crazy. What people need, and they really are spiritually starving for the meat of God's word. So that's the problem, the devaluing of God's word. Number four, Malachi now calls them out for the deserting of their wives. To keep my D's going here, the deserting of their wives. Check out Malachi chapter 2, verse 10. He says, have we not all one father? Hath not one God created us? Why do we deal treacherously every man against his brother by profaning the covenant of our father? What covenant is he talking about? Well, he goes on, verse 11. Judah hath dealt treacherously, and an abomination is committed in Israel and in Jerusalem. For Judah hath profaned the holiness of the Lord, which he loved, and hath married the daughter of a strange God. It's interesting because that same verse, verse 11, in the New King James Version, it says, Judah has dealt treacherously, an abomination has been committed in Israel and in Jerusalem, for Judah has profaned the Lord's holy institution, which he loves, and he has married the daughter of a foreign god. And this is what you have to understand, and we know this from this passage, but there's also context of the actual children of Israel and what they were doing at this time. We know from other passages of the Bible. What these guys were doing is kind of the same thing you see. You know the guy that has a nice wife and a family, and then he gets to that certain age where he sort of says, you know what, my wife's put on a few pounds and the kids are noisy and I'm still good looking and hot, and so I'm going to get a big fancy gold chain and have a hairy chest and get a butterfly silk shirt and get a real nice sports car, red convertible. Sorry if you own one of these. I'm not calling you out. I'm just generally painting a picture. And he walks out, and suddenly there's these young women in their 20s who have interest in him. And he's like, yeah, you know, I'm done. Dump my old wife, the nag. And then he marries the new improved version. The Bible says that guy is a total loser. So do we. That midlife crisis, well, it's really ugly. And that's what the people of Israel were doing. The men were going from the wife of their youth, and they saw these young, you know, girls that were from other nations, the Moabite women, the Midianite women, and the Moabite and the Midianites, they were actually famous for being beautiful girls. And they'd come down and these older Israeli guys are like, hey, these girls are hot. And they'd marry into these pagan foreign god cultures. And these women would bring their idols with them and put them on the mantle. And these Jewish guys were basically marrying into paganism, is what was going on there. And that's why, you know, the Bible tells us about this. Even in the New Testament, you and I should be careful about this. Marriage is an institution that God calls holy in this verse. Did you see that? You've profaned the Lord's holy institution. That institution is marriage, by the way. The Jews were very much prohibited from intermarrying these pagan cultures that were around them because they would draw them down spiritually. So this is what the Jews are doing. Out with the old, in with the new, marrying these pagan women from other cultures, dumping their faithful, loving wives of their youth. Verse 12, the Lord will cut off the man that doeth this, the master and the scholar out of the tabernacles of Jacob, and him that offereth an offering unto the Lord of hosts. What does the Lord say? The Lord's going to cut off this man. Now, this is an interesting thing because these aren't just general men. These are some of the scholars out of the tabernacles. These are the guys that should be religiously sound. And they're the ones doing this horrible deed of midlife crisis and marrying these younger, prettier, you know, pagans. And the Lord says, well, you guys should be a little nervous about what he just said. He said, the Lord will cut off the man that doeth this. Now, what does this mean, cut off? Well, some scholars believe it means to be exiled from the people of Israel. Most scholars believe it means to be castrated. That would solve the problem. Castrated, that's what it probably means. The Lord says, I'm going to cut you off. An older man with a younger woman is not God's plan. You know, it's being the husband of one wife. That's the way God always intended it. And read on with verse 13. It says, and this have you done again, covering the altar of the Lord with tears, with weeping and with crying out, insomuch that he regardeth not the offering anymore or receiveth it with goodwill at your hand. Yet, verse 14, you say, wherefore or why does our weeping on the altar not count? Well, he says, verse 14, because the Lord hath been witness between thee and the wife of thy youth against whom thou hast dealt treacherously. Yet she is thy companion and the wife of thy covenant. Interesting, the Lord says, I'm not going to receive your offering or your prayer when you go to the altar at the temple because there's no repentance here. You just done what you want to do and married who you want to marry and dumped your faithful, good wife for these younger models from the Midianites. Unconfessed, undealt with, unresolved sin.
2: Pastor Brett Metter continues our verse-by-verse study of Malachi. 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And there's so much more from this last look into the book of Malachi and today's word. And stay right there as Pastor Brett is going to share some hope in just a moment. 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Well, Pastor Brett has joined me now. You know, I'm sure there is somebody listening who may have tuned in and they might be feeling a sense of hopelessness today, possibly because of something that just happened to them, or they could be feeling lonely or even depressed in life. Brett, can you share some hope for that person today?
1: Boy, Kurt, I know there's a lot of people out there that do feel that. And if someone's out there that feels hopeless, I just would say, just remember, you're not alone. More importantly, God sees you. He knows you. Sometimes it's the darkest seasons of our life. That's the very place where God does his deepest work. So try to remind yourself that maybe it's the Lord who's going to do a great work because I'm going through this season. I've known people that were convinced, you know, their story was over. This is the end of the road. But the Lord often has a whole nother chapter and purpose for you. I found that when we get in despair, we can often have a perspective that everything's really bad. But if you know the story, the way God works, if you're a follower of Christ, a believer in Jesus, all things are working together for good. And you have to remind yourself. So that's the truth. Your feelings are real, but they're not final. God's got the final word on what's going to happen to you. And so you just have to put your trust in him, and that's where you really find true hope.
2: It really is worth repeating that no matter what troubles we're going through, if we put our faith in God and trust him, he does indeed have the final word, and he wants the best for us. Thank you, Pastor Brett.
1: Yeah.
2: A good reminder.
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1: Well, hi, this is Dr. Danny Huerta, and watching your teen wrestle with anxiety can be heartbreaking. 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

0: And I'm saying the choices you're making right now are shaping the man you're going to be. The choices you're making right now, even the ones that seem insignificant, from the friends you're hanging around to the words you speak to the way you treat other people, it's putting you on a path that's going to lead in any number of directions. And if you make wise choices now, it's going to put you in a place of wisdom later on in life. And just raising up the value of the decisions they make, because life is telling them, oh, you're young, you're a teenager, you can do whatever you want, it doesn't really matter. And we're trying to give the opposite message, that now what you say, what you do right now, it matters so much.
1: That's Dave Willis, and he and his wife Ashley join us today on Focus on the Family with Jim Daly, and I'm John Fuller.
2: You know, John, as parents, we carry a pretty big responsibility, if not the responsibility, to help shape the next generation, our children, maybe even some of their friends that come over to the house to play ping pong or do the things that they do. And it means we have to teach our boys how to respect girls, right? And in this culture today, that's a tough task because there's very little supporting girls and women. Just think about it. You know, the whole Title IX issue and what has happened to women's sports with the trans issue and so much more. It's just, there seems to be a slow and sometimes fast degrading of women in the culture. And, you know, boys and men have a responsibility to say, no, we're going to respect girls and women. And today we're going to talk about that subject with experts who have four sons of their own.
1: Dave and Ashley Willis are conference speakers, relationship coaches, and podcast hosts. And they've been in full-time marriage ministry for about 10 years now and have four sons, as you said, Jim. Dave has a terrific book on this topic called Raising Boys Who Respect Girls, Upending Locker Room Mentality, Blind Spots, and Unintended Sexism.
2: Dave and Ashley, welcome back to Focus on the Family. Good to have you here.
3: Good to be
0: here.
3: Thank
0: you, guys.
3: Thank you.
0: Oh, we love being here.
2: We didn't pay you to say that, did we?
3: Right, right.
2: Okay. Just want to make sure. Now, this question, this is the way to get out of the gate. Your son Cooper once came home from school asking if girls liked it when boys sent them indecent pictures. When I first read that, I was like, what?
0: Yeah.
2: It's a different era now.
0: It's a different era.
2: I mean, that would have, when I was a boy, that never would have popped
0: up.
2: Oh,
0: my goodness.
2: We wouldn't even thought of that. But that's kind of the question we've got to deal with with our sons today.
0: A lot of eye-raising moments, shocking moments, that we didn't grow up with the technology that made these things possible.
2: What did you say to him?
0: Well, we've kind of made a pact early on that we're not going to freak out in the moment, no matter what our kids ask.
2: That's the first good parenting
0: tip.
2: Don't panic.
0: Don't freak out in the moment. You can freak out with each other later, but in the moment, you got to be calm and be a safe place for them to share, because as you're a safe place for them to share, the more they're going to share. Mm-hmm. So he came home from his first day of eighth grade, and I said, how was your day? It was fine. And he asked that question. Hey, just out of curiosity, do girls really like it when boys send these like indecent pictures of themselves? And I'm like, well, why don't you unpack that for me, you know? And he said, well, on the bus on the way home, some of the boys on the bus were taking inappropriate pictures of themselves and trying to show the other kids on the bus pictures of what they've taken, and saying, girls love it when you send them pictures like this. And they were laughing about it. And Cooper said it felt so inappropriate, but it gave us an opportunity to just unpack it one step at a time, say, buddy, listen, you're going to be exposed to a lot of things that just aren't right, aren't healthy. In this case, what those boys are doing is actually illegal. That's child pornography. So to possess that or share that is illegal. But it gave us a bigger just time to talk about God's design for respecting one another and for the sacredness of sex and all these things. And he was really receptive to it, but it was a wake-up call for us of just what our kids are being exposed to.
2: Well, and the other thing too is, man, don't think because you have your kids in a Christian school or they're going to church every Sunday that they get this. I mean, it's sad, but now your other three boys coming along, you probably before the first day of eighth grade said, okay, I got to talk to you about something.
3: Right,
2: you know, this
3: right.
2: could happen.
0: Right, yeah.
2: I mean, that's one of the difficulties as a parent today is trying to get ahead of, especially the sexual discussions, because it just, the culture reeks of sexualization. And for boys, we got to, and some girls now too.
3: Yes.
2: We got to get, you know, ahead of that to help have those discussions. So as a mama, Ashley, I mean, how did you respond to that question?
3: Well, I'm going to be honest, like my first like instinct was to freak out, like literally like, what are you talking about? Like I wanted to, and Dave could see it on my face and he just gently grabbed my hand and was like, this is what we wanted. We wanted him to come to us, you know?
2: Yeah, but that's typical. Like, let me say, if you're that mom panicking and freaking out, that was Jean as well. Mm-hmm. I mean, this is kind of the normal thing. And the husbands at this point are going, okay, this isn't unusual for boys, you know?
0: Yeah.
2: But
0: yes.
2: But we got to deal with it. So, continue. Sorry.
3: Yes.
2: Little infomercial for moms freaking out. Okay, that's every mom I've ever known.
3: This is the truth. And so it was really not so much towards Cooper himself. It was more like, what in the world? Like, I can't believe this is going on at this age. And I just wasn't ready for it because he's our firstborn. And so this was the first time we were hearing this from one of our kids. But very quickly, with Dave's help of helping me to remember that we want him to come to us with these things, I just really wanted him to hear as a woman how that would make me feel. And I was like, I can tell you 100% that that is so disrespectful. Mm. Like, that is not good. And then there's girls who feel pressured to also send pictures. And I know this from being a youth leader for years, that girls feel like, oh, that's what boys want. And they're having the same questions.
2: Yeah.
3: And then it perpetuates just this really just unhealthy and like Dave said, illegal correspondence between these kids, and they don't even know what to do with this.
2: So your book, Raising Boys Who Respect Girls, I mean, it's beyond just this topic. That's just a wow kind of opening question.
0: Yeah,
2: so we covered that. If you want more information, get a copy of the book. Mm-hmm. But moving into more general context of teaching your boys how to respect girls, how do you go about doing that, being mindful of that as a dad, as a mom? You're both, because of the fact that you're a woman and you're a man, you're going to bring different attributes in your parenting to that. What are some of the core things we need to think about?
0: Well, as parents, if you're married, I would say realize that you're modeling for your kids what healthy behavior and interaction looks like. So dads, if you're listening, the way you treat your wife is showing your boys how they should treat women, and it's showing your daughters what they should expect from men someday. And so if our example isn't the right example, then we need to take a step back and say, Lord, help me to do this. And I know for a lot of guys that's hard because maybe we didn't have an example ourselves. Mm-hmm. And so even if you didn't have that, the way that my own father didn't have that, but he chose with God's grace to break that cycle and to become that, as imperfect as all of us are and as imperfect as he was, he really modeled respect toward my mother and mm-hmm. and I caught that, and I want to do the same for Ashley. I think it starts just in
2: it's good
0: how we're treating each other in marriage, because your kids learn a lot more by watching than they do by listening to your advice most of the time.
2: It's so true.
3: They do. And one of the biggest things that I think dads can do, especially for their sons, is be very, very mindful of where their eyes go. Because having a mindfulness about where your eyes linger is everything. And do not make the mistake of believing your sons don't see it, because they do. And your daughters see it too. And so we've got to get a grip on where our eyes go. I mean, we can't help, as people, men and women, seeing someone attractive walk by, but we get to choose if we keep on staring.
2: Yeah, it's so true. You know, you mentioned in the book that Jesus is a wonderful role model about how to treat women. Mm-hmm. You know, you think about the culture he was born into. It was very demeaning toward women in many ways. I mean, the Roman Empire, right? And yet Jesus came onto the scene and gave women dignity, Mary Magdalene and other women. Mm-hmm. Speak to that difference that he made coming onto the scene and raising women to a status of equality made in his image, male and female.
0: I'm so glad you brought that up. It's my favorite chapter in the book. And I almost laugh when I hear people in the modern context say, oh, well, I could never be a Christian. It's so oppressive to women. And I laugh and I think, you don't know history. I'm like, in all of human history, there has never been anyone who's done more to elevate the status of women than Jesus Christ did. And when you look in the Gospels of how he did that and how countercultural it was, and it wasn't just about women being over-sexualized, which they were, and they had that kind of exploitation, and they had so few rights. But it was also, there was a misogyny and a distrust toward women. A woman's testimony was not valid in a court of law. But when you look at Jesus taking time to intentionally pursue women, not only women of high respect in society, but women like the Samaritan woman at the well, mm-hmm. that society had forgotten and ostracized, and he's pursuing them. He's elevating their value. When Jesus would tell his parables, he intentionally made women the heroes of so many of those stories, whether it's the persistent widow and her praying or other examples in the gospel, the times that he healed them, that the friendships that he formed with women like Mary and Martha, allowing them to be even the first to see the resurrection, the first ones to
2: it wasn't men.
0: Experience the first ones. Yeah, the first word the resurrected Christ spoke was saying Mary's name, Mary. And she recognized him and was able to go and share what she saw. None of that is by accident. Like, Jesus is giving us a model that was so countercultural and elevates, and still to this day elevates women to the God-given sacredness that they have.
2: I think the other aspect there is Jesus' relationship with his mother, Mary.
3: Yes.
2: Ashley, as a woman, as a mom, I mean, what do you, when you read scripture in that context of Jesus lifting up women, what do you see?
3: I mean, I just see a respecter of women, and I love that. And I do think it goes against what some people are trying to spread as a narrative today about him holding women down. And I mean, probably one of my favorite stories is the woman at the well. I just love how he went against really the cultural norms of his day to go and talk to this woman and minister to her and not bring necessarily like shame on her like others had done, but to show her that she didn't have to keep living in shame. She didn't have to keep living life this way, and that there was this living water that only he could offer her. And I just think it was just so beautiful. And I think it's important that we remember that, and that Jesus loves women, and he wants women to be respected, and he is the model that we all should follow.
2: Yeah, so good.
1: 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And we've got that book here at the ministry. 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What do the conversations sound like with your boys, given everything you just said? Because this is a big topic, and we can't protect them 24/7, but how do you process the inevitable time when guys are together and they're swaggering or they're sharing things that are degrading? How do you help your boys get ahead of that?
3: Yeah.
0: Yeah, I think we try to tell them to lead by example. And if you can't change a conversation and it's clearly going in a direction and staying in a direction that you're uncomfortable with, then to just excuse yourself from that setting. You don't have to stay there. You get to choose what rooms you're in. Mm. And there, it takes a lot of courage sometimes to walk away from settings, and sometimes even walk away from relationships where there's a pattern of really unhealthy behavior, because you're going to be like the people you hang out the most. The Bible talks so much about choosing the right friends, and that bad company corrupts good character. And we've got to be intentional, not in a judgmental way or an elitist way, but in a really discerning way, to choose our friends wisely, because we're going to become like they are.
3: It's so true. I remember one time one of our sons was talking about how he like had a friend come up to him, and he was like, hey, we have this list of girls, and we're like rating them based on looks and this and that. And at first, he thought it was funny. And I was like, rewind this back and tell me what you just said and think about it. If you were like, there was guys and the girls were rating you, would you think that was funny? Mm-hmm. And he was like, what? He goes, well, they're not doing that. I don't think they're doing that. And he kind of started having a whole different attitude. And I was like, what makes this any different, buddy? And I'm like, it's your friends who you love. And so it's kind of shadowing the truth of what's going on here. I'm like, how is this a good thing? And he kind of backtracked from it and was like, oh, yeah, that's probably not good. And I was like, yeah, because you're not only is it mean to these girls, but you're also minimizing them to just bodies. Mm-hmm. And all these kind of things inevitably get out, and somebody's going to get hurt. And I'm like, do you want to be associated with this? Do you want to really be part of this? And the more he thought about it, the more he was like, yeah, I don't want to be part of that. Because he's like, that's really terrible. I would never want someone to do that to me. And I think sometimes when we do get into these, you know, quote unquote locker room settings, I think that guys, and I'm sure girls can do this too in our own way, but I think guys forget that these are real women who have, you know, souls and have hearts and minds that can be so hurt.
2: Yeah.
3: And they just sometimes when they're together can forget about that. And so we try to remind our kids of that.
2: Yeah. You're developing empathy.
3: Mm-hmm. Yes.
2: Which is a good thing.
3: Yes.
1: Yeah. Dave, you made reference to kind of an older generation and how men used to care for and respect women. And we're missing that mark pretty wildly, it seems, in the general culture. How do you bring forward people like your grandfather, I think it was, that you wrote about in the book, and say, this is the kind of person to emulate?
0: Yeah, absolutely. I'm thankful to have some great examples in my own life from that. But I also want to just acknowledge that it's a complicated time for young men to know how to show respect to women. Because on one hand, when you try to show chivalry, there are certain women that might be offended by that, mm-hmm. to right. say, well, I don't need your help. I don't need you to hold the door open for me. And a young man's just being polite and he's thinking, wow, I feel like I can't win here. And so I think it's still the right thing to do, to serve and to help people. But when we do it, however we're doing it, we try to do it the way that Jesus said to do it, which is the golden rule. Treat other people the way that you'd want to be treated. And I think that goes for how we treat other men and how we treat women as well. But even in these confusing times, even when trying to be, you know, chivalrous, trying to embody some of those positive masculine traits that God gave us can get you some backlash sometimes, I still think that it's the right thing to do. And if criticism comes for that, to say, look, I didn't mean to offend you. This is how I was raised. I was just trying to be polite, yeah. and to show deference and kindness in those situations, which usually diffuses the situation. And just know there's a lot of anger out in the world right now, and a lot of it is because we've misunderstood so much of these issues.
2: Boy, it's so true. In your book, Raising Boys Who Respect Girls, you mentioned 7 lessons that turn boys into men. I sent those to my 2 sons this morning early, like 6 a.m. Mm-hmm. I don't think they were up quite yet, but I did just check my phone. They hearted it back to me.
0: There we go.
2: Oh,
0: okay.
2: So I think they thought those were right on. Let's hit that, and we'll dig into a couple. One, have the courage to fight for what's right. Boy, do we need people. Mm-hmm. Men, yes, but everybody pulling for what's right. Seek responsibility instead of running from it. That'll resonate with the guys. I think boys and young men want that challenge.
0: Yeah,
2: and they don't get that challenge in today's modern culture. You know, I want to be somebody who is choosing what is right and being responsible for my decisions. Third, work hard at whatever you do. And when you have a family, work hard to provide. Boy, there's a big one. That is an antiquated idea, but I think it's a good one. 4, show patience and restraint. You know, Trent, who is my oldest son, big guy, 6'7", weightlifter. He says, you know, Dad, when it says in the Bible to be meek, you know what that actually means in the Greek? What? To be ready, but to choose restraint.
0: Mm. That's good.
2: Yeah, and he's ready. Let me tell you.
3: Right, right.
2: And I'm so glad he's choosing restraint.
0: I am too. I'm glad he's on our side.
2: But that's the point. Patience and restraint. That's manhood. Mm-hmm. Next, you said respect your wife before you meet her by keeping yourself from sexual sin. Respect your wife after you're married by remaining faithful. Boy, that's so good. Next, keep your word. Next, trust God. And let his word be the roadmap of your life. I mean, those 7 are really solid. Did you write
0: that?
2: Ashley, did you write that?
3: It was definitely Dave, and I love those. Yes. Yeah.
2: Do they resonate
3: callings.
2: For you as
3: Absolutely.
2: A woman?
3: Absolutely, yes. And I mean, when I hear that as a woman, you know, that makes me just feel so good about the future of men if we're raising men in that way. And it also, as a mom of men, I really want to instill those things in them alongside Dave. And I know it's a high calling. And again, as parents, we can blow it so easily. There's times we just don't get it right. I mean, because we're imperfect. But I think when we're aiming for those things and teaching our boys those things and modeling those things ourselves, because even as women, we can model many of those things. I think that, you know, more is really caught than taught. And I think in those moments when we don't get it right, being that open, safe place to talk about it.
2: Yeah.
3: That goes a long way too.
2: Absolutely. You know, you have your boys, you have a little gap between number 2 and number 3 and 4. So what are the ages?
3: So right now they are 10, 13, 18, and 20. So 2 in college and then 2 in school.
2: Yeah, that's so good. So, I mean, you've got the gambit still and you're still.
3: Yes.
2: And I think the big issue here is for the parents, but let's say the dads that feel like they have blown it. They haven't set the right example. You can still come back and set that record straight. In the book, in fact, you're talking about you start this stuff at preschool. Start to talk about these things really early. But I'm thinking, you know, we sometimes need that punch list. I mean, guys, we're thinking about everything. Okay, they got to be taught how to respect women and girls, and then we got to help them respect the Word of God, and you're thinking of devotions and I mean, that list can get a little overwhelming for the guy who wants to come home from work and just plop down, watch the news maybe, or just chill out. So how do we get out of that lazy zone, if I could be bold enough, and say we have to be engaged? Maybe take a 10-minute break or whatever, but you got to engage those kids, and it starts early.
0: It does start early. And, yeah, we need rest, too. So yeah, I'm not beating up on somebody that needs to chill. The older I get, the more chill time I require.
2: Amen, brother.
3: Yeah. That is the truth.
0: Like our last kid, I feel some ways I feel wiser and more patient with him. In other ways, I feel so much more tired than I was.
2: Yeah, it's true,
0: like,
2: and
0: he
2: true.
0: Just gets away with more. You got to be engaged. You just have to be present, right? Connecting with them in their world, and then just looking for teaching opportunities along the way. That's really what's going to resonate with them.
2: Yeah. You know, you had an example in the book of your youngest son playing basketball, and it was, I don't know the number of guys, but there was also a girl on the team, and he had a little encounter with her. What happened, and how did you help straighten that out?
0: Yeah. He got mad when she didn't pass him the ball or something, and he said, well, you shouldn't even be here. You're a girl. And we like really had a huddle. And she's such a great.
2: And this they were is like 8-year-old basketball.
0: Yeah, seven,
2: right?
0: Eight, you know.
2: It's amazing.
0: And
2: they
0: it really
2: were moving
0: hurt her feelings.
2: In the court.
0: I mean, she already, I'm sure, felt, being the only girl, felt a little bit out of place. But she was such a great player, a hard worker, just brought such life and spirit to the whole team. And we, you know, we huddled up and talked about respecting each other, the value every person has. Everybody's part of this team. We all belong on this team. And, you know, we talked about it that. And I afterwards, of course, had that parenting moment to say, buddy, listen, that was disrespectful to single her out, to make her feel bad. And she works so hard. She's doing so much. And to make her feel like she doesn't belong on this team. Imagine if someone did that to you. And we really had. So I made sure he apologized to her the next practice and all of that.
2: Did it resonate for him?
0: I think it did. Yes. I think it was a good teaching moment. And they were friends by the end of the season, mm-hmm. which was really, really important.
2: You know, one of the mistakes I think we make as parents is, it's no big deal. Just look the other way. But these are great moments to be able to say, let's think about what happened there. Mm-hmm. And tell me what you're feeling and why you did it. And
3: right.
2: But just, you know, to use those moments for teaching time.
0: Yeah.
2: And hopefully, again, develop that empathy for, do you really know the power of what you said and how that would affect her?
3: Right.
2: You know, to alienate her, to carve her off and separate her from the team.
0: I think he was probably insecure. Mm-hmm. She was taller than him. And I think that's what I think it was coming
2: that's
0: down to.
2: That's typical at 8 years old.
0: Yeah, at 8 years old, he was like feeling a little bit insecure, but right. no excuse.
3: Exactly.
2: As your sons grew older, your two older sons now that are 20 and
3: 18.
2: Mm-hmm. So, I mean, you've gone through those teen years. Mm-hmm. Those discussions change. You know, it goes from like the 8-year-old co-player, but now you're talking about, junior and high school, and some of that gets a lot more serious. Mm-hmm. How does that conversation change with older young men?
3: Well, I know for us, the conversations look different once they started dating. You know, I remember our second son, when he started dating someone, it was about like, okay, here's what you do on a date to show respect to your date, and some of those chivalrous things. And just also in conversation, I talked a lot to our son about, you know, be sure that you don't go and talk, you know, disrespectfully about her, just like anyone else, but don't talk disrespectfully about her to your friends. Like she's a bad kisser or whatever. You know what I'm saying? Cause I remember one of our sons, overheard this girl that he was interested in. He was like really interested in her, but he overheard her and another girl talking badly about this guy that one of them had dated and how he wasn't a good kisser or something to that effect. And it made him not want to date her. Cause he was like, I don't want to, he goes, she could talk that way about me and say something embarrassing. And so in the same way, we try to tell our boys, you know, be careful about how you talk about your girlfriend, your relationship, and just always come from a place of kindness and respect.
2: Yeah, that is so good. So right here at the end, for the parents that really are going, wow, we've really blown it. What's one thing they can do to say, okay, let's help our 14, 15-year-old get a little reorientation around respect for girls?
0: Well, I think it, like with most things in parenting and life, it comes down to intentionality. Like I want to be intentional about this. Maybe admit I've kind of gotten on autopilot with this and this is too big a deal to be on autopilot. So I want to have these conversations. They'll lean in if in those conversations you talk about mistakes you've made in your own past, which I know is super scary for parents, but our authority as parents doesn't come from having lived perfect lives. It comes from being authentic and honest and real and saying, you know, this, and I've made plenty of mistakes, and I've tried to, as our boys got older, talk about, you know, pornography and how that wrecked me and trying to prevent them from making those same mistakes and other mistakes that I've made. I try to be honest about that. And I come back to this principle. I say, never trade temporary pleasure for permanent regret. So there are going to be so many times in your life in different scenarios where you might in a moment do something because you think it's going to feel good in the moment to do this thing. And that one moment of pleasure could lead to regret that just stays. Now, because of God's grace, you know, God wipes away every sin. Jesus paid for it on the cross. But even with the forgiveness and grace that God gives, there's still some baggage that we can carry because of our decisions. And I want to prevent them from carrying unnecessary baggage. And I'm saying the choices you're making right now are shaping the man you're going to be. The choices you're making right now, even the ones that seem insignificant, from the friends you're hanging around to the words you speak to the way you treat other people, it's putting you on a path that's going to lead in any number of directions. And if you make wise choices now, it's going to put you in a place of wisdom later on in life. And just raising up the value of the decisions they make, because life is telling them, oh, you're young, you're a teenager, you can do whatever you want, it doesn't really matter. And we're trying to give the opposite message that now what you say, what you do right now, it matters so much.
2: That shapes who you are.
0: Yeah, exactly.
2: You know, this has been great. What a good reminder of some of the tasks we have as parents. And that is a big one, to help our sons particularly learn how to respect women and girls. And I think it's a great reminder of something we need to do. Let me turn to you, the listener. Focus on the Family is here for you. We want you to have a rewarding and God-honoring relationship with your son. And when that's in place, concepts like respect come much easier. We have lots of great resources to help. You can take our parenting assessment. It's free. 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It helps you to better understand those things you do well and those things that might need a little work. Another solid place to start is Dave's book, Raising Boys Who Respect Girls, Upending Locker Room Mentality, Blind Spots, and Unintended Sexism. 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
6: Cloudy start to your Monday, but we will see increasing sunshine through the day. Highs in the lower 70s and northwest wind at 5 to 10 miles an hour. Clear and upper 40s tonight. Partly sunny on Tuesday. Highs in the lower 70s. Partly to mostly cloudy Tuesday night, the low 50. I'm meteorologist Matthew Harding on KPDQ.
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0: Welcome to Through the Bible. I'm so glad that you're here for another great adventure in God's Word. Now, in this study, Dr. J. Vernon McGee is going to tell us about how Abraham entertained angels without even knowing it. And we'll also see that the lush, well-watered plain where Lot lived was not all that he had hoped it would be. I'm Steve Schwetz, and I'll hold the doors of the Bible bus open while you climb aboard and find your seat. And while we get settled, let's listen to Dr. McGee share some insights about marriage.
1: I have a little bit of, I don't suppose you'd call it a poem, but someone has refined the statement that Matthew Henry made concerning the creation of Eve. And since we're talking now about Sarah, the wife of Abraham, why, I think it's proper to read this at this particular time. Will you listen? Not from his head, that she might rule over him, not from his feet, that she might trample on him, but from his side, that she might be equal to him, from under his arm, that he might protect her, and from under his heart, that he might love her. And that, may I say, is the true marriage relationship as given in the creation of Eve, and now we see it exemplified in the life of Sarah.
0: As Dr. McGee has said before, all great truths of the Bible are relevant in Genesis. And the more time that we spend in this book, the more that makes sense, doesn't it? Before we pray for our study, I want to note that the free notes and outlines that Dr. McGee will discuss in just a moment are available immediately in our app or over at ttb.org. Just look for our digital book, Briefing the Bible, or call 1-800-65-BIBLE if you'd rather have it sent by mail. Let's pray. Heavenly Father, thank you for the light of your word, and would you open the eyes of those who are in darkness so that they'll understand and respond in faith to your grace and mercy? Make each one of us strong in the power of your might and by your Holy Spirit. In Jesus' name we pray. Amen. We're off to Genesis 18 on Through the Bible with Dr. J. Vernon McGee.
1: Now, if you have the notes and outlines that we send out, follow along with us. We're in the 18th chapter of the book of Genesis. And as we said last time, as we entered this chapter, it seems that Chapter 18 and 19 are rather detached from the story of Abraham. You wonder why it's put in here, but it actually is very important in many ways, which we'll have to reserve for a later date to talk about. But we find in chapter 18, we're with Abraham, and we see here a picture of what a blessed Christian life could be. And then in chapter 19, you can see actually when we go down to Sodom and join Lot down there, what a blasted Christian life is. And unfortunately, we have today both kinds among Christians. There are those today that have made really shipwreck of their lives. They have gotten entirely out of the will of God. And I wouldn't even suggest for a moment they've lost their salvation, but they sure lost everything else. And as Paul says, that they are saved so as by fire. Now, will you notice that we are with Abraham, and he's entertaining guests. We left off last time with Abraham having prepared a sumptuous bounty. He took a little calf, his servant killed it and prepared it, and the chef cooked it up, and they had veal steaks, or veal roast, I imagine, and all the trimmings that went with it. They had, we are told here, butter and milk. My, it was a real feast. And these three guests, Abraham entertains. And then we find that these guests are royal guests. Later on, we'll find out in the New Testament that it's suggested to us that some have entertained angels unawares. That was Abraham. He didn't know who he was really entertaining. Now, will you notice verse 9? And they said unto him, where is Sarah thy wife? And he said, behold, in the tent. It wasn't proper in that day, and as you know, even in the East today, for the wife to come out and be the one to entertain, especially when there were three male guests there. And now they ask about her. They make inquiry. And he said, I will certainly return unto thee according to the time of life, and lo, Sarah thy wife shall have a son. And Sarah heard it in the tent door which was behind him. Now, Sarah had her ear to keyhole, I think, and she has been listening in. And they discover now, both Abraham and Sarah, that they are entertaining angels unaware. Now, Abraham and Sarah were old, verse 11, and stricken in age, and it ceased to be with Sarah after the manner of women. Therefore, Sarah laughed within herself, saying, after I am waxed old, shall I have pleasure, my Lord being old also? That is it possible that I'll have a son? And she laughs. Now, what kind of laughter is this? Well, I think this is the laughter that's just too good to be true. That's all. And again, may I remind you that I'm sure most of us have had experiences like that also. God has been so good to us, and on a certain occasion we just laughed, as Abraham did. And then something happened that is just too good to be true. Just too good to be true. And that was the way Sarah laughed. But it frightened her, because the Lord said unto Abraham, wherefore did Sarah laugh, saying, shall I of a surety bear a child which am old? Is anything too hard for the Lord? This is just something too good to be true. It just can't happen to me. Is anything too hard for the Lord? At the time appointed, I'll return unto thee according to the time of life, and Sarah shall have a son. Then Sarah denied, saying, I laugh not, for she was afraid. And he said, nay, but thou didst laugh. She couldn't avoid the truth here, and she certainly is rather evasive. And now will you notice verse 16? And the man rose up from thence and looked toward Sodom, and Abraham went with them to bring them on the way. In other words, Abraham didn't have a front gate, so he walked out with them a little farther than the front gate to bid them goodbye. And as they walked out where Abraham lived, you could look down at Sodom and Gomorrah. I know that when we were in that land, it was amazing to me on a clear day how far you could see. That is, you can see from Jerusalem to Bethlehem, and from the ruins of old Samaria, you can see to Jerusalem. And you can see the Mediterranean Sea, and you can see the Sea of Galilee, and you can see Mount Hermon most any place. Tremendous. Now, the thing that is taking place here, Abraham walks out a ways with these guests, and they see Sodom and Gomorrah, the great resorts of that day. And it must have been a very delightful place to be, a beautiful place. Now, will you notice? The Lord said, shall I hide from Abraham that thing which I do? Now, up to this point, the Lord has not revealed to Abraham what he's going to do with Sodom and Gomorrah. He's going to destroy them. Shall he hide from Abraham that thing which I do? And will you notice the reason now God's not going to hide it from Abraham? Verse 18, seeing that Abraham shall surely become a great and mighty nation, and all the nations of the earth shall be blessed in him. Now, Abraham's going to have a tremendous influence. He's going to influence multitudes of people, and succeeding generations will be influenced by him. And that's true right here today on this radio. We're talking about Abraham. He's influencing all of us, friends. We can't avoid it. Now, God says, I better not hide it from him, because he'll get a wrong impression of me. Verse 19, for I know him, that he will command his children and his household after him, and they shall keep the way of the Lord. And this man Abraham, by the way, had discipline in his household to do justice and judgment, that the Lord may bring upon Abraham that which he hath spoken of him. Now, he said, I better tell Abraham. And the Lord said, because the cry of Sodom and Gomorrah is great, and because their sin is very grievous, I'll go down now and see whether they've done altogether according to the cry of it which is come unto me, and if not, I will know. In other words, God is saying now to Abraham, Abraham, I know the situation there, but I'm going down to investigate. And God never does anything hurriedly or hastily. And I'm going to destroy the city. It's a good thing God told Abraham this, because Abraham would have got a wrong impression of God. And that is that God was rather dictatorial, vindictive, and that he was one that apparently showed no mercy at all or consideration of those that were his. Abraham would have really had a distorted and warped view of God. And so what happened was that God lets him know now what he's going to do. Abraham has a time now to turn this over in his mind. And it's a good thing God told him, because he did have a wrong idea of God and of Sodom and Gomorrah. He was wrong about many things. And that's one of the reasons that God is telling us as much as he tells us. A lot of things that he doesn't tell us, but he's told us enough. Though a man be a fool and a wayfaring man, he needn't err therein. Now, will you notice what happened? The men turned their faces from thence and went toward Sodom, but Abraham stood yet before the Lord. Abraham is now waiting before the Lord. And Abraham drew near and said, Wilt thou also destroy the righteous with the wicked? And what was the first thing that entered his mind? The first thing entered his mind, of course, was Lot. He'd rescued him once. Now he's in danger down there. And he's wondering, I think he'd wondered about Lot and his relationship to God many times. But he at least believes he's a saved man. And he's asking God, what about the righteous? And after all, Abraham, I think, would have told you that there were many people he thought in the city of Sodom that were saved. And he couldn't understand God wanting to destroy, or that he would destroy, the righteous with the wicked. What a picture we have here. He says, peradventure there be 50 righteous within the city. Wilt thou also destroy and not spare the place for the 50 righteous that are therein? Now Abraham begins with 50. He says to the Lord, Lord, suppose there are 50 righteous down there in Sodom. Would you destroy the city if there were 50 righteous? And you know that it's quite interesting. Will you notice this? He keeps on. That be far from thee to do after this manner, to slay the righteous with the wicked, and that the righteous should be as the wicked. That be far from thee. Listen to him. Shall not the judge of all the earth do right? And may I say that's still a question that many people ask. Shall not the judge of all the earth do right? And there's an answer to it. The rest of the Bible testifies to the fact that the judge of all the earth always does right. Now, whatever God does is right. And if you don't think he's right, the trouble is not with God. The trouble is with you and your thinking. You're thinking wrong. You don't have all the facts. You do not know all of the details. If you did, you'd know that the judge of all the earth does right. We are wrong. He's right. And the Lord said, if I find in Sodom 50 righteous within the city, then I will spare all the place for their sakes. And Abraham thought that over. And Abraham answered and said, behold, now I've taken upon me to speak unto the Lord, which am but dust and ashes. Peradventure there shall lack 5 of the 50 righteous. In other words, he says, if there are 45 there, would you destroy the city for 45? And God told him, if I find there 40 and 5, I'll not destroy it. And this makes the man a little bit bold. And he said unto him, again, he says, suppose there are 40. And the very interesting thing is, God says, I won't destroy it for 40. And Abraham keeps on bringing him down. He says, how about 30? And God says, well, if there are 30 there, I still won't do it. And he says, suppose that there are 20 there, I'll not destroy it. And, well, Abraham's overwhelmed now, and he takes another plunge. He says, suppose there are 10 there. Would you destroy it if there are 10? God says, if there are 10 righteous in the city, I won't destroy it. And we're told at this point, and the Lord went his way as soon as he had left communion with Abraham, and Abraham returned to his place. Now the question arises, why didn't he come on down below 10? I'll tell you why. At this point, he's afraid Lot is lost, and this disturbs him a great deal, so he's not going to come down any farther. But he could have come down, friends, to 1. He could have said, Lord, if there's 1 in that city that's righteous, would you destroy the city? And you know what God would have said? If there's 1 that's righteous in that city, I'm going to get him out of that city, because I wouldn't destroy it if there's 1 righteous there. And you tell me, you say, how do you know that's the way it had been? Because that's the way it worked out. There was 1 righteous man there. Abraham didn't believe it, but God knew him. That was Lot. And God said, get out of the city. And God says, I can't destroy it till you are out. Did you know the tribulation, the great tribulation period, can't come as long as the church is in the world? Just can't come, friend. Because Christ bore our judgment. And the great tribulation is part of the judgment that is coming. And that's the reason that the church can't go. This is a picture of it. This is a glorious picture, if you please. And believe me, as we're going to see, Sodom and Gomorrah are a picture of the world. And what a picture. And what a condition the world's in today, very much like Sodom and Gomorrah. And that does not mean, friends, the Lord's going to come tomorrow, because I don't know and no one else knows, but he could come tomorrow. And this certainly would be in keeping with the condition and the carrying out of the picture that is here. Now, that is blessed fellowship with God. It's a picture of blessed Christian fellowship here with God. Now the picture changes. We live up yonder at Hebron on the plains of Mamre where Abraham dwelt. And now we go down to the city of Sodom where Lot dwells. Now I'm turning now to chapter 19 here. And as I do, I'm reading verse 1. And there came 2 angels to Sodom at even, and Lot sat in the gate of Sodom, and Lot, seeing them, rose up to meet them, and he bowed himself with his face toward the ground. Now, these 2 angels visit Lot in Sodom, and they announce judgment. They warn Lot to escape. And we find in this chapter, Lot leaves Sodom with his wife and 2 daughters. Then we have the destruction of Sodom and Gomorrah, and Lot's wife turns to a pillar of salt. And then we have Lot's awful sin. We'll hit high points here, but so far we are dealing with the verses as we go along, and we'll stay with that. Now you have that which is the blasted life. And don't forget it, this man Lot happens to be a righteous man. Hard to believe it. If I had only this record, I wouldn't believe it. But you see, Simon Peter, in his epistle, he talked about that righteous man vexed his righteous soul. Now, he lived in Sodom, but he never was happy down there. You see, Lot was a tragic day for him when he moved to Sodom. He lost his family. In fact, the matter is he lost all of them when you look at the total picture, and it's tragic. Many a man today may be a saved man, but by his life and where he goes, where he lives, he loses his family, loses his influence, and loses his testimony. Now, I know Christians like that. I've been a pastor, and I have, in course of time, talked to some of the children of some of the leaders of the churches I've served. Hasn't been too long ago that the son of a leader of the church that I served said all he was doing was waiting for his dad to die in order to repudiate everything. He thought the whole thing was phony, that the Christian life was, and all he could see was hypocrisy, and everything. All he was doing, of course, was telling about his home. What a phony his dad must be. And he's lost his son. He's lost his influence, I can assure you, in other places. But I wouldn't question his salvation. I think the man trusts Christ. But by his life, it's rather a phony sort of a life. Poor Lot, how tragic this is. Now let's look at this, and this is a sordid chapter. We get two of them in the book of Genesis that are really sordid. This is one of them. Now I'll read on, verse 2. And he said, "Behold now, my lords, turn in, I pray you, into your servant's house, tarry all night and wash your feet." These men must have had dirty feet. And of course, if you'd walk from the plains of Mamre down to Sodom with just nothing on but sandals, your feet would need washing also. But again, I call your attention to the custom of that day, which was practiced by those that extended hospitality to strangers. And he says to them, "Ye shall rise up early and go on your ways." Now, Lot was sitting in the gate of Sodom, and I can't let that go by without calling attention to the fact that the ones who sat in the gate of a city were the judges. Now, this man Lot not only had moved to Sodom, but he got into politics down there, and here he is, a petty judge sitting in the gate. But he's a hospitable man. When these strangers came in, he invited them to his home, and they came in. And they, at first, though, were reluctant. They said, "Nay, but we'll abide in the street all night. We'll just stay outside. We don't want to inconvenience you." And they did this for a purpose, of course. He pressed upon them greatly, and they turned in unto him and entered into his house, and he made them a feast and did bake unleavened bread, and they did eat. Now, these men have another feast. They had a feast with Abraham. They now have a feast with Lot. And they brought out something here. They said, "We'll stay on the street, sleep in the park." And Lot says, "Don't do that in Sodom. It's dangerous. Your life wouldn't be worth anything if you did a thing like that." And friends, may I say that maybe Los Angeles ought to change its name to Sodom. It wouldn't be safe for you to sleep on the streets of Los Angeles. In fact, it's not safe to be on the streets of Los Angeles at night. There are many women who live alone. They won't come out to church at night or any program at night. One dear saint of God told me, she said, "I just locked my door at Brother McGee, and I do not open that door until the next morning at daylight. Says it's not safe in my neighborhood to even walk." Well, the days of Sodom and Gomorrah again, and practically for the same reason. And so they bring this out. Lot says, "No, man, don't stay on the street. Wouldn't be safe for you." And he pressed upon them, and then they came in. Now notice this awful thing, verse 4. "But before they lay down, the men of the city, even the men of Sodom, compassed the house round both old and young, all the people from every quarter. And they called unto Lot and said unto him, Where are the men which came into thee this night? Bring them out unto us that we may know them." May I say this is a sickening scene. To me, this reveals the degradation of this city, the city of Sodom. And this is the name that's been put on that sin from that day to this, Sodom. Now, there was no attempt made, apparently, in the city of Sodom to have a church for this crowd and tell them that they're all right in spite of the fact that they practice this thing. May I say to you that the Word of God is specific on this, and you can't tone it down. This is an awful sin. Now we're going to see what happened at the home of Lot in the city of Sodom that night. We'll have to wait till next time. Until then, may God richly bless you, my beloved.
0: Well, like Lot, we live in a world filled with darkness. But in Psalm 34, King David offers hope. He says, "The eyes of the Lord are on the righteous, and his ears are open to their cry. The face of the Lord is against those who do evil." So as the Lord watches over us, let's be full of faith and prayerful for those who need a Savior. 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I'm Steve Schwetz, and I'll meet you back here next time as the Bible Bus rolls along.

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8: Well, good morning, Portland. 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Thank you for joining me this morning as we hear from Pastor Chuck Swindoll. 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
9: If you looked up the word life in Heaven's Thesaurus, one of the first synonyms you'd find would be this one, pain. Yes, life has broken bones, bitter losses, and enemies you never saw coming. Today on Insight for Living, Chuck Swindoll points to Esther chapter 3, where a trusted official named Haman nursed an old grudge until it became a blueprint for genocide. Here's the point, unchecked evil grows. And the only power strong enough to stop it is the grace of Jesus Christ. Beginning with Esther 3, verse 5, Chuck titled his message, An Evil Interlude.
10: When Haman saw that Mordecai neither bowed down nor paid homage to him, Haman was filled with rage, and he disdained to lay hands on Mordecai alone, for they had told him who the people of Mordecai were. Therefore, Haman sought to destroy all the Jews. Wait a minute. In Haman's mind is a learned trait. I hate the Jews. And he realized if he could ever be placed into power and ever have an opportunity to do something about it, he would not stop with one who wouldn't bow. He would exterminate the race. I have circled in my Bible, Haman sought to destroy all the Jews. Because you see, that's the way evil is. It grows in an exaggerated manner. He's not satisfied

0: simply to kill Mordecai or to make his life miserable. Now he must kill the people of Mordecai. The plan for extermination unfolds rather quickly. The mind is very creative when it is spurred on by evil. Imagination runs creatively when evil is behind it. Watch. In the first month, which is the month Nisan, in the 12th year of King Ahasuerus, Pur, that is, the lot. We'll read later of the Feast of Purim. Purim is the plural of Pur. Lots. We'll read of that later. Lots were cast before Haman from day to day and from month to month until the 12th month, that is, the month Adar. We would read verse 7. In the first month, that is January, lots were cast, and they were cast through the month of December. Then Haman said to King Ahasuerus, I've got an answer. There is a certain people scattered and dispersed among the peoples in all the provinces of your kingdom. Their laws are different from those of other people, and they do not observe the king's laws. So it is not in the king's interest to let them remain. That's nothing more than extermination talk. And he's telling the king what the king wants to hear. He doesn't tell him the whole story. He doesn't mention the prejudice and the grudge, the long-standing anti-Semitism that goes back to his Amalekite roots. Doesn't mention that. What's this about lots and casting lots and months and days and all of that? In a book, unfortunately, that's now out of print, Ray Steadman, The Queen and I, on Esther, I find these words. What a strange procedure. But the casting of lots to determine a lucky day on which to do something was common practice in Oriental kingdoms. It is very similar to the practice today of shooting dice in order to select a propitious day for some activity. When the record says they cast it month after month till the 12th month, it doesn't mean they shook dice for a whole year in front of Haman. It means that every cast made stood for a different day. A cast was made for each day of the calendar, and if a propitious number, we might say, an evil omen, or some sense of significance aroused by the throwing of the dice, turned up that day was regarded as a lucky day. Thus, they went through 365 casts before they found the lucky day. When they found it, it was in the 12th month called the month of Adar. The whole process made it possible for Haman to go to the king and say, look, if you really want good luck in your life, if you want fortune to smile on you, there's only one way to do it. Get rid of these people. And the king bought it hook, line, and sinker. He loved the idea. Of course, it appealed to his conceit. Verse 9, if it's pleasing to the king, let it be decreed that they be destroyed. Did you hear what I read? Let's kill all these people. Let's finish them off. When you are in a closed setting and you have a prejudiced counselor, and those are the only people that are giving you information, you come up with plans that are destructive. All the more reason to live an accountable life and to include in your circle people who are strong enough to tell you no. Unwise, not good, too far. The king had none of that. And he said, let it be decreed that they be destroyed, and I will pay 10,000 talents of silver. Are you ready for how much silver that is? 375 tons. That's a lot of loot. Where would Haman get it? Probably from the homes that he would confiscate once he killed the Jews. He said, I will take all of this silver and I will place it in the hands of the king's treasuries. The king took his signet ring from his hand. That's the way they signed documents in soft clay. Documents were written, rolled up, a piece of soft clay sealed it, and then the inscription from the king's ring was placed in the soft clay. It sealed it with the king's, let it be written, let it be done. He gave him the ring. Then the king, listen to how the writer, whoever this writer was, we're not sure, Listen to how he adds a thought in verse 10. Then the king took his signet ring from his hand, gave it to Haman, the son of Hammedatha, the Agagite, the enemy of the Jews. He had an old grudge. He had a long-standing hatred for the Jews. The king didn't need the money. He said in the next verse, the silver is yours. The people also. Do with them as you please. That is unbelievable. Sounds like Hitler in the 1930s, doesn't it? Somewhere at some time in that madman's mind, there was a break with logic, and he could say with the passing of his hand, just finish them off. Now, again, before all of our thoughts turn to those few notorious people we could name, let's not get far from home. Are you nursing a grudge? You have a face on your dartboard. You have a soul, an organization, former mate, former pastor, a church, a boss, a coach, someone that you revered and trusted who used you and or abused you. You have someone who has made it hard for you. And whatever the intricacies of the encounter, they're now gone. They're past. But you are determined to hold on to them. And someday, I'll get back. You say, well, Chuck, I'm a Christian. I know. Some of you who say that are. You think you still haven't the old nature? When you give vent to your old nature, can you not lust as you once lusted? Can you not be as selfish as you have ever been selfish in your life? Can't you be as vile with your lips? You know you can. And so could I. This nursing, this lingering grudge, this refusal to forgive grows and grows. It's silent. Oh, it's so quiet. You read nothing of Haman before chapter 3. He's not even in the picture. He's an adult by the time we meet him. But he comes ready to pounce. It is his moment. Life and pain are synonymous. You cannot escape the pain. If you're not careful, you will carry out the most heinous of sins. These are days of treacherous, terrible criminal cases in the courts. We read of night slashers, night stalkers, and homosexual killings, and we read of a man whose background now includes apparently over 60 murders of the worst kind. The kind I couldn't even read to a child. We watch them as they smile through their court proceedings, and we think, what an animal. And true. But that same animal nature resides in me and resides in you. It is there. It is wicked. It is vile. And were it not for the very presence and grace and deliverance of Jesus Christ, it would consume us and we would kill and not give it that much worry. How absolutely powerless we are to solve our own problem of evil. Were not the power of Christ given to us in daily doses, literally moment by moment doses, my grudge, my lack of forgiveness could grow to a grudge and grow to such thoughts as would shock you. And yours would shock me. There's no waiting. The plan is all set. Scribes are poised to write in whatever language for whatever province. Verse 12, scribes were summoned on the 13th day of the first month. He wrote it on the first month, and he let them live in the misery of it for 12. If he had his way about it, he would have them tortured, waiting those 11 long months for the gallows to be built and the graves to be dug. It was written just as Haman commanded to the king's satraps. He had thought this through, to the governors who were over each province, to the princes of each people. According to the script, each people according to its language, whatever language, he had the scribe ready to write it. And it was written in the name of King Ahasuerus. Here, give it to me. And he sealed it with his ring, every one of them, all 127 provinces. Let it be sent. And he had the runners there to take it. The couriers were ready. Verse 13, letters were sent by couriers to all the king's provinces. Look at the way he puts it, to destroy, to kill, to annihilate all the Jews. You haven't misread this or misheard it. Young and old, women and children. How dare they do that to Agag? I'll teach them a lesson. A copy of the edict was to be issued as law in every province, was published to all the people so that they should be ready for this day. Look at the incredible irony of the last verse. The couriers went out impelled by the king's command while the decree was issued in Susa, the capital. That's where Haman and the king lived. And look at the scene. And while the king and Haman sat down to drink, the city of Susa was in confusion. Yes, it can be planned. Such murderous things can be planned. And all the while, you can sip your booze and could care less. That's the way it is with evil. I draw three very valuable lessons from three major characters of this story. First from Mordecai, and then from Haman, and then the king himself. From Mordecai, I learned this. Always remember that there will be someone who will resent your independent devotion to the Lord. That's how it all started. Why don't you bow down to Haman, the prime minister? I am a Jew. My devotion to my Lord is such that I dare not do that. There will always be someone who will resent your independent devotion to the Lord. It will weaken your will if you forget that. Expect it. I've seen it in the military. I've seen it in neighborhoods. I've seen it in ministry. There will be resentment if your devotion to the Lord is too independent and you don't play those political games. Second, Haman. Never underestimate the diabolical nature of revenge. Listen to this. Never underestimate the diabolical nature of revenge. Don't underestimate your own ability to connive and get back. It'll poison your life if you do. Many, many a divorcee lives today consumed in the poison of an unforgiving spirit. Third, from the king, never overestimate the value of your own importance. Some wise counselor should have come up alongside Ahasuerus and said to him, "What is this you're allowing? It isn't worth it. Not even you are that important." It'll blind your mind if you do. There is an evil interlude in the lives of every one of us. Every one of us. You know, the Jews have never forgotten Haman. They're reminded of it at the Feast of Purim every year. Listen. During the dramatic reading of the Book of Esther in a Jewish synagogue at the Feast of Purim, the congregation will be found taking the part of a chorus and exclaiming at every mention of the name of Haman, May his name be blotted out. May his name be blotted out. Let the name of the ungodly perish. While boys with mallets pound stones and bits of wood on which that odious name is written. Did you know that? While the congregation is answering an antiphonal voice, let the name of the ungodly perish, may his name be blotted out. Little boys are pounding on pieces of stone and wood that read, Haman, Haman. He is to them the personification of vanity and cruelty. What do you do with all this? I think some of you are hearing this kind of teaching for the very first time in your life. For the first time, something from the Bible has grabbed your attention. And you may even be astounded that it's spoken so directly to where you live. First of all, let me say that you are in the company of other people who understand those kind of feelings. It's happened to all of us. At one time or another in every one of our lives, we have been shocked with the relevance of Scripture. It has cut like a hot knife through butter right into our hearts. And I want to warn you that if you don't do something about your grudge and your plan for revenge, either you will be eaten alive by it and do that which is horrible, or it'll take your life. You'll be turned over to torturers, internal torturers. And not even the finest counselor in the world can free you. At the risk of sounding simplistic yet again, I want to tell you that it is for this very reason that there once came a day that God invaded this polluted earth. It was for this very reason that we were not able to help ourselves, that the Lord Jesus helped us and let nails be driven into his hands and into his feet. And that vertical post lifted and dropped into a hole as he hung and died on a cross, so that whoever would believe in him would never perish in their own grudge and sin and evil and revenge. But somehow, in some wonderful way, God says that the blood that came from his body is like an internal detergent that will wash away your sins. Isn't that great? No words I could give you or anyone could give you will do that. But the blood of Christ will. What can wash away my sin? Nothing but the blood of Jesus. What can make me whole again? Nothing but his blood. We must bow our heads. Close your eyes, please. Let the blood wash away your sins. Let it make you whole again. You can't escape the evil. It's there. I can't even promise you that after giving your life to Jesus Christ, there will never be another thought of revenge. Ah, but then you'll have some built-in controls that will keep you, just like it keeps others around you who know the Lord Jesus, from carrying out the wishes of a wicked old nature. Right where you're sitting, you can experience the beginning of a transformation. You don't have to do a thing physically. Sometimes it helps if you do that, but for this decision, it's deep. And it's personal. A simple prayer will do something like this in all sincerity. Heavenly Father, I live with this evil in me, and I cannot conquer it. I believe that Jesus died and he rose from the grave, and I believe that his death paid the penalty for my sins. And I take him into my life now. Thank you, Lord, for coming into my life. After making this decision, you'll need to grow, to begin a process of growth in the spiritual life, and that's what a church is all about. That's what Christian fellowship is all about, being accountable. Father, thank you for your grace that sees beyond our deepest need. Thank you for meeting us where we are, for talking straight to us in terms that even we can understand, for pulling from this tiny entry out of an ancient scroll named Esther, a story as relevant as today's grudge and feelings of revenge. I pray that you would clear our hearts of all malice. Give us the ability to give that pain to you and resist all attempts at getting even, while you, through your power, deal with this unsolvable problem for us. Thank you in advance for doing miraculous things through us and even in spite of us. In the good name of our God and the great name of our Lord Jesus, we pray these things. Amen.
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3: Cloudy start to your Monday, but we will see increasing sunshine through the day. Highs in the lower 70s and northwest wind at 5 to 10 miles an hour. Clear and upper 40s tonight. Partly sunny on Tuesday. Highs in the lower 70s. Partly to mostly cloudy Tuesday night, below 50. I'm meteorologist Matthew Harding on KPDQ.
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0: Raising children is a challenge. We face both our children's natural resistance to authority and pressure from a culture that prizes autonomy. But God gives us grace as parents to meet the challenge. And today on Truth for Life, we'll learn why godly discipline is more loving than hands-off, rule-free parenting. Alistair Begg is teaching from Colossians chapter 3.
1: Well, let me say a word or two about the responsibility of the parents. Parents are to bring their children up in the nurture and admonition of the Lord. But how can children be expected to know their boundaries if their parents are clueless? How can they be expected to know what they're supposed to do or what they're not supposed to do if their parents are neglectful of their responsibilities, clear responsibilities, as delineated in the Bible? And whatever decision Christian parents make about the ongoing education of their children, and there are many within our congregation that adopt all kinds of approaches, and we understand and recognize that. But whatever that decision is, one thing is true of every mom and dad in the congregation, and that is that they are responsible for the instruction of their children in the Word of God. It is their responsibility. The task is to be exercised by the parents in the face of all of the challenges of a world that doesn't agree. The insinuations of the evil one that come to us and say, you know, you shouldn't listen to all this stuff. It's old-fashioned. The Bible, if somebody had written the Bible at this point, they would never have included this. That's the kind of thing you hear. Or they'll say, but you need to be a pragmatic person. You just need to be as realistic as you can. And frankly, this doesn't work. Or you have them saying, you know, what you really need is self-help in this. You don't need Bible help. You don't need the Spirit's help. Psychology will be of far more help to you than theology. And at the heart of all of those kind of insinuations, which come ultimately from the evil one, at the heart of it all is the undermining of the Word of God. The design of the evil one is to get God's people to live their lives paying scant attention to the truth of the Bible, being prepared to affirm its authority, as we said at the end last time, being prepared to say we believe it entirely, and then to do absolutely nothing with it when it comes to the issues that we're dealing with now. Instruction begins at home. It has to do with creating a climate in which our children recognize that we are depending on the Bible and depending on the help of the Holy Spirit to try and do our level best to raise them according to the structures and definitions of the Bible, that we are, on our best days, sinful as well. I guarantee you that the child nurtured by a biblical view of the origin of life will enjoy in life a security that can never be experienced by the youngster schooled, for example, in evolutionary theory. How happy the son who can say, when I was a boy in my father's house, still tender and an only child of my mother, he taught me and said, lay hold of my words with all your heart. Keep my commands, and you will live. So the responsibility of the parents is essentially twofold. It is, first of all, that, the instruction of their children, and then the disciplining of their children. Here's where it gets challenging, isn't it? Disciplining our children, according to the Bible, is not an option. And doing it in the way that God says is absolutely essential. The social and political climate is one in which the rights of the child have been set out in such a way as to severely limit the potential of parental jurisdiction, the exercise of discipline. Old files from my drawer go way back, actually. 1996, the Supreme Court of Italy declares all punishment by parents of children as unlawful. The judgment states that the very expression, correction of children, expresses a view of child rearing that is both culturally anachronistic, historically outdated, and should in fact be redefined. Now what's happening here, you see, is the question is, does the creator of the universe know what he's talking about when he says this is how it works, or does he not? But as soon as you've removed the creator, then you have no one to whom you have to defer. You know, if God is dead, as Dostoevsky said, if God is dead, then all things are permissible. You know, all the bets are off. So this is not just a sort of cultural challenge to a small group of people who've got a weird perspective on the raising of children. This is actually a challenge to God Almighty. And you can go through the whole thing. Supreme Court of Israel declares it unlawful. 2000, South African Constitutional Court, Christian schools challenge it. Christian schools are told, you know, go home and don't come back. Well, here's the challenge. What are we going to do? Because if upholding and applying biblical guidelines takes place, then we face the challenge, don't we, of being hateful or abusive towards our children. That's what they say. The reason you couldn't do this is because it is inevitably hateful, it is abusive. But actually, nothing could be further from the truth. Surely there is a way to be abusive and hateful towards our children in any kind of structure, not least of all within the framework of a biblical parameters. And we see evidence of that. We read it every so often in the press, where people are just completely off the rocker and they've taken these things to extremes that are malevolent and bad and worthy of punishment. Absolutely no question about that. But you can't throw the entire thing out on the basis of the fact that people made a complete mess of the guidelines. No. Because the exercise of discipline is motivated by love. It's motivated by love. It's a love that seeks to prevent our children from reaching the end of their lives in a sorry state. And finding that the reason they end up in that sorry state is because they hated discipline, they spurned correction, they paid no attention to their parents. And of course, the Bible is very clear. Solomon is very clear. He who spares the rod hates his son, but he who loves him is careful to discipline him. It is only irresponsible parenting that leaves children to fend for themselves. When the writer of Hebrews picks the principle of disciplining of children up, he applies it to the nature of the work of God within our lives. He says, if you had earthly parents, you know you were disciplined by them for your good. This, and they do this because this is how God treats you. He disciplines you for your good. All discipline in the moment is painful, but later on it yields the peaceable fruit of righteousness. But if what you want is peace at any cost now, you can't expect the peaceable fruit of righteousness then. The first comes the pain, and then comes the pleasure. So the challenge is huge. I must say, you know, now as a grandfather, you live this thing at least twice. You live with your own mistakes and disappointments and chaos, and then you watch as your children try their journey. And you have to stand back and go, bite your tongue, bite your tongue. And say, no, that's not good. So you say, yeah, it's a tough one. But listen, when parents do not establish this framework out of the gate, the challenge becomes greater with every birthday. I guarantee you, they are not all of a sudden going to roll over in their bed and go, you know what? Yeah, I love you, and I'll do everything you say. Now, the foolishness that is bound up in the heart of a child, which expresses itself in rebellion, will take more than words to dislodge. Now, how do I know that? Because the Bible says that. So, taking the responsibility seriously is tied to the Lordship of Christ, and therefore it falls to the children to also take this seriously. Let's say a word or two under this third heading. Proverbs again, listen to your father who gave you life, and do not despise your mother when she's old. I take it actually that Paul assumes that children were present when this letter was read, certainly when the letter would have been referenced in the context of house gatherings and so on. It's worth noting in passing that age-based education within the framework of the church is a relatively new phenomenon. It's not a bad idea, but it is a different idea. And when you read in the Old Testament, you find that families were together under the instruction of God's word. For example, in Chronicles, where Jehaziel has the responsibility of delivering the Lord, the word, it says, all Judah stood before the Lord, their little ones, their wives, their children. And classically, when Ezra is invited to bring out the book and speak from it, he brought the law before the assembly, both men and women, and all who could understand. Now, this is of great importance because our children are sensible. They're bright. They're capable of understanding, and they are capable of understanding the clear instructions of the Bible and whether we as parents are actually embracing them, engaging with them, and being prepared to do what it says. And the instruction along these lines for children is not in the small print. It's not as if it's away at the end of something, hidden away. For example, when Moses is addressing the people in Leviticus 19, it says, and the Lord spoke to Moses, saying, speak to all the congregation of the people of Israel and say to them, you shall be holy, for I, the Lord your God, am holy. Full stop. Next sentence. Every one of you shall revere his mother and his father. That's the first thing. Say to Israel, you are to be a different kind of people in the world. Every one of you shall revere his mother and his father. Now, it's not an absence of clarity, I say to you again. It is the duty of children, or as you say, the duty. It is the duty of children to honor, respect, and obey their parents, to submit to their correction, to accept their instruction. My son, give me your heart and let your eyes observe my ways. Give me your heart and let your eyes observe my ways. There's the rub for some of us. For their eyes observe our ways, and our ways are at cross purposes to the instruction. I wonder if you ever had one of your kids say to you, I don't think you love me. And then they said to you, because you'd never discipline me. That's why I know you don't love me. They didn't say, because you didn't give me things. Now, we must draw this to a close, and we need to say a couple of things importantly. First of all, we recognize that parents are not infallible. Parents are not infallible, but the Word of God is infallible. So we are simply standing in between God himself and our children, in the way that I am standing in between God himself and you as this congregation. For I will give an answer to God for all the words that I have spoken to you, formally and informally. That's what the Bible says. Step up if you'd like this challenge. But it falls to you as a dad. It falls to you as a mom, and it falls to you as a boy or a girl. The Bible is really clear. When we get letters, and we get hundreds of letters from prisoners, it is a traceable fact that many of them, when they tell us their story, say that they find themselves incarcerated now as a result of decisions that they made along the journey of their lives, which began with contempt of parental authority and discipline. Children, obey your parents in everything. Everything, does that mean if they tell you to go steal things from Target, you're supposed to? Clearly not. Obedience is only in such things that concur with the law of God. who is sufficient for these things? My heart goes out to our young families. It does. Those of us who have been around a little while understand this. I mean, this is a Friday, August the 13th from Scotland. The latest piece from the Scottish government. Children as young as 4 will be allowed to change their name and gender at school without their parents' consent under new guidelines issued by the Scottish government. So you can send your children into an alien environment and they can do whatever they jolly well please there. You don't have to be contacted about it. They will come home and tell you, and their teachers will reinforce it for you. Can it possibly be? Children, what a gift. And they are a gift. Let's remind ourselves of that. Let's remind ourselves that our children are only loaned to us for a little while. They say, well, I can tell you're getting old now. You call it a little while. Because 0 to 5 seems like eternity. Yeah? But 5 to 18 is a moment in time. Let's remind ourselves that they're cute, but they're also corrupt. That they're lovely, but that they're lost. They're estranged from the womb. They go astray from birth, speaking lies, which is, of course, a problem, isn't it? Unless, of course, you're reading the Sunday Review on January the 5th, 2018. Is your child lying to you? That's good. Why do some children start lying at an earlier age than others? What separates them from their more honest peers? The short answer is, they're smarter. It comes down to the Bible again, doesn't it? The Bible says this is a problem. Some crazy psychologist says this is actually the answer. So they need God's law to show them where they're wrong, to show them that they can't climb up a ladder to God's acceptance, to show them that they are in need of God's grace, to help them understand that when they make a hash of it, when they stumble and fall on their face, there's more grace in Jesus than there is sin in their little hearts. And we finish this up acknowledging that we live in a culture that is increasingly corrupt. We live in an environment, big church, that is in many ways in danger of becoming entirely compromised in these things. And that is why our children are confused. For confused they are. And that's why I say to you, if the parents don't get it, if the parents are clueless, you're going to live with confused children. There's no possibility of it being otherwise. And that's why we need the clarity of the Bible. Last week, in the people that I met, there was a fellow from California, big tall man, a basketball coach apparently, and his 12-year-old son. So I said to him, I said, hey, I said, I used to be 12. He looked at me like, oh, really? I said, yeah, it was 57 years ago. And the father said, is there something that you would say to him as a 12-year-old boy? So because I had just been preaching along these lines, yeah, I said to him, I said, yeah, keep your story simple. Keep your story simple. Look entirely to Jesus. The guy said, is that it? I said, that's it. It's fascinating, isn't it? That from the birth narratives, you've got this long period of silence. And then Jesus reappears at the age of 12. He's in the temple. He's in discussion with the people. He's really missing from his family retinue. They search for him. They find him. You remember that encounter. It's described for us there. And it says then that he went down with Mary and Joseph and was submissive to them. And he increased in wisdom and in stature and in favor with God and with man. The lady who wrote Once in Royal David's City captured something of this when in about verse 3 of that, having introduced us to Jesus and his birth, she writes, "For he is our childhood pattern. Day by day like us he grew. He was little, weak, and helpless. Tears and smiles like us he knew. And he feeleth for our sadness, and he shareth in our gladness." In short order, young people, Jesus, who is for you, as you trust in him, the author and finisher of your faith, he understands better than you can ever know what it is to be an obedient son.
0: Listening to Truth for Life with Alistair Begg. He'll return in just a few minutes to close today's program. We hope you have been benefiting from this series titled The Christian Family. As we're learning, parents are responsible for training children in the truth of Scripture. And to do this well, it's important to know God, know his word, and to be able to teach and apply the lessons from Scripture in a clear and understandable way. The book we're recommending to you today will help you do that. It's titled, How to Teach Kids Theology, Deep Truths for Growing Faith. It's written for families, but it's being used by Christian school teachers and children's ministry leaders as well. And instead of focusing on Bible stories, this is a book that guides you to teach your children the deeper understanding of who God is and what he's done. As the authors point out, we can't teach kids kitty-cat theology and expect them to have lion-like resolve. For their resolve to be great, they will need to be shown that God is great. And this comes by teaching good theology to kids, a knowledge of God that is true. How to Teach Kids Theology walks you through how to share foundational biblical truths with your family, whether you have young children, teens, or even college-age children. 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
1: Father, steer us away from any thoughts of moralism, of pulling up our socks. We all know we need to do better, but we all know that all day, every day, we're entirely dependent on the work of your Spirit. Forgive us for our failures. Forgive us, Lord, for listening to the chatter of a surrounding culture rather than listening to the voice of you who created the children. Help us as boys and girls who are present under the sound of my voice right now to realize what an adventure it is to live in the light of God's Word, to trust in Jesus as Savior, to submit and live for Him, and in so doing, to obey our mothers and fathers. Thank you, Lord Jesus Christ, for your example of humility and servanthood. And in your name we pray. Amen.
0: I'm Bob Lapine. None of us are perfect parents. 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
3: Cloudy start to your Monday, but we will see increasing sunshine through the day. Highs in the lower 70s and northwest wind at 5 to 10 miles an hour. Clear and upper 40s tonight. Partly sunny on Tuesday. Highs in the lower 70s. Partly to mostly cloudy Tuesday night, below 50. I'm meteorologist Matthew Harding on KPDQ.
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7: You and I live in a day when God saves by grace and He doesn't save by law. And what a contrast there is between law and grace. What a difference it is. The law demands, grace gives. The law says do, grace says believe. The law exacts, grace bestows. The law says work, grace says rest. The law threatens, pronouncing a curse. Grace entreats, announcing a blessing. The law says, do, and thou shalt live. Grace says, live, and thou shalt do. The law condemns the best man, and grace saves the worst man.
6: Hear more at ttb.org as Dr. J. Vernon McGee takes you through the Bible.
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13: 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We have phone lines open for you at 1-800-684-3110. And the man who never seems to go away, James Comey, now revealing his plans. And a lot of it is to say, hold on tight, because 2028 is only a couple years away as he predicts what a future presidency may hold. We're going to get into that and so much more again on today's show. So I want you to be a part of it by either getting in the comments right now on YouTube or maybe joining us on Rumble. Maybe you're on Facebook, wherever it may be live. We are live each and every day, by the way, 12 to 1 p.m. Eastern time. Again, 12 to 1 p.m. Eastern time, whether that's on some terrestrial radio stations, whether it's on Sirius XM, Salem News Channel, and you can watch us on Salem News Channel. You can watch us on YouTube, on Rumble, on ACLJ.org, or on Facebook. We're always trying to get this show out to as many people as we can and to many different platforms. But join us live. It's a lot more fun. 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Again, that is at ACLJ.org or on YouTube where I am right now looking at all the comments coming in. Let me know if you're in, where you're watching from. Will Haynes is joining us right now. And, of course, again, we're talking about James Comey as he makes his

0: playing and says it's time. We're also going to move a little bit and talk throughout the show about some of the stuff happening on the world stage, whether it happened in China, whether what's going on in Iran. Again, the clock is ticking, President Trump said, in terms of the ceasefire. So we're going to get into all that. But let's kick it off, as we said, with a little conversation, Will, that happened with James Comey over the weekend.
1: That's right. James Comey was on Meet the Press. As you said, he never seems to go away. He's trying to get as much attention as possible. This is the indicted James Comey for that Instagram post that said 8647, that was taken as a threat against the President of the United States. But here's what he had to say. And when you have the whole context of who James Comey is and everything he did as the FBI director, it's a little unsettling when you hear this. And this is just yesterday on Meet the Press. Let's play bite four.
2: If you're bragging about forcing out career prosecutors and agents because the president doesn't like a lawful investigation they conducted, something is seriously broken at the top. But I have great confidence in the people down below who are just trying to hang on. And I'm urging them, hang on 2.5 years and then we can rebuild these institutions. But we need good people in those roles. America does.
1: Once again, he says, hold on, emerging them 2.5 years, and then we can rebuild these institutions. We're going to get into some of the history of that, what the FBI under James Comey looked like and what he wants to rebuild to, because I have a feeling most of you watching this aren't looking for a return of the Comey era FBI and the shenanigans that we saw that came out of the FBI under his leadership. But, I mean, just hearing that he also uses the term, we can rebuild it. What is he looking for? What is he angling for with that? We'll get into some of that discussion and hypothesizing in the next segment as well. But join us and call us. What do you think he meant by rebuild the FBI? 1-800-684-3110.
0: James Comey's only 65 years old. He could have a big future in front of him if he wanted. Are the American people ready for maybe a rebuilt FBI by James Comey, maybe a CIA, or maybe, just saying, a presidential run? You never know what could happen. He's still qualified as of right now to be able to make that run. Pretty much anybody can. What do you think? Could that actually be in the cards? And do you see the American people falling for it? Now, again, American politics, as we know, goes back and forth all the time. He may be right that in 2.5 years, you could have someone much further on the other side. Look what's happening in New York. Look what's happening all over the country right now. I want to hear from you about it. 1-800-684-3110 to have your voice heard on the air today. That's again, 684-3110. And if you're watching, you can get your comments in also on YouTube or on Rumble. We'll be monitoring those as well. But it's a great time to call in. I always like to say that. And right off the top, great time to do it. 1-800-684-3110. Go spend a little time on ACLJ.org when you can. 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No paywall. It's all there for you. Absolutely no cost, because people like you also support the work at ACLJ.org.
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0: Welcome back to Seculo. Phone lines are open, as I said, at 1-800-684-3110. Great time to call. We're going to reset. We're discussing, though. You may be seeing the headline right now. A lot of you are just joining us, and we always know that. The first segment of the show, if we're talking about our social media followers, those that watch us, whether on Facebook or maybe you watch us on YouTube or Rumble, a lot of times everyone tunes in the second segment. So we always have to kind of reset. So people ask that. They're like, Logan, you always repeat yourself after the first segment. Well, we know a lot of people rush in, but then a big, jump in within 5 minutes of starting. So we got to restart and really talk about James Comey, who's on Meet the Press, saying, if you are in one of these positions, hold tight, because we only got 2.5 more years and we're going to rebuild this thing in my image, essentially, is what he had to say. Let's hear again from James Comey, Byte 4.
2: If you're bragging about forcing out career prosecutors and agents because the president doesn't like a lawful investigation they conducted, something is seriously broken at the top. But I have great confidence in the people down below who are just trying to hang on. And I'm urging them, hang on 2.5 years, and then we can rebuild these institutions. But we need good people in those roles. America does.
0: Well, of course, we can all agree with the last segment of that, which is we need good people in those roles. America does. But that's not what he's talking about here.
1: And what is so frustrating when you hear him have airtime on Meet the Press and be able to go out there and share this message is that this is the man that sent agents into the White House to entrap people, to try and get information that could lead to prosecutions of a new administration back in early 2017. And when asked about it, it was like, how did these agents end up there? He said, I sent them. He bragged about it. He bragged about being above the executive branch, outside of it. So when you hear all of the, we need a independent FBI, independent Department of Justice, this is what you get. You get unelected bureaucrats that feel like they are outside of the constitutional framework of the United States. He sent spies into the White House to try and get people. He leaked secret memos and notes, contemporaneous notes of his, to get a special counsel.
0: And remember, admitted these things. Like, not all of this is like...
1: bragged about it.
0: This isn't like hyperbole. It's hard to kind of go back in time and to think about it going, these aren't allegations. These are admissions. And again, like I said, not admissions of guilt, admissions of doing the right thing in his eyes.
1: Well, and then he goes on and continues this entire plot after he is fired by President Trump, and rightfully so. He continues, he tries to get the special counsel, is successful at that. A special counsel appears on the scene, Bob Mueller. And what we also know is that he was a big part of that intelligence community assessment, which completely rewrote history of what happened in 2016 under the eyes of James Comey and John Brennan and James Clapper, to try and say that there was this Russia collusion narrative, which we know was a hoax. They tried to completely unseat a duly elected president of the United States. And now, fast forward, you take that entire first 4 years, he got rid of James Comey, but a lot of the rot was still there because it kind of put an entire holding pattern. When you had to go through all of the Bob Mueller special counsel issues, he couldn't do the reforms in the DOJ and at the FBI that needed to happen in the first 4 years. Yeah. We see Christopher Wray come in on the scene. And what did they do under Biden? They started targeting Christians, people of faith, sending spies into churches. And now you're hearing him in the second term say, hold on, we can get back to that business. if you just wait 2 years, because the president, how dare he get rid of people at the FBI and clean house? How dare he get into this position where we can't do as we please as unelected bureaucrats?
0: I do think we do need to kind of reframe our thoughts and remember that he's not wrong in the sense that we are only 2 years away. In 2 years, in your eyes, as you get older, as you all know, is absolutely nothing. We are talking about months, really, 24 months until you have a new president, you know, at least pretty close to decided, you know, a few more months, like 30 months until there would be an election. Of course, we have midterms coming up in just a few months. Some of them already began. You've already seen some of the primaries. You've already seen all of this already happen. So to start thinking 2 years in the future, remember, when people start planning out their presidential campaigns, they start planning out a presidential campaign essentially before the last election, because the amount of money that has to be raised, the amount of things that have to get done to have a successful even go at it, not necessarily a successful election, but to just have a good enough chance, takes years and years of preparation. So when he's saying there's only 2.5 years, hold on. That is because the wheels are already in motion. There are things that we know. There are things we don't know. I don't like using the deep state words anymore. I feel like that starts to become not mean as much. Specifically when you have a presidency like you do right now, administration right now. But there are people that are working behind the scenes within the parties that certainly probably could be labeled that. And we've actually got a way for you to get involved in that right now. We have a new petition. I want you to get, you know, just go to aclj.org/sign. You can read the whole text there. But we're not backing down. We know that this happens. We know that there are still people working behind the scenes to really undermine everything you believe in, but also undermine the next few years. It's not just going to be whether or not whatever political party wins in the midterms. It is also setting up a very small window, because obviously, depending on how the midterms go, will really determine how the rest of this presidency goes. But even if it goes the way that you want it to go, we know how quickly the American people can go one way or the other. We know where. Look, right now, probably where President Trump's approval ratings are right now, whether those are accurate or not, I think we have learned that with President Trump, the polls can never be trusted. But at least we know they feel like they have momentum going into the midterms. And don't be surprised if you feel like there is that momentum. And look, don't be surprised if in 2028, we are talking about a new president who is a Democrat. Look at the world you've grown up in. It has gone back and forth our entire lives. There's no reason to believe that the next go round will be any different.
1: Well, and once again, if you look at that and you say, you know, you hate the term deep state or feel like maybe it's played out because of what we have right now. But think about this. He's the one saying, hold on.
0: That's what I'm saying. Yeah.
1: But wait also on this. Guess what's happening today in court, federal court with the ACLJ? We're still fighting for documents about him sending those spies into the White House. There is a reason that it is 2026 and we have been fighting for the better part of a decade to get these documents. It's because someone doesn't want to give them out through the Freedom of Information Act. So today we have our attorneys fighting for still outstanding documents about him sending spies in the White House. And I will remind you, this is from 2018 with Nicole Wallace and James Comey about this very issue. Bite 14.
7: How did that happen?
8: I sent them. something I probably wouldn't have done or maybe gotten away with in a more organized investigation, a more organized administration, in the George W. Bush administration, for example, or the Obama administration. In both of those administrations, there was process. And so if the FBI wanted to send agents into the White House itself to interview a senior official, you would work through the White House counsel, and there'd be discussions and approvals, and who would be there. And I thought, it's early enough, let's just send a couple guys over.
1: And that's him responding to the question from Nicole Wallace of, you look at this White House now, it's hard to imagine two FBI agents ending up in that room. How did that happen? And he says, I sent them. It's early enough. Let's send a couple guys over. That's what we're fighting to get documents on.
0: They're not
1: something
0: organized.
1: He admits to. And just even the fact that an FBI director thinks that's okay to go around and outside the chain of command in the executive branch and say, you know what? I'm going to send agents over because they're not going to be ready for this. That goes to show his book was called A Higher Loyalty. That higher loyalty is to himself. And he has been showing that the entirety of this public life ever since he tried to unseat the president of the United States. He tried to send agents in and spies in. That's why we're still fighting this. It seems ridiculous. And to some degree it is that we still have to fight this. So we're still in court to get these documents. But when you sit there and you're like, maybe the deep state, you know, maybe that's played out. It's not, because we're still having to deal with it. And he's calling them to action in just a few short years.
0: Yeah, I mean, I see some comments coming through. They're like, Logan, wake up. You don't know what you're talking about. You know, I mean, I think that I'm being a pretty realist here. Okay, if you're talking about what a 2026 and a 2028 election's going to look like, there's no reason that your foot shouldn't be on the gas right now into figuring out what needs to be done. Do not rest on your laurels right now. You are dealing with a time in America where things are rough for a lot of people. And if you don't pay attention to how American people are reacting, if you're not really paying attention to the $4 plus in the middle America for gas prices and think that that's not going to drive a lot of people to vote one way or the other, or actually to motivate people to get out or not get out to vote, you got to be clear-eyed in this. Okay, I'm not going to tell you what you want to hear. I'm going to tell you what the truth is. Phone lines are open at 1-800-684-3110. We'll be right back.
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11: 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She didn't have to keep living life this way, and that there was this living water that only he could offer her. And I just think it was just so beautiful. And I think it's important that we remember that, and that Jesus loves women and he wants women to be respected. And he is the model that we all should follow.
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0: Welcome back to Seculo. I'll be honest, got a lot of people watching right now and nobody calling in. And I don't know if you just don't want to speak your mind right now. You're trying to listen in to what we're talking about here. But I'm encouraging you, if you want to be on the air, it's a great time to call in, 1-800-684-3110.
1: I have a question that may get people to call.
0: Okay.
1: Do you think that James Comey is setting the stage for himself to run for president? We know he's got an indictment over his head that's lingering over that Instagram
0: post.
1: Like,
0: that is to stop people from running for president.
1: That's fair, but, you know, say that all gets cleared up. Do you think he is setting the stage?
0: Fair enough.
1: He has written that book, A Higher Loyalty, Truth, Lies, and Leadership. That came out years ago. But that was the kind of presidential style book that people write. We now hear him saying things like, hold out two more years and we can rebuild. That is a call to action. And he has been doing a lot of media.
0: If we're whispering it, other people are talking about
1: right.
0: It. Look, I think what you got to understand, I don't want to act like we are some political prognosticators. If that thought has ever entered our mind, I will assure you that that has entered the mind in the conversation of not just James Comey, but the people surrounding him and the people approaching him. The amount of people that I know have been approached in real life by real, whether it's political action committees or whatever it may be, with the effort to get them to run for president. One, you'd be surprised at the people who have been approached to try to have that, you know, good run. But I guarantee you, when there's movies being made about you, when there's conversations being had, you're in that mix. You're in that mix. I'm not saying that he has plans for it. I'm not saying it's even on the docket for him. But where you're right, when you're doing media, unsolicited media in some ways, when you're not out there promoting a product, you're not out there promoting something current. Sure, he could say he's currently trying to defend himself against
1: the court of public opinion.
0: In the indictment. Right. But why? Why does that matter? Why does it matter? One, we know he loves television. We know he loves to talk on camera. Nothing wrong with that. It's a commendable thing. We know he loves to meddle around with what's happening in politics, especially around election season. So whether it's midterms, whether that is the presidential season, we know he loves to get himself in the mix. So that's not shocking, to say the least. However, I do think even if it's not him running for president, that there are bigger aspirations. What that looks like, again, this is not an older guy. This is a guy who's 65. He is 15 years younger than the current president of the United States. Okay? Remember, put that into your brain right now. Okay? Between Joe Biden and President Trump, we were talking about presidents who were in their 80s. Barack Obama was an outlier. George Right. W. Bush was an outlier to really our whole initial generation. It's a lot of been older people. And of course, now we are seeing if he's 65 now, you're talking about 67, that's kind of like prime age for what seems to be the preferred presidential candidate for a lot of people. I mean, Bernie Sanders was preferred for a lot of people. And
1: right.
0: I don't know where he is age-wise, but I will tell you, it's on the older side.
1: Right. So give us a call. What do you think? 1-800-684-3110. Is he going to try to play this rational centrist kind of role? I know that he has tried to become a hero to the left with all his actions he took against President Trump, even though he was despised by them for all the things he did to Hillary Clinton during that entire campaign. People forget about that. So what do you think? Do you think he's going to try to run? Give us a call. But there is some other things we need to update people on. That's a big victory because we filed last week. We told you at the Supreme Court last Thursday, urging the Supreme Court, do not take Virginia's request to put a hold on the state courts block of their referendum, which changed their congressional map, making it a 10-1 Democrat to Republican congressional map. The Supreme Court of the United States did just what we were asking and rejected the bid from the Democrats in Virginia, trying to get them to weigh in and allow their congressional map to move forward. We were talking about that. You never know what's going to happen at the Supreme Court. But that is one of the reasons why it's so important to file, why the ACLJ was able to jump on that and get a brief in what feels like record time to the Supreme Court saying, don't take this. One, you look at what the Supreme Court did. It was a state constitutional matter. You don't need to weigh in here. It was a very brief order, one sentence order. So it didn't go into rationale why or why they didn't take it. But we do know that, at least for now, is no longer a threat, that the way they changed their rules in Virginia, the way they said we're trying to make it fair, which fair to them meant completely rewriting it and taking away the voice of almost half of their state who votes conservatively, not progressively, not on the left. So they were trying to be fair by taking away their own people's voice. You also see what they're trying to do there, where since their new governor went in place, they are trying to disenfranchise the own state's votes even more by signing off on that interstate electoral college popular vote compact, which says that if they get to 270 electoral college votes, it doesn't matter how the people of their state vote anymore. They're only going to go with what the popular vote is. Virginia consistently, with the Democrats they have elected, are trying to take away the voice of Virginians. And that should concern not just the people in Virginia, and we know we have a lot of people listening from there, but everyone around the country, because we saw what Kamala Harris said last week, that there's no bad ideas. They thought that was a good enough messaging point, Logan, from that call, that on May 15th at 5:17 p.m., I got a fundraising email from Kamala Harris saying, if you've been looking for a way to fight back against Republicans cheating across this country, this is it. Look, we've got to fight fire with fire. These folks are playing to win, so we need to play to win too. They're ruthless, so we need to be ruthless too. When the stakes are this high, there are no bad ideas. It's time for us to talk about electoral college reform, Supreme Court reform and ethics, multi-member districts, statehood for D.C. and Puerto Rico, and more. What we saw is like a crazy talk saying, let's just throw everything out there. They thought was a good enough messaging point and clearly did well enough with enough people.
0: Yeah, it could be because people like us are talking about
1: it. But they're fundraising on it now, which means that enough people want that. That's scary. So you've either got Kamala Harris wanting to completely throw out our entire constitutional framework, or you've got James Comey who thinks he's above it all at this point. We're going in a interesting trajectory here in the next few years.
0: Yeah, look, and we have a petition I want you to get involved in before we end this segment and head into the second half hour. We do have a few lines still open. Some of you have called in. Maybe you took Will's question, 1-800-684-3110 to get heard on the air today. But I am going to encourage you as we head to break. Some of you may lose us here. We have a new petition right now. It is directly involved with all the issues that we are talking about today. But really, you can get a part of it. You should read it. Read it in full. Make sure you're supportive. If you are, sign it right there. I think over 100,000 of you have done it already. 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That's again at ACLJ.org right now. And again, all of that happens. All the work we do here, whether it's our legal work, whether it's our media work, none of it happens without you. 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
2: My soul waits for the Lord more than watchmen who wait for the morning, more than watchmen who wait for the morning. 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
1: 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I'm David Jay, thanking you for joining us today as we listen, learn, and are challenged by God's Word, the Bible. What do you do when heaven feels silent? When you've prayed, believed, even begged, and still nothing changes? When the person you love isn't healed? When the worst actually happens? When it feels like evil is winning? Where is God in all of that? This May, Pastor Jack Hibbs' featured resource is Why Doesn't God Answer My Prayers by Erwin Lutzer. 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In our journey to develop a lifestyle that's usable by God, despair can sometimes overtake us. But when all seems lost, we can cry out to God who can save us. You see, our deep discouragement or hopelessness can actually be used by God to grow us spiritually. Despair drives us toward Jesus. And when we realize that we can't fix things on our own, it creates a dependency on the Lord instead of ourselves. So today, Pastor Jack teaches us that despair can settle us in for life. In other words, it's all about deciding to be with Jesus. In any circumstance or any dilemma, it's safer to be with the Lord than anyone else in spite of our fears. Now, with his message called Disciplines of Despair, here's pastor and Bible teacher Jack Hibbs.
2: Despair opens us up to his ways. You can't see him rescue unless you're in trouble. Notice, we're all going to be in trouble. The Bible says we were all experiencing and we shall experience tribulations and difficulties in this life. That's going to happen. It's happened. It's happening. But he will deliver us his way. But you'll never know his mighty hand being stretched out to grab you unless you're in that pit of despair. And it's a strange thing in the Christian life. When things are going too smooth, maybe let me back up. This is my personal thinking. Lord, things have been kind of smooth. Are we okay? I mean, come on, God, give me some hardship, will you? Bring it down. I need to know that I'm yours. You say, Jack, you don't mean that, do you? Listen. If we just walked on water, we'd be light as a feather. We'd be so shallow. We had no character. We'd have no character whatsoever. We would have no depth. There would be no stability to our lives because it's been so smooth. But when you go through a storm and you're filled with despair and you cry out, Lord, save me. And his arm stretched out rescues you. Whoa. Why did you doubt? Sorry. It's not in my notes tonight, but this is bonus points. Years ago, you can read about it online, and I'll probably mess it up because it's about a 20, 30-year-old study. I think it was University of the Sequoias up in Northern California. Not sure, it doesn't matter. A university psychology department took the San Francisco wharf rat And they did a study on him. They took the San Francisco wharf rat and they put him in an aquarium, a bunch of them, and they were swimming around, and they drowned. They pulled him out and revived him. Brought him back, recovered them, warmed them up, fed them, got them all happy, and 2 days later put him back in the aquarium again and let him drown again. Pulled him out after they drowned and revived them, and they did that over and over and over again. You know why? Because the first time they put the wharf rat in the water, it swam for 15 minutes and then it drowned. And they rescued it and revived it, put him back in the water. He swam for 30 minutes and then he drowned. Pulled him out of the water, revived him, put him back in the water. He swam for an hour and a half. Drowned, picked him up, put him out. That stinking rat wound up learning how to tread water for 3 hours before he drowned. Say, what's the point? If a rat can be taught hope, can't a human being, can't we, the children of God, believe? Oh, Lord! Listen, you say, what's your point? If a rat can learn that his mighty hand will come, his outstretched arm will deliver me from this, then what about us who can say tonight, everything he's delivered us from thus up till now, huh? Has he not delivered us? Will he not deliver us? Yes. Well, watch this. If a rat can learn that, why can't we learn that? We're so funny. Because when the news comes, even though he's delivered us in the past, see, we don't, listen to the fine print. Even though he's delivered us in the past, will he deliver us now? Jesus says, why are you doubting? Why are you doubting? And then, because I know it's in the back of your head. I can feel it from here. It's, oh yeah, but what if I'm going to die? Are you a Christian? Yes. So how do you think you're going to get to heaven? How do you go? I just thought I'd like live forever and never have to deal with that. You're going to die, man. You're going to die. Before you do, you're going to pay taxes, apparently. A lot of them. And then after you die, you're still have to pay taxes now. But you'll be in heaven, so who cares? Think about it. I saw a bumper sticker years ago. Everybody wants to go to heaven, but nobody wants to die. Why do we think like that? Because we fear that he's going to abandon us in the moment. Yea, though I walk through the valley of the shadow of death, I will fear no evil. That's truth, my friend. For the believer, that's a reality. And it's a shadow. I walk through the shadow. The shadow. It's death is a shadow. The valley is a shadow. The whole thing. You're just passing through. And you can't have shadows without a lot of big light. Despair opens us up to his ways. Peter was the only one who heard those words when Jesus said, I love it, when Jesus said to him, why are you doubting or why are you afraid? Listen to this. Those are not the words of condemnation from Jesus. Don't think that Jesus rescued him and then spanked him and put him in the corner of the boat and said, you sit there. Oh, no. No way. Those are awesome words. You know what Jesus is telling Peter? This is so cool. He's telling Peter, look at this. Oh, ye of little faith, why did you doubt? Jesus is telling Peter, you know what? Good move, dude. That was awesome. Peter, you rock. Got your eyes off me, saw how big the waves were, freaked you out, okay? Here's the cool thing, Peter. You learned a huge lesson tonight on the water. Your faith just grew big time. Good job. Jesus is not rebuking him. Jesus is saying, hey, man, do you see? You don't need to have little faith. Look at you. That's awesome. Believe. It's going to be great. You learned a big lesson. In the midst of your despair right now, what is it? Think in your mind. Write that thing that's despairing to you. It's your desperation. Jesus is saying, hey, you know what? This is the only thing in your life right now where you and I we're working on this, and I'm going to bring you through this. And when we're done, you will never be tore up by that again. What are you afraid of tonight? today, Lisa was, tonight, right before I came down here, she was reaching over to something outside, and she thought she got a spider on her. It was hilarious. I wish I would have had a camera. Because she was doing this freaky dance, man. It was like spider dance. Get it off me! What are you afraid of? I hate snakes. What are you afraid of? God says, hey, that thing, I'm going to work with that in your life. Lord, I have a tendency to be afraid of this, or I'm scared of the other thing, or I've got this fear that someday someone's going to walk up and they're going to say, or someone's going to do. And the Lord says, I'm going to work on that. Yes. Oh, ye of little faith, listen, don't be afraid anymore. Don't doubt. I'm going to work on that. Psalm 130, verse 1 says, out of the depths, imagine this, his emotion and his spiritual pressure. He says, out of the depths, I cried to you, O Lord, hear my voice. The psalmist cries, let your ears be attentive to my cry for mercy. If you, O Lord, keep a record of sins, O Lord, who could stand? Boy, is that not true. Imagine that. Oh, pause right there. Keep it up on the screen. Imagine Peter steps out and he starts sinking. And if the Lord did not have mercy and only kept record of our sins, imagine that for a moment. Peter, are you sinking? It's because you're a sinner. Almost down, Peter. Almost underwater. It's because you're a sinner. He didn't do that. Who could stand? But with you there is forgiveness. Therefore, you are feared, or the word is awed. You put us in awe. I wait for the Lord. My soul waits. And in his word, I put my hope. There's your answer, everybody. My soul waits for the Lord more than watchmen who wait for the morning. More than watchmen who wait for the morning. There's nothing like the morning coming when you've been up all night. Man, I remember I took the pastors out. And we got together, I think we got to the church at like, I don't know, I don't remember, like 7, 8 o'clock in the evening. And we drove around the town, the city all night, the city, like we live in a city. We drove around the town, drove around all the schools, parked out in front of the schools and prayed for them. Amen. Prayed for the schools, prayed for the teachers, drove around our community, drove all over. Walked around, drove around. And when it was like about 3 and 4 in the morning, it's like, okay, somebody pray loud. And we got out of the cars and we walked up to the top of the hill in Chino Hills where the big oak tree's at. The oak of Mamre, that gigantic oak of Abraham's up there. And we got up there and it was cold and we're sitting there and the morning began to come. And you know, you're so tired and we're just talking about stuff. And I told the guys, I took my kids up here when we were just moved to Chino Hills. We stretched out our hands over these hills in the valley and we said, Lord, deliver them into our hands for your glory. In 1986 or 1886, well, I don't know. So we're talking about that and we stood in the same exact spot. And we did the same thing as the sun began to rise. And as soon as the sun came up, everything changes. It's like, all right, yeah. Yeah, all right, you're on. Why? Hope, new mercies. Despair evaporates when you set your eyes on the Son of His righteousness. He's amazing.
3: 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And now, let's get back to today's message. Once again, here's Pastor Jack.
2: And so also this. It's very clear that as Peter began to sink, he cried out. The word cry here is that he cried out for his life. His life was coming to an end. And Jesus says, why did you doubt? I love the confidence of Jesus. And I love the reality of the Bible. You guys, we're almost done, kind of. So listen, you need to grab onto this. I know this sounds nutty, but I spend a lot of time in airplanes, which I hate. Have you ever seen them when they say, right before you take off, they point to the exits? You follow the lights and it's still this stuff. And then they'll say stuff like this. In the event of a water landing. Oh boy. Sounds great, doesn't it? In the event of a water landing, they'll tell you your life jacket will deploy automatically. And they'll tell you that upon entering the water, the strobe light will automatically illuminate on your shoulder. It's like, gosh, that sounds great. Can we do that? Upon entering the water, your life jacket will automatically inflate. And there'll be a light that goes off. Sharks, here. I'm sure it means to a shark, hey, eat at Joe's. Hey, look, Bob, there's another guy in the water. Anyway, I hope you don't have a flight tomorrow morning to Hawaii or something, but leaving for Honolulu, you know. But imagine, in the event of life's difficulty, when you enter the water, Jesus, the lifesaver, will appear immediately. And the light of the world will illuminate and rescue you. But I always get a kick of how those flight attendants are so confident. In the event of a water landing, you put your seatbelt on, and you just duck your head. When we impact, it's going to be great. And they're just so... And the Christian should be like that in this world. Hey, you know what? When the moment of death comes, and you're going to die, okay, all you need to do is call out to the Lord. And remember all the things that he's promised you. And he'll show up for you. You know what I'm saying? Man, we trust in the craziest thing. Oh, man, I feel better. I got my life jacket on. You're going down, man. And then the Bible says, I will be with you. Yea, I will uphold you. I will put you upon a firm rock and I'll see you through. Neither death nor life nor any created thing will be able to just separate you from the love of God. And we're like, oh no, can we believe that? I don't know. What do you think? But we have our life jacket on in the airplane. It's unbelievable. Finally, this despair settles us in for life. Well, you say, what? You act like it's a positive thing. Despair settles us in for life. No, it means this, that despair causes you to make a decision. The darker, the more dangerous, the greater the sink rate of you and your dilemma, the greater God comes through. When our daughter was 8 months old, the pediatric hematologist told us she's got 50% chance of life. 50% chance she's going to live or die. Only God knows. And we waited for that night. What do you do when those moments hit? Man, Lisa and I prayed, and then realized, you know what? She belongs to him anyway. Have you ever come to that point? Your house belongs to God. Your husband belongs to God. Your wife belongs to God. Your kids belong to God. Everything you have belongs to God. And when we wake up to that reality, it's like, you know what? It all belongs to him. She belongs to him. If she lives or dies, he gave her to us for 8 months. Think about that. When you decide to be with Jesus rather than go down in a sinking boat, and we tend not to venture out of things, we find ourselves glued to the seat because of fear or because of the unknown, or doesn't make sense to get out of a good boat, as we talked about before. And in the end, listen to this. You know what's embarrassing? In the end, everybody was saved. They all got to the shore in the end. But Peter's the only guy who could say, hey, James, want to touch these feet? They walked on water. Only Peter could say that. How was it, Peter? How was it? It was awesome. It was so cool. Only Peter can say that. Do you understand that, you guys? Only Peter could tell you what it's like to walk on water. He listened to Jesus and stepped out of the boat. For the rest of his life, people could have said to Peter, what? I want to ask you something about that. How was it? Think about it. He got the chance to boast in the Lord. And when God calls you to step out in something, you ought to step out. In the end, they all made it to the shore, but only Peter could tell the story. Your moment of despair, you're going to get out of it, you're going to make it, and you're going to be able to tell the story. It settles us in for life. I got a picture today emailed. I want you to see it. It's about security. This is the cutest picture. You know what that is? That's a porcupine. That's a baby porcupine. Now watch this. He has no idea. Apparently, he thinks that his quills are painful, but they're not. They're like hair right now. He doesn't have to defend himself. He's got a big mama to take care of him, but he doesn't know that. So he's a cute little guy. Now watch as he gets a little bit more. He's thinking, I'm going to be protected. I'm going to protect myself. Next slide. Look at this. I'm kind of okay. What's he doing? He's going inside. He's a porcupine. Isn't he cute? You put a little hot sauce on him. He's so cute. Next slide. Next slide. There he is. What's he thinking? I'm safe in here. Ain't going to get me now. I'm all right. People hiding out like that in fear. I'm okay. I'm just hiding out. I'll live like this. You can't live like that. He can't walk anywhere. He can't eat anything. He can't do nothing. He can't go anywhere. He can't do anything. He can't walk. He can't nothing. He can roll, but who's going to push him? Huh? Look, people, listen, get out of your despair. Call upon the name of the Lord. Watch what happens. Call upon him. Despair settles us in for life, and that is, it causes us to come to the reality of grabbing God's word and saying, you know what? I am going to stand upon the rock. God's promises will never fail, and I'm going to choose now to believe that. And I'm going to tell my soul, get up and stand upon this truth. My friend, you grab a Bible verse tonight that ministers to your heart and your despair, and you stand on it, and you watch what happens. Father, we thank you for your truth and for your word. And right now, while we're here now, every one of us have got a need. And despair sometimes walks down our street. Sometimes it stands out in front of our house. Sometimes it starts to make its way up the driveway. And that would be terror enough. And sometimes it knocks on the door. Sometimes it creeps through the window. All because we have let it, Lord, be so powerful. We've allowed it to be that big. We've allowed the waves to become so big and the shadow so dark that we've gotten our eyes off of you. And we're asking you, Father, in Jesus' name, as a church, as a people, and as a person, as an individual tonight, that in the name of Jesus, we pray now for the filling of your baptism, power of your spirit in our lives. Lord, come upon us with your great wisdom, your great power, and your outstretched arm. And Lord, that you'd pick us up from the miry pit. And Lord, that you'd set us firm upon the rock. And tonight, we would leave this place saying, I will follow the Lord. I will believe his word. I will be strong in our Lord Most High. Father, we thank you now. While our heads are bowed and our eyes are closed, tonight, if you're not a Christian and you're going through it, you're in the pit of despair and you are going through it in life, you need to right now pray right where you're at. You need to say, Lord, I'm asking you now to take control of my life, to take control of my despair. I'm asking you, Jesus, to save me from my sins and from my decisions and from my life. And I'm asking you, Lord, to come in and be the great victor, the king of my life. Jesus, I believe tonight that you died on the cross and rose again from the grave, just as the Bible says, and I give you my life. And you tell him that right now, right where you're at. You make a decision for Jesus. Nobody needs to hold your hand. Nobody needs to burp you or somehow coddle you right now. You know what you need, and you know you need him. Father, bless them now, we pray. And all God's people said, amen. Amen.
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6: weather. Cloudy start to your Monday, but we will see increasing sunshine through the day, highs in the lower 70s and northwest.

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2: Now, I've had many people ask me over the years, if Satan can read the scriptures and he probably knows them much better than we do, why does he even try to do this if he knows he will fail? Why does he gather all the nations of the earth together? Why does he do this? My answer is this. I don't think he does know he will fail. I believe he has read the scriptures, and I think he knows them better than any one of us here. But here's the thing. There's a huge and vast difference between knowing the scriptures and believing the scriptures.

0: Simple Faith Calvary Chapel welcomes you to Simple Faith with Pastor Bill Henry. What's the number one religion in the world? Is it Christianity? Well, statistics tell us that Islam is growing in great numbers. Buddhism is very popular, and actually, there are only two real religions in this world. The kind made by man and the kind made by God, Christianity. As we study Revelation 17 today, keep that in mind because as we see the judgment of Mystery Babylon, we see the results of mankind's decision to follow and worship the Antichrist instead of Jesus Christ. Turn to Revelation 17 as we join Pastor Bill Henry for today's edition of Simple Faith.
1: Revelation 17, starting in verse 7. But the angel said to me, "Why did you marvel? I will tell you the mystery of the woman and of the beast that carries her, which has the seven heads and the ten horns. The beast you saw was and is not, and will ascend out of the bottomless pit and go to perdition. And those who dwell on the earth will marvel, whose names are not written in the book of life from the foundation of the world, when they see the beast that was and is not and yet is. Here is the mind which has wisdom. The seven heads are seven mountains on which the woman sits. There are also seven kings. Five have fallen, one is, and the other has not yet come. And when he comes, he must continue a short time. The beast that was and is not is himself also the eighth, and is of the seven, and is going to perdition. The ten horns which you saw are ten kings who have received no kingdom as of yet, but they have received authority for 1 hour as kings with the beast. These are of one mind, and they give their power and authority to the beast. These will make war with the Lamb, and the Lamb will overcome him, for he is the Lord of lords and King of kings, and those who are with him are called chosen and faithful. Then he said to me, the waters which you saw, the

0: where the harlot sits are peoples, multitudes, nations, and tongues. And the 10 horns which you saw on the beast, these will hate the harlot, make her desolate and naked, eat her flesh and burn her with fire. For God has put it into their hearts to fulfill his purpose, to be of one mind, and to give their kingdom to the beast until the words of God are fulfilled. And the woman who you saw is the great city which reigns over the kings of the earth. Now, as we read through that, even there, it can almost sound pretty daunting as we read through what in the world is happening. But when we slow down a little bit and take it verse by verse, we're going to see that it actually is not as daunting as you might think. Now, even though it's been a few weeks since we've been here in the book of Revelation, we need to look back at the first six verses and see what's happening here in chapter 17. If you remember back in chapter 16, we saw the last of the bowl judgments, the last of the wrath of God to be poured out upon the earth. And so now the Lord is kind of giving John through an angel an insight of what's going to be happening during these times. And if you just look with me at verse 1 there in Revelation 17, it says, "Then one of the seven angels who had the seven bowls came and talked with me, saying to me, 'Come, I will show you the judgment of the great harlot who sits on many waters, with whom the kings of the earth committed fornication, and the inhabitants were made drunk with the wine of her fornication. So he carried me away in the spirit to the wilderness. I saw a woman sitting on a scarlet beast, which was full of names of blasphemy, having seven heads and 10 horns. The woman was arrayed in purple and scarlet and adorned with gold and precious stones and pearls, having in her hand a golden cup full of abominations and the filthiness of her fornication. And on her head was a name that was written, Mystery, Babylon the Great, the mother of harlots and the abominations of the earth. I saw the woman drunk with the wine of the saints and with the blood of the martyrs of Jesus. And when I saw her, I marveled with great amazement.'" So that's the setup. And then the angel now is going to explain to John what he just saw. Now, as I've said before, there's been many books written on who the beast was and who the woman, or who the beast is going to be. The woman is, you know, riding the beast. And yet, sadly, so many times within the prophetical here in the Bible, we can get so caught up into who is the beast, who's the Antichrist, what about the mark of the beast, when's this going, what about the new world order, and get so caught up into these things. And to be honest with you, this is the most boring portion of scripture that we can have, because it's not talking about Jesus, it's talking about those who are against the Lord. And so you are going to study them, obviously, because the Lord gave us these scriptures for a reason. But be careful not to get too caught up into this junk. Because, again, let's get so caught up in the treasure of Jesus Christ and not the worthless baubles, of the Antichrist and all the other things. Because Jesus is the treasure. Can I have an amen? He's the Alpha, the Omega, the beginning, the end, the Lord of Lords, the King of Kings. And so we come, though, as we're looking here, verse 7. So the angel said, because remember, John was just marveling, "Why did you marvel? I will tell you the mystery of the woman and of the beast that carries her, which has the seven heads and 10 horns." Now, I don't know about you, but what we just read through verses 1 through 6, I would have been marveling, too. I would have been wondering, what in the world? What is that? And that's basically seems to be kind of a normal human reaction. But I love that The angel directs John back to a supernatural reaction, not just a human reaction, but his reaction. Well, why are you amazed for? What's the big deal? Let me explain it to you as I paraphrase in my own words. And again, as we see here, the explanation, verse 8 continues, "The beast which you saw was and is not and will ascend out of the bottomless pit and go to perdition." And so basically giving an overview, I believe, of the book of Revelation, what it talks about, the beast. Back in chapter 11, if you want to just turn back there with me, chapter 11, we see the same beast described. And I think that, you know, the angel right here is just kind of saying, look, this is just kind of an overview of the beast. The beast you saw was and is not and will ascend out of the bottomless pit and go to perdition. So Revelation 11, verse 7 says this, when they finish their testimony, the beast that ascends out of the bottomless pit will make war against them, overcome them, and kill them. Now flip over to chapter 9, please. Chapter 9, verse 1. Then the fifth angel sounded, and I saw a star fallen from heaven to the earth. To him was given the key to the bottomless pit, and he opened the bottomless pit, and smoke arose out of the pit, assuming like the smoke of a great furnace. And then look over to verse 11. And as they had a king over them, the angel of the bottomless pit, whose name in Hebrew is Abaddon, but in Greek he has the name Apollyon. So this is the beast. He comes out of the pit. And if you just flip over to chapter 13, we'll see the beast again in verse 4. Because this beast will rise up into power. So they worshipped the dragon who gave authority to the beast. And they worshipped the beast, saying, who is like the beast who is able to make war with him? Remember, the dragon is Satan. And he will give power to the Antichrist as he raises up the beast. And so the beast you saw was and is not and will ascend out of the bottomless pit and will go to perdition. Will be destroyed is what that basically means there. And so if you look here at verse 8 again, back in our text, chapter 17. So the beast you saw was and is not and will ascend out of the bottomless pit and go to perdition. And those who dwell on the earth will marvel, whose names are not written in the book of life from the foundation of the world, when they see the beast that was and is not and yet is. So again, we see this beast, it says a second time, was and is not and, yet is. It's interesting in Revelation 13, you don't have to turn there, but in verse 3 it says this, and I saw one of the heads as if it had been mortally wounded. His deadly wound was healed, and the world marveled and followed the beast. So he was, right? He came out of the pit, and then is not. He was wounded mortally. Everybody thinks he dies. And then yet is. He will ascend up. He will rise. And he will end up going to perdition, to destruction, ultimately, as he will be cast in the lake of fire. But again, you know, as we see this, the order of what's happening. So again, the angel is explaining this to John. Look, it's no big deal. We've kind of already talked about some of this before. Look at verse 9 in our text. Here is the mind which has wisdom. The seven heads are seven mountains on which the woman sits. There are also seven kings. Now, it's interesting. Notice that the angel tells John that to understand this. Here is the mind which has wisdom. And if you glance at church history, there have been a whole lot of wise men who've come up with many different views of what this scripture means. And I'll be honest, I don't see myself as one of those particularly wise men, but I'm going to throw my hat into the ring on these passages. Now, some say that notice it says these seven heads are seven mountains on which the woman sits. These are also seven kings. And so it's interesting. Some will say, well, this is represents the Catholic Church because of the seven hills in Rome. Rome at one time was called the city of the seven hills. Yet what's interesting, they must have missed something because the city is now known more as a city of eight hills because it has expanded over the years. And there's another hill called Janiculum that they've added in. So now there's actually eight hills, an eighth. So I don't know what we're going to do with that here within our text. But again, I could be wrong. Let's just keep going. Let's look a little bit more at these seven kings in verse 10. It says, there are also seven kings. Five have fallen. One is, and the other has not yet come. And when he comes, he must continue a short time. The beast that was and is not and is himself also the eighth and is of the seven and is going to perdition. So in verse 11, it basically is what he's saying is that this beast is one of the seven. He also becomes an eighth. So he's one of these seven rulers who will be killed and then raised up from the dead, or, you know, the false miracles or whatever is happening. So we see that in verse 11. Now, it's interesting, though, there's seven kings. Five have fallen, one is, and the other has not yet come. I believe that this will make itself clear during the tribulation. That's my personal view on this. I think that this is mainly written for those saints who will come to faith during the tribulation. Remember, the church, we as the church, will be raptured. Now, if you're left behind, here's a little side note for you. You might want to study these scriptures a little more closely than we're doing today, even. A little more in depth, be a little more ready. And I pray that no one here is left behind. That's my heart as a pastor, by the way. But notice, one, five have fallen, one is, the other is not yet come. Now, there are those that I love and respect that say, well, this represents the seven kings of Rome, the kings that Rome has had. Only Rome had kings back in set from 753 BC to 509 BC. That's the only time that Rome had kings. Now, they did have seven kings during that time. But after that, we have the Roman Republic was born, and at the end of that, basically ended with Caesar. The Republic, if you will, became the dictator, and then they evolved into Roman emperors in B 27 BC with Augustus. And there would go on to be 86 emperors, not just seven emperors. So, you know, to me, that view, it kind of falls apart. And some will say, well, it's just the seven main emperors or different things. That's fine if you believe that. I love you, and, you know, you can have, you know, go that way. That's, I don't really, it doesn't matter to me. I believe that these seven kings are actually those who will somehow rule with the Antichrist. The beast will be one of them. He will be smitten down. I think it's going to go from the 10 down to the 7. Of the kings, and you know, then he'll also be, as we see here in verse 11, he will be, the beast will also be the final one, the eighth one. I remember we just read in Revelation 13:3, one of his heads seemed to have a mortal wound, but its mortal wound was healed, and the whole earth marveled as they followed the beast. Now back to our text, look at verse 12. The ten horns which you saw are ten kings who have received no kingdom as of yet, but they receive authority for 1 hour as kings with the beast. So we see there will be ten kings, ten rulers. A lot have been looking over to the European Union. I remember many years ago when they first started the European Union, I remember they got up to 8 countries and then 9, and then some of your prophecy, you know, experts were saying, oh, it's going to stop at 10 because that's going to be the 10 kings. Well, it kept going up and it went over the 10 kings, and, you know, it might end up being the 10 kings, but I personally don't think so. Because notice what you saw, these are 10 kings who have received no kingdom as yet. So there's an inclination here that they have power, that they are kings, but they have no kingdom as of yet. These are kings to me that have no countries. They've not been elected by any country as president or, you know, any other such thing. You know, they're not the kings of a country. They're not even dictators of a country. Yet they still have power. These are kings at this point, at least, without a country as they start. Now, it's interesting. I did a search on the internet for the world's most powerful people today. Forbes magazine had their most recent list up, and it was quite interesting. A few of these were, quote-unquote, elected leaders. Xi Jinping, I always mess his name up. The Chinese president was number one. Vladimir Putin was up there. Andrea Merkel, president of Germany, and very involved with the European Union, was up there high on the list. But there are also many unelected people on this list of the most powerful people in the world. But some of them familiar to you, others maybe not. Jeff Bezos from Amazon, one of the most powerful people in the world. How about Bill Gates? You know, what if he came out this last week about something again? You know, he's such a great man. You know, here's a guy who's not only a computer expert, he's also a medical expert. He's a nutritional expert. Oh, that's what it was, some kind of What did they come up with? Some kind of food that, again, it was, you know, manufactured butter. He said they made this butter in a laboratory because it tastes just like the real thing. I can't believe it's not butter. Us older people get that one, huh? So anyways, Bill Gates is right up there. A fellow named Larry Page, he's the co-founder of Google, head of a company named Alphabet now. Jerome Powell, chair of the Federal Reserve, considered one of the most powerful people in the world. Mark Zuckerberg, Facebook, Instagram, Meta. Warren Buffett, Mario Draghi, he's the president of the European Central Bank. All these men already have huge amounts of power. And I think that's what it's going to be like. Joe Biden, by the way, wasn't on the list. President Trump, Donald Trump was, you know, I'm going to leave it right there. Now, it's interesting, Klaus Schwab wasn't on the list, and I would have had him on that list. The founder and leader of the World Economic Forum, which so many countries are basically just doing whatever they're told by Klaus and the WEF. So many others we could mention. But I think this is more what this is talking about. These are men around the world who have these huge amounts of power, which also usually equates to huge amounts of money. And so I think that's what these kings are going to rise up out of all those and others. I think the list was actually 20 that I read online. And so out of those 20 or 30 of the most powerful men and women of the world, 10 will rise up. And the Antichrist will use them all. He'll use their power. He'll use their money to come into positions of power. And notice here that basically, they will come to a point, though. Notice it says for at least an hour. They will be kings for an hour. So they will be raised up into positions. There'll be 10 rulers over the earth. And that's what I think this is happening. But it'll be for a brief time. An hour could mean a month, probably, you know, not very long, maybe a year. I don't know. It doesn't give us a specific time. It's just representing something here. But they will have this power. But it will be very brief. And so look at verse 13. Because these will be of one mind, and they will give their power and authority to the beast. These will make war with the Lamb. So this culmination will come together as they give all of their power, their financial power, their political power, and their military power over to the beast. And we're going to see that coming up in the chapters to come. They're going to try to make war against the Lamb, against God. You know, it's very crazy to even think that people will be trying to make war with God, as even as he's pouring out his wrath. And they can't stop his wrath, but they think, oh, we can go to war against God, against Jesus Christ. Now, I've had many people ask me over the years, if Satan can read the scriptures, and he probably knows them much better than we do, why does he even try to do this if he knows he will fail? Why does he gather all the nations of the earth together? Why does he do this? My answer is this. I don't think he does know he will fail. I believe he has read the scriptures, and I think he knows them better than any one of us here. But here's the thing. There's a huge and vast difference between knowing the scriptures and believing the scriptures. And so I think that Satan's pride is so great that he will continue to do these things even after 1,000 years being bound during the 1,000-year reign of Christ, and he's released for a time. And he tries to do the exact same thing again. He gets all the nations of the earth to rise against the Lord in battle. And even that's going to be just even quicker than what we're going to see a little bit later. But remember what we read about Satan in Isaiah chapter 14, verses 13 and 14 says this. For you have said in your heart, I will ascend into heaven. I will exalt my throne above the stars of God. I will also sit on the mount of the congregation on the farthest sides of the north. I will ascend above the heights of the clouds. I will be like the Most High. And that's what Satan wants to do. That's his goal.
1: 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And if you'd prefer the U.S. mail, our mailing address is Post Office Box 55, Battleground, Washington, 98604. 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
9: Everybody in the world is captive, okay? 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
11: For over four decades, Melva Givens had an old nickel tucked away in her closet. She died assuming that the coin from 1913 was nothing more than a family heirloom. It wasn't until her children had it appraised that the truth was discovered. Only five of those 1913 Liberty Head nickels were ever minted. Turns out that old coin was worth nearly $3.1 million. Melva was sitting on a gold mine most of her life, and she didn't know it. Well, odds are you don't have a hidden treasure like that in your home, but if you're a Christian, you have access to far greater wealth. Are you taking advantage of riches beyond your imagination, or are you missing out on your spiritual treasure? Find out as John MacArthur continues his study called Richer Than You Think. Now here's John with the lesson.
9: Let's look together at Ephesians chapter 1. Ephesians chapter 1. And we're looking at verses 6 to 10, discussing the theme of redemption as Paul speaks of it in this section. I remember some years ago when my wife used to collect blue chip stamps and green stamps, that every once in a while she'd hand me a pile of books and say we were going to the redemption center to redeem our stamps. And frequently she has coupons which she takes to be redeemed. And we talk a lot about redemption, and the word redeemed is not an uncommon word in our vocabulary, but I'm quite confident that the mass of humanity that uses the word doesn't understand its theological implication. The word redeemed and the word redemption is really a very, very vital part of the very core of Christianity. And so we look at the concept of redemption. Now, let me give you a definition so that you'll understand its meaning, and then a comparison so that you can see its meaning in contrast to some other terms, and then we'll look at the text itself. First of all, what is redemption? Here's a theological definition. Redemption is an act of God by which he himself pays as a ransom the price for sin which has outraged his holiness. Okay? Now that's a theological definition. Hang on, I'll give it to you again. Redemption is an act of God by which he himself pays as a ransom the price of human sin which has outraged his holiness. That's redemption. Basically, it's simply this: deliverance by the payment of a price. It is simply deliverance by the payment of a price. Now, two words in the New Testament are used in the Greek language for the word redemption. The first one is agorazo. Sometimes you have ex agorazo. And the last part of the word, agora, we have a little town out here called agora, simply means marketplace. What ex agorazo means, what agorazo means is to buy out of the marketplace. To buy out of the marketplace. To purchase something. To buy something to make it yours. But there is another word, and perhaps even a stronger word, and that is the word that is used here, and is the word lutrao. And we also have the word apolutrosis, which we translate redemption. Now that means to pay a price to free somebody from bondage. Okay? Now you might look at it this way. In those days, in this part of the world, there were slaves in the Roman Empire. Buying and selling slaves was a common thing. They did it just like they bought and sold animals. But from time to time, you may desire to purchase a slave for the purpose of setting him free. Let's say someone you thought very highly of, or someone you loved very dearly, or someone that you cared about was a slave. You could go to the owner of that slave and say, I'll give X numbers of dollars for this slave. You purchase the slave and you set him free. You say, I've just purchased your freedom. You're no longer a slave. Go free. That is lutrao. To buy somebody to set them free. And that is essentially what is the word right here. In whom we have apolutrosis. In whom we have the purchase which sets us free. Redemption then is the deliverance by the payment of a price. Now I want you to hang on to that. Now let me tell you something further. Give you a little more theology. Everybody in the world is captive. Okay? Everybody that comes into the world is a captive, the Bible says. We are slaves. No man is free. Every person in the world is a slave in their sinful state. And to whom are they slaves? Who is the captor? Who is the captor of every man? Listen to this. John 8:34 says men are slaves to sin. Romans 6:17 says men are servants to sin. Romans 7:14, sold under sin. Romans 8:21, in bondage to corruption. Who then or what then is the captor of men? Sin. Sin. So, sin is the captor that holds men. Now, sin demands a price to be paid to release its victim. What is that price? The price or the wages of sin is death. The price of sin is death. So in order to purchase sinners from the grasp of sin, there must be death. Without, says Hebrews 9:22, the shedding of blood, which is simply a term for death, without death there is no remission of what? Sins. The soul that sinneth, Old Testament says, it shall die. All right? The wages or the price of sin is death. But Jesus redeemed us. What does it mean? He paid the price of sin to free the slave, to set him free. That's the whole point of redemption. That is exactly what he did. He paid the price to set us free. In Galatians chapter 5, in verse 1, it says, for freedom Christ has set us free. Therefore, stand fast and be not entangled again with the yoke of bondage. For freedom, Christ has set us free. In Galatians 1:4, who gave himself, the Lord Jesus Christ, verse 3 says, who gave himself for our sins, that he might deliver us from this present evil age. In other words, Christ has delivered us from evil, delivered us from the yoke of bondage, delivered us, if you look at it in the terms of Colossians 1:13, he has delivered us from the power of darkness and translated us into the kingdom of his dear son. If you look at Romans chapter 6, essentially the very same thought is in verse 18. It says, being then made free from sin, ye became the servants of righteousness. Free from the evil age, free from corruption, free from the yoke of bondage, free from sin by paying the price that sin demanded. That's redemption. In Galatians again, chapter 3 and verse 13, it says, Christ has redeemed us from the curse of the law by being made a curse for us. In Hebrews, and this is a great word on this, 2:14, for as much then as the children are partakers of flesh and blood, he also himself took part of the same, and that is Christ became a man, God became a man in Christ, in order that he might destroy him that had the power of death, that is the devil, now watch, and deliver them who through fear of death were all their lifetime subject to bondage. The bondage of sin and death holds men captive. And Christ comes to buy us out by paying the price. That's redemption. That's what the term means. Now, to help you get a little better grip on it, let me compare it with some other terms. And by comparison, you'll see its distinctiveness. There are five Greek words in the New Testament that come from the legal vocabulary. They have to do with legal things in the Roman world, a legal background. Let me share them with you, and then I'll show you how they differ. The first one is dikaiosis. Now, dikaiosis is a word that means acquittal. It means acquittal in the court. When somebody was acquitted of a crime, we translate it in the Bible, justification. Justification. Somebody is justified. All right? There's a second word, aphesis. That word means to cancel a debt. To cancel a debt. Sometimes there would be a lawsuit or something, it would be wrangling in the court, and there would be a judgment that would say, you don't owe that man anything, the debt is canceled, or whatever. Retribution has been made, the price is paid, there's the canceling of the debt. Aphesis, in its legal sense, means to cancel a debt. We translate it in the Bible, are you ready? Forgiveness. Forgiveness. The third word is weathesia. And that is a word that means, in legalese, it means in the Greek world, adoption. Like a family would go to court to adopt a child. Now, the Bible really uses it to speak of sonship. Sonship. Becoming a son of God. And then there is the word katalasso, which legally means reconciliation. Sometimes people go to court for a divorce and they will be reconciled. Or sometimes two fighting factions will be brought into a suit and there will be reconciliation brought about. Now, it means in a courtroom reconciliation, and that's exactly the way we translate it in the Bible. Paul talks about being reconciled to God. The fifth word is apolutrosis. It means to redeem, to purchase, to set free, and it is translated redemption. Now listen, and I'll show you the distinction in these words. In justification, the sinner stands before God accused, but he is declared righteous. In justification, he stands before God accused, but he is declared righteous. In forgiveness, the second word, the sinner stands before God as a debtor and receives a cancellation of his debt. In adoption, the sinner stands before God as a stranger, but he is made a what? Son. In reconciliation, the sinner stands before God as an enemy, but he is made a friend. In redemption, the sinner stands before God as a slave, and he is receiving his freedom. You see. All of those terms speak of the wondrous miracle of salvation. All of those things, justification, forgiveness, adoption, reconciliation, and redemption, are provided because Jesus paid the price. Do you understand that? We are accused, but he bore our punishment so we can be set free. We are debtors. He paid our debt. We are strangers, but he is a son, and we are in him made sons. We are enemies, but he is the friend, and we in him are friends of God. We are slaves, but he has bought our freedom. You see, all of those terms are different facets of the magnificent diamond of the doctrine of salvation. And so redemption is just one way to view the meaning of salvation. He bought us from the slavery of sin. Now let's look at this as it unfolds in our text. We see five aspects of redemption as Paul speaks. First of all, the Redeemer. Let's look together at verse 6. Grace would be the antecedent. Grace through which he hath made us accepted in the Beloved One, in whom we have redemption. Who then is our Redeemer? In whom do we have redemption? The Beloved One. That's what he says. We have been accepted in the Beloved One. You see, because we are in Christ, because by faith we are made one with Jesus, because we are his body, because we are Christ in the world, we therefore are acceptable to God in him. And it is in him that we have redemption. There's only one Redeemer, beloved, and that's the Beloved One. And the reason we can be called the Beloved of God is because we are in the Beloved One. He is the one in whom we have redemption. You know, the term beloved was God's special name for his son. We don't have to worry about who the beloved here is. It's obvious. Who is the beloved one? Listen to God himself speak and tell you in Mark 1:11, this is my what? Beloved son. And him I am what? Well pleased. Again, God said, this is my beloved son. Hear ye him. Colossians chapter 1 says that we have been translated from the kingdom of darkness into the kingdom of his dear son. It's the same concept. Christ is the beloved of God. Christ is the beloved one. And as the beloved of God, he is the recipient of all that God has to give out of his love. And the only way that we can ever receive it is as we are in the beloved one, you see. Actually, you want to get technical. There's only one individual in the entire universe, as far as we're concerned, from our vantage point, who is the recipient of all the goodness of God, and that is Christ. And we, as we are in Christ, and only as we are in Christ, become able to receive those good things. Thou art my beloved Son. So Christ is the beloved of the Father. It is by him, because it is in him, that we are redeemed. We are one with him. You see, the Son is accepted by the Father. And if the Son is accepted by the Father and we are in the Son, we are accepted by the Father. Incredible thought. Think of it this way. Christ wants us to have every good thing. And the Father loves the Son. And since the Father loves the Son, the Father will grant to the Son of his love, the thing the Son desires, and the thing the Son desires is that we have every good thing. And so they are ours in him. And that's why verse 3 says, blessed be the God and Father of our Lord Jesus Christ, who hath blessed us with all spiritual blessings in the heavenlies. And then what's the last two words? In Christ, you see. Because we are in him, we are accepted. Because we are in him, we are blessed. Apart from us, dear ones, God blesses us for Christ's sake. You see? Because we're in him. Someone once wrote, near, so very near to God, nearer I couldn't be. For in the person of his Son, I'm just as near as he. Dear, So very dear to God. Dearer I couldn't be, for in the person of his son, I'm just as dear as he. He's right. There's no difference. We in him are accepted. Look at the word accepted. Literally, it's the word graced, and it would read this way. By grace, we have been graced. He graced us, is what the Greek says. He graced us. It's like dunking us in a big vat of grace. We've been graced. We could say to each other, instead of, now, since we've lost the term born again, we don't know what it means anymore. We might start saying, have you been graced? That's the idea. Grace by which he graced us. So God can say of every Christian, listen to this. God can say of every Christian, this is my beloved son in whom I am well pleased. Isn't that great? You say, you mean me? You mean you, me? Yes. In Christ. This is my beloved son in whom I'm well pleased. You see, Christ paid the price, bought us out, made us one with himself. He is the Redeemer, and there is no other Redeemer, only he. Second, not only do we see the Redeemer, but the redeemed. Who are the redeemed? Who are? Well, it's very, very clear. It's the us and the we. The us of verse 6 and the we of verse 7. Us accepted, we have redemption. You say, yeah, that's good, that's a pronoun, but what's the antecedent? Who's the us and who's the we? Oh, I want you to meet the redeemed. Boy, they are really something. Let me introduce them to you. Are you ready? Turn with me to chapter 2, verse 1. Here's the us and the we. And you, oh, by the way, it's the us and the we and the you. And you, who were dead in trespasses and sins. That's the first thing about the us and the we and the you. We're rotten sinners. Just want to get that clear at the beginning. And here's some more about us, verse 2. In which in time past you walked according to the course of this world, according to the prince of the power of the air, the spirit that works in the children of disobedience, that's Satan. So far, the us, the we, and the you are dead in trespasses and sin, walking according to the course of the world, according to the prince of the power of the air, who's Satan, the one who works in the children of disobedience. Beyond that, they happen to be guided by the lust of the flesh, the desires of the mind and the flesh, and are by nature the children of wrath. That's the us and the we and the you. Not a real scintillating group, frankly. In case you need a further definition, you could look down at verse 11. We are the heathen. Some of the Bibles translate it Gentiles, heathen. And then you could look at verse 12, where it says, we were without Christ, aliens from the commonwealth of Israel, strangers from the covenants of promise, having no hope and without God in the world. That's the us, the we, and the you. If that isn't enough to give you the point, look at verse 17 of chapter 4. 17 of chapter 4 says that we are the ones who walk in the vanity of our minds. Verse 18 says, having the understanding darkened, alienated from the life of God through the ignorance that is in them because of the blindness of their heart, past feeling, given themselves over to lasciviousness to work all uncleanness with greediness. That's us, folks. There we are. The lewd, the greedy, the blind, the ignorant, the alienated, the darkened, the vain, strangers, no hope, without God, on and on, evil, following Satan. That's us. Nice bunch. Wouldn't you like to hang around them? That's us. The redeemed. God has chosen to redeem sinners. That's the point. Titus 2:14, who gave himself for us, now watch, that he might redeem us from all iniquity. We are the iniquitous, that's who we are, that he might purify unto himself a people of his own, zealous of good works. He has redeemed sinners, people. Jesus said, I am not come to call the righteous, but what? Sinners to repentance. You see, it's not until a person recognizes his sin that he seeks to be bought out of the slave market and that he offers himself to Jesus to receive the gift. It's the redeemed are the we, the us, and the you, the sinners. Incredible. Unbelievable. You mean God should have looked around the world and picked out some really good people? Well, he would have had a problem. There weren't any. Because the Bible says all have what? Sinned and come short of God's glory. So he redeems sinners. We are the chosen of God. We who've responded by faith to that elective purpose of God in the time before the world began, we are the ones accepted in the Father's love. We are the ones who, because we are in Christ, are said to be the sons of God in whom He is well pleased.
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13: Skies become sunny as we go through the afternoon. Highs in the lower 70s, a light northwest wind. Mostly clear tonight with lows in the upper 40s. Partly to mostly sunny on Tuesday with highs in the lower 70s. Partly to mostly cloudy Tuesday night with a low near 50. I'm meteorologist Matthew Harding on KPDQ.
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4: And I'm saying the choices you're making right now are shaping the man you're going to be. The choices you're making right now, even the ones that seem insignificant, from the friends you're hanging around to the words you speak to the way you treat other people, it's putting you on a path that's going to lead in any number of directions. And if you make wise choices now, it's going to put you in a place of wisdom later on in life. And just raising up the value of the decisions they make, because life is telling them, oh, you're young, you're a teenager, you can do whatever you want, it doesn't really matter. And we're trying to give the opposite message that, no, what you say, what you do right now, it matters so much.
5: That's Dave Willis, and he and his wife Ashley join us today on Focus on the Family with Jim Daly, and I'm John Fuller.
6: You know, John, as parents, we carry a pretty big responsibility, if not the responsibility, to help shape the next generation, our children, maybe even some of their friends that come over to the house to play ping pong or do the things that they do. And it means we have to teach our boys how to respect girls, right? And in this culture today, that's a tough task because there's very little supporting girls and women. Just think about it. The whole Title IX issue and what has happened to women's sports with the trans issue and so much more. It's just, there seems to be a slow and sometimes fast degrading of women in the culture. And, you know, boys and men have a responsibility to say, no, we're going to respect girls and women. And today we're going to talk about that subject with experts who have four sons of their own.
5: Dave and Ashley Willis are conference speakers, relationship coaches, and podcast hosts. And they've been in full-time marriage ministry for about 10 years now and have four sons, as you said, Jim. Dave has a terrific book on this topic called Raising Boys Who Respect Girls, Upending Locker Room Mentality, Blind Spots, and Unintended Sexism.
6: Dave and Ashley, welcome back to Focus on the Family. Good to have you here.
7: Good to be here.
4: Thank you, guys.
7: Thank
4: you. We love being here. We didn't pay
6: you to say that, did we?
7: Right.
6: Okay. Just want to make sure. Now, this question, this is the way to get out of the gate. Your son Cooper once came home from school asking if girls liked it when boys sent them indecent pictures. When I first read that, I was like, what?
4: Yeah.
6: It's a different era now.
4: It's a different
6: era. I mean, that would have, when I was a boy, that never would have popped up.
4: Oh, my goodness.
6: We wouldn't even thought of that. But that's kind of the question we've got to deal with with our sons today.
4: A lot of eye-raising moments, shocking moments, that we didn't grow up with the technology that made these things possible.
6: What did you say to him?
4: Well, we've kind of made a pact early on that we're not going to freak out in the moment, no matter what our kids ask.
6: That's the first good parenting tip.
4: Don't
6: panic.
4: Don't freak out in the moment. You can freak out with each other later, but in the moment, you got to be calm and be a safe place for them to share, because as you're a safe place for them to share, the more they're going to share. Mm-hmm. So he came home from his first day of eighth grade, and I said, how was your day? It was fine. And he asked,

0: that question. Hey, just out of curiosity, do girls really like it when boys send these like indecent pictures of themselves? And I'm like, well, why don't you unpack that for me? You know? And he said, well, on the bus on the way home, some of the boys on the bus were taking inappropriate pictures of themselves and trying to show the other kids on the bus pictures of what they had taken, and saying, girls love it when you send them pictures like this. And they were laughing about it. And Cooper said it felt so inappropriate, but it gave us an opportunity to just unpack it one step at a time. Say, buddy, listen, you're going to be exposed to a lot of things that just aren't right, aren't healthy. In this case, what those boys are doing is actually illegal. That's mm-hmm. child pornography. So to possess that or share that is illegal. But it gave us a bigger just time to talk about God's design for respecting one another and for the sacredness of sex and all these things. And he was really receptive to it, but it was a wake-up call for us of just what our kids are being exposed to.
1: Well, and the other thing too is, man, don't think because you have your kids in a Christian school or they're going to church every Sunday that they get this. I mean, it's sad, but now your other three boys coming along, you probably before the first day of eighth grade said, okay, I got to talk to you about something. Could happen.
0: Right, yeah.
1: I mean, that's one of the difficulties as a parent today is trying to get ahead of, especially the sexual discussions, because it just, the culture reeks of sexualization. And for boys, we got to, and some girls now too.
2: Yes.
1: We got to get, you know, ahead of that to help have those discussions. So as a mama, Ashley, I mean, how did you respond to that question?
2: Well, I'm going to be honest, like my first like instinct was to freak out. Like literally like, what are you talking about? Like I wanted to, and Dave could see it. Like Dave could see it on my face and he just gently grabbed my hand and was like, this is what we wanted. We wanted him to come to us, you know?
1: Yeah, but that's typical. Let me say, if you're that mom panicking and freaking out, that was Jean as well. Mm-hmm. I mean, this is kind of the normal thing. And the husbands at this point are going, okay, this isn't unusual for boys, you know?
0: Yeah.
1: But we got to deal with it. So, continue. Sorry.
2: Yes.
1: Little infomercial for moms freaking out. Okay, that's every mom I've ever known.
2: This is the truth. And so it was really not so much towards Cooper himself. It was more like, what in the world? Like, I can't believe this is going on at this age. And I just wasn't ready for it because he's our firstborn. And so this was the first time we were hearing this from one of our kids. But very quickly, with Dave's help of helping me to remember that we want him to come to us with these things, I just really wanted him to hear as a woman how that would make me feel. And I was like, I can tell you 100% that that is so disrespectful. Mm. Like, that is not good. And then there's girls who feel pressured to also send pictures. And I know this from being a youth leader for years, that girls feel like, oh, that's what boys want. And they're having the same questions.
1: Yeah.
2: And then it perpetuates just this really just unhealthy and like Dave said, illegal correspondence between these kids, and they don't even know what to do with this.
1: So your book, Raising Boys Who Respect Girls, I mean, it's beyond just this topic. That's just a wow kind of opening question.
0: Yeah,
1: so we covered that. If you want more information, get a copy of the book. Mm-hmm. But moving into more general context of teaching your boys how to respect girls, how do you go about doing that, being mindful of that as a dad, as a mom? You're both, because of the fact that you're a woman and you're a man, you're going to bring different attributes in your parenting to that. What are some of the core things we need to think about?
0: Well, as parents, if you're married, I would say realize that you're modeling for your kids what healthy behavior and interaction looks like. So dads, if you're listening, the way you treat your wife is showing your boys how they should treat women, and is showing your daughters what they should expect from men someday. And so if our example isn't the right example, then we need to take a step back and say, Lord, help me to do this. And I know for a lot of guys, that's hard because maybe we didn't have an example ourselves. Mm-hmm. And so even if you didn't have that, the way that my own father didn't have that, but he chose with God's grace to break that cycle and to become that, as imperfect as all of us are and as imperfect as he was, he really modeled respect toward my mother and I caught that. And I want to do the same for Ashley. I think it starts just in
1: it's good.
0: How we're treating each other in marriage, because your kids learn a lot more by watching than they do by listening to your advice most of the time.
1: It's so true.
2: They do. And one of the biggest things that I think dads can do, especially for their sons, is be very, very mindful of where their eyes go. Because having mindfulness about where your eyes linger is everything. And do not make the mistake of believing your sons don't see it, because they do. And your daughters see it too. And so we've got to get a grip on where our eyes go. I mean, we can't help as people, men and women, seeing someone attractive walk by, but we get to choose if we keep on staring.
1: Yeah, it's so true. You know, you mentioned in the book that Jesus is a wonderful role model about how to treat women. Mm-hmm. You know, you think about the culture he was born into. It was very demeaning toward women in many ways. I mean, the Roman Empire, right? And yet Jesus came onto the scene and gave women dignity, Mary Magdalene and other women. Mm-hmm. Speak to that difference that he made coming onto the scene and raising women to a status of equality made in his image, male and female.
0: I'm so glad you brought that up. It's my favorite chapter in the book. And I almost laugh when I hear people in the modern context say, oh, well, I could never be a Christian. It's so oppressive to women. And I laugh and I think, you don't know history. I'm like, in all of human history, there has never been anyone who's done more to elevate the status of women than Jesus Christ did. And when you look in the Gospels of how he did that and how countercultural it was, and it wasn't just about women being over-sexualized, which they were, and they had exploitation, and they had so few rights. But it was also, there was a misogyny and a distrust toward women. A woman's testimony was not valid in a court of law. But when you look at Jesus taking time to intentionally pursue women, not only women of high respect in society, but women like the Samaritan woman at the well, mm-hmm. that society had forgotten and ostracized, and he's pursuing them. He's elevating their value. When Jesus would tell his parables, he intentionally made women the heroes of so many of those stories, whether it's the persistent widow and her praying or other examples in the gospel, the times that he healed them, the friendships that he formed with women like Mary and Martha, allowing them to be even the first to see the resurrection, the first ones to
1: right, it wasn't men.
0: Experience
1: right.
0: the first ones. Yeah, the first word the resurrected Christ spoke was saying Mary's name, Mary. And she recognized him and was able to go and share what she saw. None of that is by accident. Like, Jesus is giving us a model that was so countercultural and elevates, and still to this day elevates women to the God-given sacredness that they have.
1: I think the other aspect there is Jesus' relationship with his mother, Mary.
2: Yes.
1: Ashley, as a woman, as a mom, I mean, what do you, when you read scripture in that context of Jesus lifting up women, what do you see?
2: I mean, I just see a respecter of women, and I love that. And I do think it goes against what some people are trying to spread as a narrative today about him holding women down. And I mean, probably one of my favorite stories is the woman at the well. I just love how he went against really the cultural norms of his day to go and talk to this woman and minister to her and not bring necessarily like shame on her like others had done, but to show her that she didn't have to keep living in shame. She didn't have to keep living life this way, and that there was this living water that only he could offer her. And I just think it was just so beautiful. And I think it's important that we remember that. And that Jesus loves women, and he wants women to be respected, and he is the model that we all should follow.
1: Yeah, so good.
3: 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And we've got that book here at the ministry. 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What do the conversations sound like with your boys, given everything you just said? Because this is a big topic, and we can't protect them 24/7, but how do you process the inevitable time when guys are together and they're swaggering or they're sharing things that are degrading? How do you help your boys get ahead of that?
2: Yeah.
0: Yeah, I think we try to tell them to lead by example. And if you can't change a conversation and it's clearly going in a direction and staying in a direction that you're uncomfortable with, then to just excuse yourself from that setting. You don't have to stay there. You get to choose what rooms you're in. Mm. And it takes a lot of courage sometimes to walk away from settings, and sometimes even walk away from relationships where there's a pattern of really unhealthy behavior, because you're going to be like the people you hang out the most. The Bible talks so much about choosing the right friends, and that bad company corrupts good character. And we've got to be intentional, not in a judgmental way or an elitist way, but in a really discerning way to choose our friends wisely, because we're going to become like they are.
2: It's so true. I remember one time one of our sons was talking about how he like had a friend come up to him and he was like, hey, we have this list of girls and we're like rating them based on looks and this and that. And at first he thought it was funny. And I was like, rewind this back and tell me what you just said and think about it. If you were like, there was guys and the girls were rating you, would you think that was funny? Mm-hmm. And he was like, what? He goes, well, they're not doing that. I don't think they're doing that. And he kind of started having a whole different attitude. And I was like, what makes this any different, buddy? And I'm like, it's your friends who you love. And so it's kind of shadowing the truth of what's going on here. I'm like, how is this a good thing? And he kind of backtracked from it and was like, oh, yeah, that's probably not good. And I was like, yeah, because you're not only is it mean to these girls, but you're also minimizing them to just bodies. Mm-hmm. And all these kind of things inevitably get out and somebody's going to get hurt. And I'm like, do you want to be associated with this? Do you want to really be part of this? And the more he thought about it, the more he was like, yeah, I don't want to be part of that. Because he's like, that's really terrible. I would never want someone to do that to me. And I think sometimes when we do get into these, you know, quote unquote locker room settings, I think that guys, and I'm sure girls can do this too in our own way, but I think guys forget that these are real women who have, you know, souls and have hearts and minds that can be so hurt.
1: Yeah.
2: And they just sometimes when they're together can forget about that. And so we try to remind our kids of that.
1: Yeah, you're developing empathy.
2: Yes.
1: Which is a good thing.
2: Yes.
3: Yeah. Dave, you made reference to kind of an older generation and how men used to care for and respect women. And we're missing that mark pretty wildly, it seems, in the general culture. How do you bring forward people like your grandfather, I think it was, that you wrote about in the book and say, this is the kind of person to emulate?
0: Yeah, absolutely. I'm thankful to have some great examples in my own life from that. But I also want to just acknowledge that it's a complicated time for young men to know how to show respect to women. Because on one hand, when you try to show chivalry, there are certain women that might be offended by that to say, well, I don't need your help. I don't need you to hold the door open for me. And a young man's just being polite and he's thinking, wow, I feel like I can't win here. And so I think it's still the right thing to do to serve and to help people. But when we do it, however we're doing it, we try to do it the way that Jesus said to do it, which is the golden rule. Treat other people the way that you'd want to be treated. And I think that goes for how we treat other men and how we treat women as well. But even in these confusing times, even when trying to be, you know, chivalrous, trying to embody some of those positive masculine traits that God gave us can get you some backlash sometimes, I still think that it's the right thing to do. And if criticism comes for that, to say, look, I didn't mean to offend you. This is how I was raised. I was just trying to be polite and to show deference and kindness in those situations, which usually diffuses the situation. And just know there's a lot of anger out in the world right now. And a lot of it is because we've misunderstood so much of these issues.
1: Boy, it's so true. In your book, Raising Boys Who Respect Girls, you mentioned 7 lessons that turn boys into men. I sent those to my 2 sons this morning early, like 6 a.m. Mm-hmm. I don't think they were up quite yet, but I did just check my phone. They hearted it back to me. So I think they thought those were right on. Let's hit that and we'll dig into a couple. 1, have the courage to fight for what's right. Boy, do we need people. Mm-hmm. Men, yes, but everybody pulling for what's right. Seek responsibility instead of running from it. That'll resonate with the guys. I think boys and young men want that challenge.
0: Yeah.
1: And they don't get that challenge in today's modern culture. You know, I want to be somebody who is choosing what is right and being responsible for my decisions. 3, work hard at whatever you do. And when you have a family, work hard to provide. Boy, there's a big one. That is an antiquated idea, but I think it's a good one. 4, show patience and restraint. You know, Trent, who is my oldest son, big guy, 6'7", weightlifter. He says, you know, Dad, when it says in the Bible to be meek, you know what that actually means in the Greek? What? To be ready, but to choose restraint.
0: Mm. That's good.
1: Yeah, and he's ready. Let me tell you.
2: Right, right.
1: And I'm so glad he's choosing restraint.
0: I am too. I'm glad he's on our side.
1: But that's the point. Patience and restraint. That's manhood. Mm-hmm. Next, you said respect your wife before you meet her by keeping yourself from sexual sin. Respect your wife after you're married by remaining faithful. Boy, that's so good. Next, keep your word. Next, trust God. and let his word be the roadmap of your life. I mean, those seven are really solid. Did you write
0: that?
1: Ashley, did you write that?
2: It was definitely Dave, and I love those. Yes. Yeah.
1: Do they resonate for you as
2: absolutely.
1: A woman?
2: Absolutely. Yes. And I mean, when I hear that as a woman, you know, that makes me just feel so good about the future of men if we're raising men in that way. And it also, as a mom of men, I really want to instill those things in them alongside Dave. And I know it's a high calling. And again, as parents, we can blow it so easily. There's times we just don't get it right. I mean, because we're imperfect. But I think when we're aiming for those things and teaching our boys those things and modeling those things ourselves, because even as women, we can model many of those things. I think that, you know, more is really caught than taught. And I think in those moments when we don't get it right, being that open, safe place to talk about it,
1: yeah,
2: that goes a long way too.
1: Absolutely. You know, you have your boys, you have a little gap between number 2 and number 3 and 4. So what are the ages?
2: So right now they are 10, 13, 18, and 20. So 2 in college and then 2 in school.
1: Yeah, that's so good. So, I mean, you've got the gambit still and you're still.
2: Yes.
1: And I think the big issue here is for the parents, but let's say the dads that feel like they have blown it, they haven't set the right example. You can still come back and set that record straight. In the book, in fact, you're talking about you start this stuff at preschool. Start to talk about these things really early. But I'm thinking, you know, we sometimes need that punch list. I mean, guys, we're thinking about everything. Okay, they got to be taught how to respect women and girls, and then we got to help them respect the Word of God, and you're thinking of devotions. And I mean, that list can get a little overwhelming for the guy who wants to come home from work and just plop down, watch the news maybe, or just chill out. So how do we get out of that lazy zone, if I could be bold enough, and say we have to be engaged? Maybe take a 10-minute break or whatever, but you got to engage those kids, and it starts early.
0: It does start early. And yeah, we need rest too. So yeah, I'm not beating up on somebody that needs to chill. The older I get, the more chill time I require.
1: Amen, brother.
2: That is the truth.
0: Like our last kid, I feel some ways I feel wiser and more patient with him. In other ways, I feel so much more tired than I was.
1: Yeah, it's true,
0: like,
1: and
0: he
1: true.
0: Just gets away with more. You got to be engaged. You just have to be present, right? Connecting with them in their world, and then just looking for teaching opportunities along the way. That's really what's going to resonate with them.
1: Yeah. You know, you had an example in the book of your youngest son playing basketball, and it was, I don't know the number of guys, but there was also a girl on the team, and he had a little encounter with her. What happened, and how did you help straighten that out?
0: Yeah. He got mad when she didn't pass him the ball or something, and he said, "Well, you shouldn't even be here. You're a girl." And we like really had a huddle. And she's such a
1: great. And this they is were like 8-year-old basketball.
0: Yeah, seven,
1: right?
0: Eight, you know.
1: It's amazing.
0: And
1: they
0: it really
1: were moving
0: hurt her feelings.
1: In the court.
0: I mean, she already, I'm sure, felt, being the only girl, felt a little bit out of place, but she was such a great player, a hard worker, just brought such life and spirit to the whole team. And we, you know, we huddled up and talked about respecting each other, the value every person has. Everybody's part of this team. We all belong on this team. And, you know, we talked about it that, and I afterwards, of course, had that parenting moment to say, "Buddy, listen, that was disrespectful to single her out, to make her feel bad. And she works so hard. She's doing so much. And to make her feel like she doesn't belong on this team. Imagine if someone did that to you." And we really had it. So I made sure he apologized to her the next practice and all of that.
1: Did it resonate for him?
0: I think it did. Yes. I think it was a good teaching moment. And they were friends by the end of the season, mm-hmm. which was really, really important.
1: You know, one of the mistakes I think we make as parents is, it's no big deal. Just look the other way. But these are great moments to be able to say, let's think about what happened there. Mm-hmm. And tell me what you're feeling and why you did it. And
2: right.
1: But just, you know, to use those moments for teaching time.
0: Yeah.
1: And hopefully, again, develop that empathy for, do you really know the power of what you said and how that would affect her?
2: Right.
1: You know, to alienate her, to carve her off and separate her from the team.
0: I think he was probably insecure. Mm-hmm. She was taller than him. And I think that's what I think it was coming down to.
1: That's typical at 8 years old.
0: Yeah, at 8 years old, he was like feeling a little bit insecure. But right. no excuse.
2: Exactly.
1: As your sons grew older, you have two older sons now that are 20 and
2: 18.
1: Mm-hmm. So, I mean, you've gone through those teen years. Mm-hmm. Those discussions change. You know, it goes from like the 8-year-old co-player, but now you're talking about, junior and high school, and some of that gets a lot more serious. Mm-hmm. How does that conversation change with older young men?
2: Well, I know for us, the conversations look different once they started dating. You know, I remember our second son, when he started dating someone, it was about like, okay, here's what you do on a date to show respect to your date, and yeah. some of those chivalrous things. And just also in conversation, I talked a lot to our son about, you know, be sure that you don't go and talk, you know, disrespectfully about her, just like anyone else, but don't talk disrespectfully about her to your friends, like she's a bad kisser or whatever. You know what I'm saying? Because I remember one of our sons overheard this girl that he was interested in. He was like really interested in her, but he overheard her and another girl talking badly about this guy that one of them had dated and how he wasn't a good kisser or something to that effect. And it made him not want to date her because he was like, I don't want to. He goes, she could talk that way about me and say something embarrassing. And so in the same way, we try to tell our boys, you know, be careful about how you talk about your girlfriend, your relationship, and just always come from a place of kindness and respect.
1: Yeah, that is so good. So right here at the end, for the parents that really are going, wow, we've really blown it. What's one thing they can do to say, okay, let's help our 14, 15-year-old get a little reorientation around respect for girls?
0: Well, I think it, like with most things in parenting and life, it comes down to intentionality. Like, I want to be intentional about this. Maybe admit I've kind of gotten on autopilot with this, and this is too big a deal to be on autopilot. So I want to have these conversations. They'll lean in if in those conversations you talk about mistakes you've made in your own past, which I know is super scary for parents, but our authority as parents doesn't come from having lived perfect lives. It comes from being authentic and honest and real and saying, you know, this, and I've made plenty of mistakes, and I've tried to, as our boys got older, talk about, you know, pornography and how that wrecked me, and trying to prevent them from making those same mistakes and other mistakes that I've made. I try to be honest about that. And I come back to this principle. I say, never trade temporary pleasure for permanent regret. So there are going to be so many times in your life in different scenarios where you might in a moment do something because you think it's going to feel good in the moment to do this thing. And that one moment of pleasure could lead to regret that just stays. Now, because of God's grace, you know, God wipes away every sin. Jesus paid for it on the cross. But even with the forgiveness and grace that God gives, there's still some baggage that we can carry because of our decisions. And I want to prevent them from carrying unnecessary baggage. And I'm saying the choices you're making right now are shaping the man you're going to be. The choices you're making right now, even the ones that seem insignificant, from the friends you're hanging around to the words you speak to the way you treat other people, it's putting you on a path that's going to lead in any number of directions. And if you make wise choices now, it's going to put you in a place of wisdom later on in life. And just raising up the value of the decisions they make, because life is telling them, oh, you're young, you're a teenager, you can do whatever you want, it doesn't really matter. And we're trying to give the opposite message that, no, what you say, what you do right now, it matters so much.
1: That shapes who you are.
0: Yeah, exactly.
1: You know, this has been great. What a good reminder of some of the tasks we have as parents, and that is a big one, to help our sons particularly learn how to respect women and girls. And I think it's a great reminder of something we need to do. Let me turn to you, the listener. Focus on the Family is here for you. We want you to have a rewarding and God-honoring relationship with your son. And when that's in place, concepts like respect come much easier. We have lots of great resources to help. You can take our parenting assessment. It's free, it's online, and it's quick. It helps you to better understand those things you do well and those things that might need a little work. 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
1: Welcome to Turning Point. Do you feel cheated because unbelievers are the ones who seem to be having all the fun in this life? Today, Dr. David Jeremiah explains why there's no reason for Christians to feel shortchanged and every reason to feel blessed. From his series, God, I Need Some Answers, here's David to introduce today's compelling message, Why Do Good Things Happen to Bad People?
2: And you know, over the years, you've probably heard people speak about this question, why do bad things happen to good people? Well, in this lesson, we've turned the tables because in Psalm 73, that seems to be what's going on. From this great psalm, we're going to answer some of the questions you have. When you look at people who don't know God, who look like they don't have any reason to know God or want to know God, and yet they seem to be so successful and thriving, why is it that good things happen to bad people? Psalm 73 will help us with that. And this is just one day that we're going to talk about this, so listen carefully, take good notes, and follow along in the Bible. During the month of May, we are featuring a very special resource that has never been offered before. It's brand new, just off the press. A 236-page hardback gift book called Five Psalms for a Flourishing Life. This takes you into five very well-known and important psalms and helps you understand how they can make a difference in your life. This is a great resource, the Book of Psalms, and it deals with such practical things, as we're going to find out today. By the way, if you haven't already ordered your book, Five Psalms for a Flourishing Life, be sure to ask for it when you send your gift to Turning Point today. During the month of May, only this book is available for a gift of any size. Well, let's get into this question that plagues so many people's minds. Why is it that bad people seem to be doing so good? Here's some answers.
3: I'm very glad that God allows us to ask questions, aren't you? Sometimes we almost get the impression that if we're godly and spiritual, we won't ever ask any of the hard questions. The Bible tells us we need to be more like little children. Little children are not ever afraid to ask any question. But you know what? As we get older, our questions get harder, don't they? And they get more sophisticated and more difficult to express. And surely what we have before us in the 73rd Psalm is a question like that. For the writer of this psalm, who is a man by the name of Asaph, writes from the struggle within his own heart about a problem with which he has been wrestling. And it's evident by reading the psalm that this has not been a short-term problem. He begins by telling us in verses 1 through 3 of his inner conflict. And he writes, "Truly God is good to Israel, to such as are pure in heart. But as for me, my feet had almost stumbled, and my steps had nearly slipped, for I was envious of the boastful when I saw the prosperity of the wicked." Asaph said that he understood two things. He understood that God was good and truly had been good to Israel. He believed that. And yet he looked around in his life and saw some things which seemed to him not to make sense. For while God promised to be good to those who knew and loved him, he also seemed to bless those who were ungodly and to honor those who did not name the name of God in faith. And Asaph was a faithful Jew, obedient to the law. He had a pure heart and clean hands, but he was not enjoying the goodness of God. By reading the psalm, we discover that he was in a time of pain and pressure and problem in his life. And he couldn't sort this out. This conflict was just ripping him apart in his soul. It had bothered him so terribly that it created a deep resentment in his heart. And he says in the psalm that he came close to slipping off of the foundation of faith. How could it be, he thought in his heart, that the ones who honor God with their lives seem to fare in a less beneficial way than those who he describes here as ungodly? And please remember that the definition of ungodly is not being as bad as you can be or even necessarily being bad. But to be ungodly is just to live your life without God. And Asaph is tormented in his soul because here over on this side, he has this truth, what he knows to be true about God, that he is good, that he honors those who are good. And yet he sees some people that he knows are not good, and they seem to be doing a lot better than he is. His inner conflict, you see, was based upon an outward contradiction. For in these verses that follow, Asaph describes how he views those who are ungodly. And he uses three or four words here to give us his understanding. He describes them, first of all, by way of their prosperity, and he is tremendously bothered by this. He says in verse 3, "For I was envious of the boastful when I saw the prosperity of the wicked. For there are no pangs in their death. Their strength is firm. They are not in trouble as other men, nor are they plagued like other men." To begin with, he saw their prosperity. The word peace and complacency is wrapped up in that word prosperity. The psalmist, as he writes this ode, he complains that the ungodly don't seem to have the pains and struggles that he has. They seem to be sailing right through life with no problems at all. They don't seem to have the pangs of death. They're sleek and most of the time presented as having all their problems in order and no major difficulty. They're prosperous. And then he says, if that bothered him, the thing that really bothered him was the fact that they were prideful. Verse 6 says, "Therefore pride serves as their necklace and violence covers them like a garment." Asaph said it would be bad enough if God seemed to be blessing those who did not honor him, but the ones who are benefiting like that are walking around boasting about all the stuff they have and all the things they have gotten and all of the progress and the prosperity they have in their life. In a sense, they're shoving it down your throat. And then he goes on to say that not only is he bothered by their pride, he is bothered by their profanity. Notice verses 8 and 9, he says, "They scoff and speak wickedly concerning oppression. They speak loftily. They set their mouth against the heavens, and their tongue walks through the earth." He said they not only boast of their bountiful blessings, but they mock God. They come up to you and say, "You know, why are you trusting God? Look at us. We don't trust God, and look at all the good things we have. You people, you pray and you read your Bible and you go to church. Who are you kidding, man? You just got to get out there and do it, man. And look, you have what we have." And they mock. And Asaph says when he watches this, it just tears him up in his soul. He says he's bothered by their prosperity and he's bothered by their pride and he's bothered by their profanity and he's bothered by their popularity. These seem to be the people everyone looks to. Verse 10, he says, "Therefore his people return here, and waters are of a full cup are drained by them. And they say, 'How does God know? And is there knowledge in the Most High? Behold, these are the ungodly who are always at ease and increase in riches.'" His problem is that Asaph has noticed that the people we treat with the utmost respect seem to be the ungodly and the profane and the gangsters. In fact, his inner conflict, which is based on this outward contradiction, explodes in verses 13 and 14. And he says this, "Surely I have cleansed my heart in vain and washed my hands in innocence. For all day long I have been plagued and chastened every morning." Do you get what he's doing? He's really now beginning to feel sorry for himself. He said, "Lord, I'm doing right. I'm trying to live for you. I've cleansed my hands. I've tried to walk in a godly way. And look at how all these people are prospering. And look at what's happening to me, and I sometimes wonder, Lord, maybe this is all meaningless." Someone said a long time ago, there is more faith in an honest doubt, believe me, than in half the creeds. But there's probably not a Christian who at some time in his life, in a moment like Asaph is described, has asked himself that hard question. What if they're right and we're wrong? What if life is really just getting all you can get while you're here and then you die as a dog and go to your grave? What if there's nothing to live for beyond today? What if I'm living this kind of a life and it's all based on a myth? Well, the inner conflict, which is based on an outward contradiction, leads in the last part of this psalm to an upward confidence. And at the risk of being commercial, I want to tell you, this is the real turning point in the psalm. Because the psalmist now begins to climb out of this feeling that his swept over him. In fact, he takes six or seven steps out of this response. And the thing I love about the psalm is this. It helps us to understand how we can work through things like this. The psalms are wonderful to help us understand that it is okay for us to express our emotion and then to work through it before God. And I want you to follow the psalmist as he works through this problem in his life, because he's going to end up in the right place, but it's not a short journey. It takes some steps back to God. First thing he does is this. It's kind of incidental, but I want to mention it to you. He resists the urge to voice his doubts to people who wouldn't understand. You know, there's some folks you just can't go to and say, let me tell you what I'm working through in my spiritual life. You tell them about your doubts and it just blows them away. Listen to what the psalmist says in verse 15. He says, if I had said I will speak thus, behold, I would have been untrue to the generation of your children. When I thought how to understand this, it was too painful for me. The psalmist says, you know, I wanted to tell somebody about this. I wanted to express how I was feeling about the prosperity of the wicked, but I was afraid to do it because I was afraid that if I did, I would lead some of your children astray. Maybe they couldn't understand my doubts, and so I just kept quiet. Whatever else you want to say about Asaph at this point, he's got a nugget of faith there, doesn't he? There's an evidence that he's got a little bit of something going on in his life. He's at least sensitive that he doesn't want to take anybody else down the path that he's gone down in his frustration and unbelief. But then the key ingredient takes place. Step number two, he returns to the presence of God. Notice verse 17. Until I went into the sanctuary of God, then I understood their end. Surely you set them in slippery places. You cast them down to destruction. Oh, how they are brought to desolation as in a moment. They are utterly consumed with terrors as a dream when one awakes. So, Lord, when you awake, you shall despise their image. Listen to what he says. By going into the sanctuary, Asaph puts himself in the presence of God. Now, watch carefully. If you try to sort out spiritual problems through natural thinking, you will get into very difficult trouble. Up until this time, Asaph has been wrestling with this problem with God off at the side of the stage. But he says, now I go into the sanctuary, which was probably the temple. And in the temple, he finds himself in the presence of God. And now he wrestles with the prosperity of the wicked in the presence of God. And when he puts God into the equation, everything changes. Now he begins to see not just a small portion of the picture, but the scope is widened and he sees how God sees. The thing is, when you get close to God, you get God's perspective. When you get far away from God, what happens is you see as the world sees. Asaph had been evaluating life on the outward accoutrements of success and prosperity. He was looking at the assets of his friends and making subtle evaluations about the importance of life. But when God came back into the picture, something happened. He moved out of the realm of the natural and into the realm of the spiritual, and all of a sudden things started to change. What happens to us? What happens to me? Is that when I begin to have doubts like that, my tendency is to remove myself from the one place where I'm going to find the answer. You can't get out of the presence of God and work through spiritual struggles. Some of you people have gone through that, and the first thing you do is you quit coming to church. Listen to what he said. When I went into the sanctuary, then things began to make sense to me. He began to think about God's perspective. The third step is that he reviews the rest of the story. This is sort of Paul Harvey in reverse. The rest of the story. You see, what happened to Asaph was this. He only saw a little slice out of the life of these people who appeared to be prosperous. He saw their toys and their trinkets. He saw what looked like success. He saw all of the outward aspects of prosperity. And he made his judgment on the basis of that part of the picture. But when he got into the presence of God, then he began to see the lives of these people in their totality. And what he sees is this. He sees that they're on a slippery place, that they've been cast down to destruction, that they are brought to desolation as in a moment, that they are utterly consumed with terror, and it's like a dream. When the dream is over, there's no reality to what happened in the dream. Asaph saw the future judgment of these people he thought were so successful. He discovered that without God, men cannot have inner strength, and that what looks like success is often just a mirage. And so the psalmist is trying to help us get a picture of the real story. He tells us, step number 4, that when he made this evaluation, he reevaluated his own life. Verses 21 and 22, he says, "Thus my heart was grieved and I was vexed in my mind. I was so foolish and ignorant, I was like a beast before you." You know, one of the things that's good is when you realize you've made a mistake or you haven't thought through something correctly, it's good when you realize that to realize why you did it so you don't do it again. So you're not like the person who, instead of having 25 years of experience, had 1 year of experience 25 times. You know people like that? A lot of folks live their Christian lives like that. You know, they get 1 year of Christian experience 25 times because they keep doing the same thing wrong, one time right after the other. Well, the psalmist is not going to do that. He's going to back away from this whole thing and say, you know what, as I evaluate what happened, let me tell you where I'm at. Boy, do I feel stupid. Do you ever feel like that? Anybody here beside the pastor ever say on any occasion, boy, do I feel stupid? And the psalmist says, I feel stupid and I feel ignorant. There's a whole lot of things I could have known that I didn't know. You see, he could have gone into the sanctuary way back here when he was going through the beginning stages of this. And then he would have known what he needed to know to work through this. But no, he pampered himself. You know you can do that. You start thinking these thoughts and then you just carry them on and you carry them on and you pamper yourself and you let them go. And the psalmist says, I feel stupid and I feel foolish. And then he says, I feel like a beast. What was that? Like a rat. Like a dog. Like a snake in the grass. He says, I feel like an animal. Step number 5, he reassures his heart of God's love and goodness. And this is where the psalm gets so good. He says in verse 23, nevertheless, I've drawn a circle around that word. You get down to that part of the psalm and it's nevertheless. Here's all of his problem, but nevertheless, and it says, nevertheless, I am continually with you, Lord. You hold me by my right hand and you'll guide me with your counsel, and afterwards you're going to take me to glory. You see what's happened? Way back here, he started up out of this and now he's come back and he realizes that while he was questioning God, God was never questioning him. That God had a hold of his hand in the past, that God holds his hand in the present, and the greatest thing is God's going to take him by the hand and lead him into the future glory that he has planned for him. And he said, God, I realize now that I'm the object of your love, that you have loved me all of this time. Nevertheless, I am continually with thee. And then step number 6, he reestablishes his faith in God. Verses 25 and 26, whom have I in heaven but you? And there is none upon earth that I desire beside you. My flesh and my heart fail, but God is the strength of my heart and my portion forever. The psalmist comes back to the real bottom line fact of life, doesn't he? Hey, if you've got God, you've got everything. Amen. You say, but Pastor, I sure would like that BMW. Well, try driving it to eternity. It won't get you there. Amen. I'd like to have that big house. Well, if you're like Randolph Hearst and you can't sleep in it, what good is it to you? You know, I'm not trying to be foolish and I'm not trying to say that nice things don't matter. All of us, because of our humanity, need to understand that God has given us all of the good things to enjoy, and there's nothing wrong with them unless that becomes the focus of our life. And I want to tell you something. If you get in the game of comparison, which is what Asaph was doing, there's always somebody who's got a little bit more than you have. There's always somebody who lives in a little nicer house and drives a little better car and's got a little better job and a little better benefits. And if this is a game of comparisons, there's no way you can ever find peace. The psalmist comes back and he says, you know, I realize that I've just missed out in evaluating my life. I've got God. And what else could I ask for? You know the difference? Here it is, folks. The world is into price tags. God is into value. Does that grab you? The world is into price tags, but God is into real value. God doesn't have price tags. God deals with genuine value. When you have God, you've got the genuine article. You don't have to be examining price tags. The world loves to show you how much it cost. God loves to tell you how much it's worth. When you've got God. And you may be listening to my voice today, and you say, Pastor Jeremiah, I'm so poor. I've hardly got enough to keep body and soul together. I don't know where next week's rent's coming from. I want to tell you something. I know that doesn't feel good. But if you have a Heavenly Father who knows and loves you, you know He's going to take care of you. And you know He cares about you. And you know that in Him, you have the most valuable relationship that is possible to man. So the psalmist, step number 7, resolves to stay near God. Listen to this. For indeed those who are far from you shall perish. You have destroyed all those who desert you for harlotry, but it is good for me to draw near to God. I have put my trust in the Lord God that I may declare all of your works. Take this psalm apart and go back and read all the things that Asaph said about the wicked at the beginning, and then write down all the things that he said about them at the end. Write down all the things that he said about the godly at the beginning, and write down all the things he said about them at the end. And what you'll see is that when Asaph got into the presence of God, everything got flip-flopped. And now he sees the wicked for what they are. They're going to perish. They're not prosperous. They're going to perish. Do you see the difference? And the godly who seem to be suffering, they're going to be taken to glory by the hand of God himself. And the only difference was that Asaph got back into sync with God. And James says it this way, watch. Draw near to God, and He will draw near to you. I want to tell you something, family of God. We live in a world that bombards us with signals that totally distort our whole priority system. Everything we watch on television, everything we interact with in our workplace, all of the value system that is communicated in the window of our world says that the only way you can be happy is to have more and to spend more, rise to power. And God comes along and washes that all away. And He said, let me tell you what really living is. Really living is to know God and His Son, Jesus Christ, and to walk in fellowship with Him every day. If you've been feeling sorry for yourself as a Christian, shame on you. But don't feel too bad, because we've all done it. Get out of that despondency and despair. Take a good long look at who you are in God. Take inventory of what you have in Christ. Be thankful for how God has blessed you. And you have been blessed, I promise you. And don't let these sorry people on the outside who are trying to sell us a bill of goods that they've got it made, don't let them tell you that they've got it made, because if they had it made, they wouldn't be doing what they're doing. They're empty inside. And they've tried everything they can to fill that emptiness, and it doesn't work. And I'm telling you, you've got God, and He fills the emptiness in your life.
2: Here's the question the scripture asks. What will it prosper a man if he gains the whole world and loses his own soul? And that's not just about salvation. That's about losing who you are, your soul, your very being. Even Christians can sometimes so negate their soul that it's almost like they lose their soul. If you build everything around your outer life and nothing around your inner life, you risk the loss of your soul. And that's what the scripture teaches, not in salvation, but in everyday fellowship with God. 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
4: Skies become sunny as we go through the afternoon. Highs in the lower 70s, a light northwest wind. Mostly clear tonight with lows in the upper 40s. Partly to mostly sunny on Tuesday with highs in the lower 70s. Partly to mostly cloudy Tuesday night with a low near 50. I'm meteorologist Matthew Harding on KPDQ.
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5: Those who are courageous learn how to develop a victor rather than a victim mindset. 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
6: 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Aside from Jesus Christ, no man has overcome more challenges in his life than Joseph. Yet Joseph emerged from his trials a victor, refusing to let his circumstances drag him down and hold him back. Today on Pathway to Victory, Dr. Robert Jeffress shows us how we too can embrace a victor mindset. But first, let's take a moment to hear some important ministry updates.
4: Thanks, David, and welcome again to Pathway to Victory. I'm pleased you joined us for another message in my Courageous series. In today's study, I'm going to present survival tip number 4. I want to help you understand how to cultivate a healthy mindset so that you don't slip into a common trap. It's a temptation every Christian faces, but most of us won't admit to it. 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It paralyzes your progress. You can't move forward in your walk with God when you're licking your wounds. Take it from me. I've made that mistake before. The alternative is found in God's plan, to face every challenge with the boldness and determination that God intended. And that's the gist of my book called Courageous, 10 Strategies for Thriving in a Hostile World. I'm going to send you a copy when you become a new Pathway partner or make a generous one-time donation. Plus, when you respond today, I'll be sure to include a collection of Courageous encouragement cards that you can either carry with you or display in a visible place at home. Let me show you how to transform yourself from a victim mentality to a victor's mentality. At the end of the program, we'll explain how to get in touch with Pathway to Victory. But right now, let's turn our attention to 1 John chapter 5. I've titled my message, Survival Tip Number 4, Develop a Victor, Not a Victim Mindset.
5: The ship was doomed. Everybody knew it, but there was nothing they could do about it. For the past year, the Endurance had been home to the captain and the 27 crew members on a voyage from England to Antarctica. The vessel had sailed 12,000 miles and then pushed through pack ice for more than 1,000 more miles. But now it was entombed in Antarctic ice, less than 100 miles from its intended destination. The currents under the frozen sea pushed and pulled against the wooden hull, slowly crushing it. Everyone on board took what supplies they could and abandoned ship, casting their lot to the same ice that held the Endurance in its frozen grip. As they watched the sides of their ship cave in from the pressure and heard the large timbers snap, the men had become resigned to what they believed was their inevitable fate, death. But their leader had a different mindset. Optimism, he would often say, is true moral courage. And if there was one thing that was true about Ernest Shackleton, it was that he was an optimist. Although Shackleton did not succeed in his mission to cross Antarctica on foot, he did save the lives of all 27 crew members. Years later, one of the men called him

0: greatest leader that has ever come on God's earth, bar none. He wrote, "When you are in a hopeless situation, when there seems no way out, get on your knees and pray for a Shackleton." Ernest Shackleton realized an important truth. Our attitude is key to our survival when faced with a threatening situation. And that's what we're going to talk about. You know, Ernest Shackleton had a vocabulary that didn't have room for words like quit, give up, fail, or surrender. No, he had developed the attitude of a victor rather than a victim. Like the Apostle Paul, who said in Romans 8:31, "If God is for us, who can be against us?" That's the attitude of a victor. And today, as we continue our series, Courageous, we're looking at the 10 survival tips that allow us not only to survive, but to actually thrive in this hostile environment we are living in. And we're going to look at that fourth survival tip today. Those who are courageous learn how to develop a victor rather than a victim mindset. The Bible has a word for a victor mindset. The Bible calls it an overcomer. I want you to take your Bibles and turn to 1 John chapter 5 for just a moment. The mark of an overcomer is obedience to our Heavenly Father. Look at 1 John chapter 5. He writes these words as he senses that things are about to get more difficult for Christians. Look at what he says in verse 3. "For this is the love of God, that we keep his commandments, and his commandments are not burdensome. For whatever is born of God overcomes the world. And this is the victory that has overcome the world, our faith. And who is the one who overcomes the world but he who believes that Jesus is the Son of God?" I want you to see several things about this passage. First of all, this idea of being an overcomer. An overcomer doesn't refer to a special class of super spiritual Christians that only some attain to. No, overcomers should be the norm for every Christian. And notice he says, "For God's commandments are not burdensome." Don't let Satan deceive you. We're deceived so many times by the evil one into thinking, "Oh, God's commandments are so hard to follow. And if I follow them, oh, it's going to be such a burden. And I'm going to be robbed of any fun and any joy in life by following God's commandments." No. God's commandments are not burdensome. Keeping them is the key to experiencing eternal life, the abundant life God has planned for us. God wants you and me to develop that overcomer, that victor mindset. And one of the best models of how to do that is found in the Old Testament story of a man named Joseph. We find his story beginning in Genesis chapter 37. And in the few minutes we have today, I want you to notice three sources of adversity that came into Joseph's life that have probably or will probably come into your life as well. First of all, Joseph was faced with overcoming the unloving actions from family members. The unloving actions from family members. We find his story beginning in Genesis 37. Look at verses 3 and 4. "Now Israel," that is Joseph's father Jacob, "loved Joseph more than all his sons because he was the son of his old age. And so he made him a very colored tunic. And his brothers saw that their father loved him more than all his brothers, and so they hated him and could not speak to him on friendly terms." That's the way it was for Joseph. And yet in Genesis 39:2, it says, "And the Lord was with Joseph." You find that continually throughout Joseph's life. No matter what comes his way, the Lord was with him. There's something about unloving actions from family members that cut us and cut us deeply. But it doesn't undo Joseph. Next, we see him overcoming undeserved accusations from others. Joseph was sold as a slave. He ended up in Egypt, where he was sold to a man whose name was Potiphar. You remember Potiphar was the captain of the bodyguard for Pharaoh. He had a very high position. And Joseph distinguished himself by his diligent work in Potiphar's house. Potiphar noticed it, and he promoted him to be in charge of all of Potiphar's household. Everything was under Joseph's control. The only thing off limits to Joseph was Mrs. Potiphar. Unfortunately, Mrs. Potiphar never got the memo because she didn't realize Joseph was off limits to her. And so she immediately started to seduce Joseph. Day after day, she would try to seduce him. On one occasion, she said to him, "Lie with me," which in Hebrew means "have sex with me." And remember his reply in Genesis 39:9, "How could I do such an evil thing and sin against God?" Whew. Joseph made it out of that one. He never had to suffer that again, right? Wrong. The Bible says that Mrs. Potiphar came to Joseph day after day after day. That's how temptation comes. And finally, on one day, when all the other servants were out of the house, she was alone with Joseph. And she grabbed him by the shoulder and she said, "Lie with me." How did Joseph respond? He said, "Miss Potiphar, I sense you have some great unmet need in your life, and I'd like to pray for you right now. Can we just pray together here?" No. No, he knew that situation was too hot for his Hebrew hormones to handle. And so he did the most spiritual thing he could do. He ran as fast as he could in the opposite direction. In fact, he left so quickly, she was left with just a piece of his garment in her hand. And then the time of reckoning came. Mr. Potiphar came home. Notice what happened. Verse 17 of Genesis 39. "Then she spoke to Potiphar with these words, 'The Hebrew slave whom you brought to us came into me to make sport of me. And it happened as I raised my voice and screamed that he left his garment beside me and fled outside.' Now it came about when Potiphar heard the words of his wife, which she spoke to him, saying, 'This is what your slave did to me,' that he refused to believe his wife and believed Joseph and said, 'Joseph, because you have not sinned against me or against God, I'm going to promote you to the highest position in my whole household, and half of my kingdom belongs to you.'" Does your Bible say that? No. When the accusation came, "This is what your slave did to me," the Bible says, and Potiphar's anger burned. In fact, it burned so hot that he ended up throwing Joseph into prison. Joseph experienced negative consequences for doing what was right, not what was wrong. And he had to overcome that unfair accusation that changed his life completely, coming from Potiphar. And that led to a third source of difficulty in his life, overcoming unfair neglect by his own friends. Joseph goes to prison. He didn't know at the time he would spend 2 full years there. But he thought probably, at least at first, "God's going to get me out of here. This is an unjust sentence. God is a God of justice. Surely he's not going to allow me to languish in this prison." And sure enough, not long after he was thrown into prison, 2 new people came to prison as well. And they both came from Pharaoh's household. One was the cupbearer and one was the baker. Remember, the cupbearer had a very prestigious job. His job was to taste the wine before the king drank it. If assassins had poisoned it to kill the Pharaoh, the cupbearer was the first to know it. He was a trusted servant of Pharaoh. And the baker, well, was in charge of baking bread. So for some reason, both men had displeased Pharaoh. So they get thrown into prison. And they make friends with Joseph. And they, one night, had a bad dream. And they came to Joseph and they said, "Joseph, we've heard that you're able to interpret dreams. Can you help us?" Joseph says, "Sure. What's the dream?" The cupbearer says, "Well, my dream was that I was squeezing grapes into the king's chalice, Pharaoh's chalice. What does that mean?" And Joseph said, "Oh, that's easy. It means in 3 days you're going to be released from prison and restored to your position." The baker raises his hand and says, "Oh, I've got one. Can you do mine next? Interpret my dream?" Joseph said, yeah, what was your dream? He said, well, my dream I had last night was there were these baskets of bread and birds came to eat the bread. Joseph frowned and said, sorry to tell you, that means in 3 days you're going to be executed. And sure enough, 3 days later, the baker was executed. The cupbearer was released from prison and sent back to Pharaoh's palace. But before he left, Joseph said to the cupbearer, I only ask that you do one thing. When you get out and you're in front of Pharaoh, don't forget me. Remind Pharaoh about me and how I've been unfairly accused. The cupbearer says, you don't have to worry about that. After all you've done for me, how could I ever forget you? I'm sure that night, Joseph began packing his belongings together because he knew by the next day he was going to be released. The next day comes and goes, no word. A week passes, nothing. A month, not a word, not even a postcard from the cupbearer. A year passes, Joseph realizes he's been forgotten, forsaken, forever. He was forgotten. He was neglected unfairly by a friend. But interestingly, 2 full years passed when on a day that began like any other day, the soldiers came, they put their key in the lock, unlocked the prison door and said, Pharaoh wants to see you today. How did that happen? Joseph thought he had been forgotten by God, forgotten by the cupbearer. But what Joseph didn't realize was God was doing something over here that Joseph couldn't even see. He was doing something in Pharaoh's heart. And he sent Pharaoh a disturbing dream, and nobody could interpret the dream. And the cupbearer remembered, there's a guy I knew in prison one time who knows how to interpret dreams. You remember the rest of the story? Pharaoh was so impressed with Joseph that he promoted him to prime minister of all of Egypt. That's how God works. Joseph was an overcomer who was able to overcome adverse circumstances instead of becoming a victim. Now, some of you might be saying, well, my story really doesn't parallel Joseph's, but I bet you've been on the receiving end of some of the problems Joseph experienced. You've been on the receiving end of unloving actions by a family member. You know what it's like to be unfairly accused by people of a wrongdoing of which you're not guilty. You know what it's like to experience undeserved neglect by people you've worked for and helped so much. How do you overcome those situations? In a word, it's through tenacity. Overcomers are people who are tenacious. How do you develop that kind of attitude of persistence? I want you to notice again from 1 John chapter 5, 3 ways that we become victors instead of victims. Number one, victors keep God's commandments. They keep God's commandments. Remember, John said, who is it that is an overcomer? It is he who believes. And who is it that believes? The one who keeps God's commandments. It didn't matter what situation Joseph was in. He was dedicated to keeping God's commandments. Remember his words to Mrs. Potiphar in Genesis 39:9. How then could I do this great evil and sin against God? Secondly, victors glorify God in their lives. They glorify God in their lives. That word glorify means to shine the spotlight on God. Victors are people who realize that we are here for one purpose, not to bring glory to ourselves, not to direct people's attention toward us, but to direct people's attention toward God. And it didn't matter where Joseph was, whether he was in the pit, whether he was in prison for 2 years, or whether he was prime minister of Egypt. In every situation, Joseph tried to bring glory to God. God recognized that in Joseph, and that's why he honored Joseph's life. Victors obey God's commandments. They glorify God with their lives. And finally, victors trust in God's purposes. Victors believe that God is always working on their behalf, even though in the darkness they can't always see what God is up to. And that's true about your life right now. You may feel like you've been forgotten by others, by God himself, forsaken, that God doesn't know where you are. He knows exactly where you are. He knows exactly what's going on in your life. Romans 8:28 says, "And we know that God causes all things to work together for good to those who love God and those who are called according to his purpose." But don't miss the next verse, Romans 8:29, "For whom God foreknew, he predestined to be conformed to the image of his son." Do you know everything that's going on in your life right now with your family, with your health, with your job, with your finances? God is using all of it for his purpose in your life, and that is to make you like Jesus Christ. Somebody once asked a gifted sculptor how it was he was able to chisel a lifelike image of a lion out of a slab of marble. He said, "That's very easy. I take the slab of marble, I take the hammer and chisel, and I chisel away everything that doesn't look like a lion in that marble slab." You know, that's what God is doing in your life right now. He's taking his hammer, he's taking the chisel of difficult circumstances, and he's removing everything in your life and my life that doesn't look like Jesus Christ, so that we become like him and experience the abundant life that he experienced. That was true of Joseph. He trusted in God's purpose. Perhaps the greatest illustration of that was in the climactic verse of Joseph's story. Remember in Genesis chapter 50, Joseph is reunited with his brothers. His brothers, who years earlier had sold him into slavery and left him for dead. And when they realized Joseph was alive, they trembled in fear, knowing that the prime minister of Egypt, their brother, had the authority to put them to death. But remember his words of kindness to them, Genesis 50:20. He said to his brothers, "And as for you, you meant it for evil, but God used it for good, to bring about this present circumstance, to preserve many people alive." Joseph was honest. He said to his brothers, "What you did to me was wrong. But guess what? I serve a God who's bigger than you are." God was able to take your worst intentions and use them for good. Praise be to God. That's the attitude of a victor. A victor doesn't feel like that he's the victim of adverse circumstances and adverse people. He believes in a God who's working out his purpose in our life. Victors obey God's commandments. Victors glorify God in their lives. Victors trust in the purpose of God. Can you truly say that you're living like a victor and not a victim? Most of us struggle to stay on the winning side unless we take intentional steps. To that end, I'm urging you to get in touch today so that you can begin the journey down your pathway to victory. I've written a book to help you called Courageous, 10 Strategies for Thriving in a Hostile World. 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
10: This is a real warning on a chainsaw. 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Instead, do these things.
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14: Welcome to Straight Talk with Gary Randall, sponsored by Gary Randall Ministries. The opinions expressed in the following program are not necessarily those of the staff, management, or advertisers of this station. And now, here's Gary.
15: And good morning. I'm Gary Randall. Thank you so much for joining me today. It's Monday, May the 18th, 2026, in the year of our Lord. Today, in 1863, the siege of Vicksburg began during the American Civil War. It ultimately gave Union forces control of the Mississippi River. Today, in 1896, the U.S. Supreme Court handed down its Plessy versus Ferguson decision, legally endorsing a separate but equal racial segregation. Well, that didn't last long. It was reversed in 1954. Today, in 1927, in Bath Township, Michigan, a local farmer set off explosives in America's deadliest school attack. He killed 38 children and 6 adults. Today, in 1933, President Franklin D. Roosevelt, signed a measure establishing the Tennessee Valley Authority, the TVA. Today, in 1980, Washington State's Mount St. Helens volcano, it erupted, blew its top. It blasted away its top peak, flattening the surrounding forests and leaving 57 people dead or missing. And today, in 1981, the New York Native, that's a biweekly newspaper directed toward gay men and lesbians. It carried a story informing of an exotic new disease among LGBTQ plus people. It was the first published report about what became known as AIDS. That's some of the things that are happening, that happened in history. Let's talk about what's happening right now. I hope you had a great weekend. Thousands of Christians flooded the National Mall yesterday to attend Rededicate 250, an opportunity to publicly pray and worship in Washington, D.C., along with their fellow Americans ahead of the nation's 250th birthday. Christian leaders, known to most of us, publicly thanked God for his blessings, told the country that we must not drift away from God, called for a spiritual renewal. All of it, the word of the Lord. Prayer and faith in God, to whom we pray, were in the minds and on the hearts of millions of people who joined the tens of thousands who gathered at the Capitol yesterday. Most of us, we Christians in America, couldn't make it to that event, although there were tens of thousands of people there. But our hearts were there. I wasn't there, but we prayed for America. And I hope you did, too. And I hope you had a great weekend. We'll come back to the event yesterday. I'll have more to say about that in a few moments. But just wanted to comment a little bit on some of the things that are happening as we speak. At the Rededicate 250 Prayer Festival, Cardinal Timothy Dolan says, he said, you know as well as I do, in every chapter of American story, our faith in God has been the bedrock of our greatness, the source of our success. I found it interesting. Last week, I talked about a poll that was out, a recent poll, and just a week or two old. And it had to do with violence and how people felt about violence. And the poll showed that I referred to, the poll showed that there were far more leftists or Democrats who think violence is justified for political ends and political means. Well, there's another poll out this morning, and I noticed that Elon Musk was posting it and putting it on the internet. And he said the left, Elon said in a comment, he said, the left is the party of violence. Well, it is. This is a different study that I was referring to last week. And it finds that most Americans across the political spectrum say political violence is never justified, but younger and more liberal Americans are more likely to disagree. The political ideology, the very liberal, 25% of very liberal people in America think violence is justified for the end justifies the means politically. So if it takes violence, then violence it is to gain political power and political ends. I mean, that's stunning to me. Among the people who consider themselves very liberal, among the people that consider themselves very conservative, and that would be most Christians, I would imagine. I don't know who this 3% is, but only 3% say they think violence justifies the means. The end. Age 18 to 29, 19%. Age 30 to 44, 14% approve of violence. I think it's justified. People who are 45 years old to 64, only 8% of them feel that way. And once you reach maturity, mentally and otherwise, once you reach 65 plus, only 3% believe that violence is justified in politics. The moderates, 18 to 44 year olds, 12% do. 45 and older, there's 6%. And 18 to 44 year olds, among conservatives, 7% think violence is justified. And 3%, 45 and older, feel that way. That's an interesting look at America. It's not one that we often take from a polling perspective, but you just have to wonder, you know, I look at the numbers and I think, yeah, that's not surprising, but I have to wonder, who is that 3% of people who claim to be Christians? And violence is not biblical in political. I mean, justified war is another matter, but to invoke violence as the left has been doing, particularly transgenders, and they're trying to kill President Trump, trying to use violence to bring about a certain political end, is never justified. That isn't what, and Christians above all people should not feel that it's justified, political violence. And I'm not talking about all fighting and killing and so on. I believe there are wars that are justified. I know not everybody agrees with me on that, but I do. And I believe it's the Bible confirms that. But it's never violence for the sake of politics, for goodness sakes. And we shouldn't, as Christians, we should not hold those views. And I just wonder who the 3% and the 6% are at the bottom of some of these polls. But I'm glad that a vast majority of Americans, particularly conservatives, Christians, don't feel violence has any place in our culture. I was interested in what Gavin Newsom said in light of what I just shared on these polls that are out there, a couple of them that I know of. Gavin Newsom was asked about the possibility of ending up with two Republican candidates for governor and no Democrats with their cockeyed, layered way of voting in California. And he was being interviewed over the weekend, and he was asked by the interviewer, he said, what if you end up, which this could happen in California because of the way they're structured. He said, what if you end up with two Republican candidates for governor and no Democrats? Well, Newsom responded, as he does so often without thinking, But he said, we will have to topple the state government of California. And that's exactly what the Democrats are going to do. We all have agencies. We can shape the future. I don't anticipate this need to be the case, but there is a break-the-glass scenario. That's many people that have a deep understanding of what it would look like if Democrats were locked out, and we're going to do everything to make sure that doesn't happen. I'll leave it there. What does he mean by that? I don't know if he knows, but when people, with his influence, and I think he thinks he has more than he does, but with people in his position making statements like that, you have to pause and think, what is this guy talking about? I mean, he's using veiled words, as the left likes to do. Kamala Harris taught them how to do that. Talk thousands of words and say nothing. And then they can't pin it on you later on when you mess up something. I mean, that's what the left does. They talk all the time and they say very little to nothing, except violent outbursts and so on from time to time. But what is Gavin Newsom talking about here? He said there's many people that have a deep understanding of what it would look like if Democrats were locked out, and we're going to do everything to make sure that doesn't happen. Is he talking about rigging the election? Is he talking about violence? I mean, I don't know. He said, then he finished his comment by, he said, I'll leave it there. Well, that leaves it there hanging in the air. Anybody paying attention is bound to wonder, what's this guy talking about? I think a lot of people are wondering a lot about Gavin Newsom, and I think maybe his days are not as glorious looking forward as they have been in the past politically. I certainly hope so, and I know a lot of Californians do as well. An interesting matter, the Texas Children's Hospital has settled their a matter regarding transgender surgeries. I talked about this, it's been a couple of years ago, it was in 2023 when this happened, and I remember talking about it on this program two or three different times. What happened was that the Texas Christian Hospital was continuing to do transgender surgeries because there's so much money in it, and we've talked about that. I mean, that's a fact. I mean, it's a billion-dollar industry now. But they were, the state, or the U.S. Department of Justice, had filed a lawsuit against them, and they had said they were not doing any more transgender surgeries. Well, a woman that worked there, I think she was a nurse rather than a doctor, but she was in the surgery, in the rooms with the surgery. And she finally came out and said, man, they haven't stopped. They're continuing to do what they're doing. And, of course, she was immediately let go and all of that. And we talked about that, as I said, back in 2023 when it was happening. Well, the Department of Justice on Friday, after this program, after I had been on the air live at 9 o'clock, and others of you hear this program a little bit later. But after that, I didn't have a chance to mention this, but after that on Friday, the U.S. Department of Justice announced a settlement with Texas Christian Hospital, TCH, in which the hospital not only committed to never again carry out gender transition procedures on minors, but also agreed to open the nation's first transitioner clinic and fully fund it for 5 years. In other words, to counsel or whatever. The THC gained notoriety in 2023 when a whistleblower provided evidence that the hospital continued to secretly administer gender transition hormones to minors even after the Texas legislature had made it illegal. I will say I'm not going to talk about this at any length today, but I would say that this is going to be a real bell ringer for the other hospitals that are into this if they're in any way violating the law, because this is a huge, huge penalty that's been put against this hospital, having to fund this clinic for 5 years, fully fund it themselves, not from outside grants, and a series of other things that this ruling from the U.S. Department of Justice came down on Friday afternoon. So, you know, God bless the Department of Justice. Hakeem Jeffries, he would be the Speaker of the House if the Democrats were in control of the House of Representatives. Hakeem Jeffries He said Islamophobia is a cancer that must be eradicated from Congress and America. Democrats never defend Christianity. Excuse me, that was not Hakeem Jeffries, not at all. They're quoting Hakeem Jeffries. It was Reverend Jordan Wells. I had a couple of posts that I was looking at here, so excuse me. Democrats never defend Christianity from endless mockery, lawsuits, or Christian nationalism, witch hunts, but they'll bend over backward to protect Islam, a religion whose text, history, and global polls are anti-freedom, anti-women, anti-LGBTQ, anti-apostasy, and hostile to everything America stands for. Individual liberty, equality under secular law, separation of mosque and state, one faith reform to fit the Constitution, the other demands the Constitution submit to Sharia. Why the blatant double standard? Reverend Jordan Wells said that. And Zoran Mondami, the Muslim mayor of New York City, he was quoting Tupac Shakur he was quoting him when he was asked about if he opposes the war in Iran. He said, this war killed thousands of civilians, so yes, I strongly oppose it. Then he said, Tupac said decades ago, we always seem to have money for war, but never to feed the poor. That is socialism, Marxism, and Islam all wrapped up in one little neat package coming from this guy who's going to destroy New York City in a way that it may never recover if he continues on the path he's on. And I have no reason to believe he will not continue on the path that he's on. Christians from around the world braved occasional light rain, hot weather, muggy yesterday, long security lines to participate in the Rededicate 250, National Jubilee of Prayer and Praise and Thanksgiving. Several prominent religious leaders, Trump administration officials addressed the crowd. It extended beyond the rows of chairs and into the blankets across the grass with the U.S. Capitol in the background. It was a stunning view. I watched a lot of it on video. I was very interested in it. Wish I could have been there, but it just didn't work for me. But America is almost 250 years old now, and we know that. We've been talking a lot about it lately. The 250 years of trial and triumph. 250 years of failure and redemption. 250 years of a nation that at its best looked beyond itself and toward something greater than itself. Samuel Rodriguez wrote a penetrating article claiming that faith is the way forward, meaning Christian faith, not just faith. And faith was in the room at every one of those turning points. Rodriguez wrote, not faith as a slogan, not a political prop, but as the lived conviction of men and women who believed faith was at the very foundation upon which a free people can stand. That type of faith is what got us here, and that is the faith that we need for the next 250 years, he said. We need that faith because we're living in a moment of crisis. Through politics are certainly broken. Many families are struggling. What we're seeing is not political nor an economic crisis. We're living through a crisis of identity. A deconstructive ideology has swept through all parts of our society, pulling at the foundations, insisting that truth is a matter of opinion and that institutions that have sustained our country are not worth preserving. He said, when a culture loses its moral foundation, it does not gradually decline. It collapses. I don't know if he was aware of it, but he's paraphrasing Daniel Webster, a second-generation American leader. He wasn't a founding father, but he came in the next wave of leaders in America. It collapses. He said, if we ever fail to recognize Daniel Webster, I'm paraphrasing him, he said, if we ever fail to recognize God in our culture, we will be buried by the collapse of our greatness. The solution to chaos has never been a change in policy. It's always been a return to the foundation. For this nation, our foundation is the Word of God. And I know people are just writhing, they're shrieking over this. Yesterday, there were people having almost heart attacks and strokes on the sidewalks because we were meeting in Washington, D.C. to pray to the God who has given us grace and mercy and prosperity as a nation. The Bible has shaped our country from the very beginning. The men and women who built this great nation sought to incorporate it a framework rooted in God's Word, one that has outlasted every empire that has tried to replace it. Every one of them. Proverbs chapter 14, verse 34 says, righteousness exalts a nation. That is the framework that America was built upon. Righteousness, not rage. And we must return to it now. Some will call this symbolic. I call it prophetic. The church is not merely a participant in the renewal of America, and I wish more pastors understood that. The church is the catalyst behind it. Every great awakening this nation has ever experienced began not at the Capitol, but in the congregation. The first great awakening did not just change hearts, it changed the culture and helped birth a revolution. The second great awakening fueled the abolition movement. We freed ourselves from the cancer of slavery, thanks to the leadership of Abraham Lincoln, who gave his life for that cause and for the cause of America, one nation under God, indivisible. The Great Awakening fueled the abolition movement. Faith has never stood on the sidelines of American history. And yet today we have leaders within the church, the Christian church, who are adamant about not mentioning quote-unquote politics. I don't know what's the matter with these guys, because politics is the means by which we're supposed to do business and do politics in America. Politics is the substitute for violence. Instead of shooting the people we don't like, we vote them out. I mean, even I can understand that. It's very simple. We need to be on the field again. Long before Jamestown or Plymouth Rock, faith was central to our ancestors' identity. We did not arrive in America and discover faith. We brought it with us. For generations, it's been true, constant in our nation. It was an anchor that held families together when everything else was falling apart. Our story is intertwined with the American story. These people that are trying to separate church and state all the time. You can separate church and state. You can convince pastors and leaders that they need to stay locked up in their church buildings, whether they're large or small, and not go out into the marketplace and preach the gospel, not proselytize, meaning share your faith with other people who can come to faith in Jesus Christ, which is what Jesus himself told us to do. No. Faith got us started. It'll carry us through. Faith, the real kind of faith, is the costly kind, the kind that moves people to act and not just to talk. That's what carries us forward. That's what made this nation great. And this is a great nation. It is an exceptional nation. It's exceptional because we have recognized the place of God in the culture. And there's a segment now of society that's trying to rip that part out of the fabric of this nation. Your faith was never meant to stay inside a church building, ever. I'm not opposed to church buildings. But it was meant to walk into the classroom, to your workplace, to your neighborhood. It was meant to show up on Monday with the same conviction maybe you had sitting in a pew on Sunday. That's what the gospel is about. That's what Christianity is about. That's what this nation was built upon. One of the first acts, it may have been the first act, after our Congress was convened, Thomas Jefferson suggested that the Congress appropriate money to buy Bibles to take to the natives so they could evangelize them and share Jesus Christ with them using their own Bible. I mean, tell me that's not separation of church and state. Tell me that should never happen in America. That's our founding beliefs. That's our story. That's our history. We were never supposed to stay locked up in a church, for goodness sakes. We're supposed to go ye into all the world and preach the gospel to every creature and baptize them in the name of the Father and the Son and the Holy Spirit. The next 250 years will not be written in legislative chambers, but it'll be written by ordinary citizens who decided their faith was too important to keep private and too powerful to remain unused. That's what God has given us. That's what sets this nation apart from all other nations. And we don't say that in pride. We say that in humility. It isn't us. It isn't whom we elect to the presidency. We've elected some good ones and some bad ones. But it's whom we worship and who we bow our knee to. That's what makes the difference. 250 years from now, should the Lord tarry? It appears by looking at current events and reading prophecy, it will not be. But it will. If we were to be here 250 years from now, let history show that this generation did not flinch. Let them say we returned to our Creator and His Word. Let them say we believed. It was a pastor. It was a pastor who, when the Civil War, when the Revolutionary War was about to begin, was a pastor who spoke from a sermon from the book of Ecclesiastes. There is a time for everything. And at the end of his sermon, he read the verse that says there's a time for war. And he said, this is that time. We're going to fight for our freedom. And he said, I'm going to join the army and I'll be gone for a while. I'm paraphrasing him, but I'll be gone for a while we win our freedom from the King of England, who does not even give us the time of day. He doesn't even answer our requests and the letters that we send to him. It's time to fight this war, this revolutionary war, and I'm going to battle and I'm going to join George Washington and his army. How many of you men in this congregation, this actually happened, how many of you men in this congregation will walk out of here with me and fight this war? And most of the crowd of men in that congregation, it was a Lutheran church, they stood up and they walked down the aisle. That should bring a swell to our heart. That's how deeply the people that brought about the founding of America, that's how deeply they felt about it. And now all these years later, 250 years later, there are people in the streets of America holding their signs and shouting, no king, and all that. We don't have a king. Nobody thinks we have a king except those people who are getting paid to hold those signs along the streets of our country. Nobody thinks we have a king. I don't hear anybody saying they think Trump's a king, and Trump doesn't think he's a king. He doesn't want to be a king. He wants America to be free. He wants America to elect the right people to office. He wants us to function as we are and function much better. Not everyone has caught the spirit of Rededicate 250, but I'm not going to give them much time because it doesn't matter. America in general, understand that we are one nation under God. And yesterday in America, we bowed our knee and we prayed to the one and the true God. Yesterday mattered. Not because a political leader called for it, not because one party may benefit, but America desperately needs humility before God again. And I think we're on the right path. Thanks for being with me today. It's always a pleasure and a privilege to talk to you about these kinds of things for a half an hour every morning, 9 a.m. live, some other stations following. Thank you for your support. I don't talk a lot about it, but we need it. I'll see you tomorrow.
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17: weather. Skies become sunny as we go through the afternoon. Highs in the lower 70s, a light northwest wind. Mostly clear tonight with lows in the upper 40s. Partly to mostly sunny on Tuesday with highs in the lower 70s. partly to mostly cloudy Tuesday night with a low near 50. I'm meteorologist Matthew Harding on KPDQ.
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3: 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I want to make a difference in the place you've called me to. So revival starts with us.

0: Smokey the Bear? His correct name is Smokey Bear, a fictional spokesperson for the U.S. Forest Service. It's a only you can prevent forest fires. Yeah, fires can start by one careless person. But when it comes to the fire of revival, that fire can start with one person who does care. And today on A New Beginning, Pastor Greg Laurie helps us be that kind of person who lets God use them to share the love of Christ in a world that needs that message.
1: Turn in your Bibles to the book of Nehemiah. We're going to start a brand new series, and the title of this series will be From Rubble to Revival. And the title of my message is Revival Starts Here. So, I've told you this story before, but maybe some of you haven't heard it, about a woman who was walking down the beach here in Southern California. She saw something embedded in the sand, and she reached down and brushed the sand off it, and it turned out to be a lamp, and a genie appears. This is a true story, as I often say when telling genie jokes. And so the genie says, "Oh, master, I will grant you one wish." So this woman literally pulls a map of the Middle East out. She says, "You know what, genie? If I only have one wish, I'm going to go big. I'm going to ask for peace in the Middle East. They're always having conflict in that part of the world. I want peace." And then she thought about it for a moment and thought, well, wait, if it's only one wish, let's go even bigger. I want global peace. I want peace all around the world, genie. That's my wish. The genie says, "Are you insane? I can't grant a wish like that. That's too big. Come up with something else." She said, "Well, I've always wanted to find a good man. You know, a man that would smother me with affection and tell me how beautiful I am, a man that would help me with housework, a man that would actually pick up after himself, that would not sit on the couch and watch sports all day long, just a nurturing, loving, caring guy. That's what I want, genie. I want one good man." The genie said, "Let me see that map again." Okay, so kind of a put-down joke for men. Okay, so some things seem impossible, but with God, all things are possible, right? And our nation is a mess right now, as you all know. We have continuing violent crime on the rise. We have families falling apart. It seems like the very foundation of our nation is crumbling. And of course, we want to see America strong again. Yes, we want to see America prosperous again. Yes, we want to see America great again, but more importantly, I want to see America godly again. That's the key. And that's only going to happen as a result of a spiritual awakening, or what we often call a revival. So the book of Nehemiah is about a man named Nehemiah that played a key role in rebuilding the walls of Jerusalem. But it's not just about rebuilding the walls of a city. It's about restoring a nation's heart to God. Effectively, the book of Nehemiah is a blueprint for what happens when people cry out to God, confess their sins, and return to Him with all of their hearts. And so it's a good book to look at because God has given us a template for revival that we often quote. And it's 2 Chronicles 7:14, which was given initially, originally to Israel, but in principle, it applies to any nation, including ours, when

0: God says, if my people, which are called by my name, will humble themselves and pray and seek my face and turn from their wicked ways, God promises, then it will hear from heaven, forgive their sin, and heal their land. So we want to see our land healed, and God tells us what we need to do. So revival starts with us. That's why I'm calling this series From Rubble to Revival. But before we dive in, we need a little history lesson so we can understand what's going on in Israel as we enter into this story. So at this point, Israel has been a nation under the leadership of kings like Saul and David. Saul was the first king. He was rejected, replaced by David, who was the greatest king in the history of Israel. David was followed by his son and successor, Solomon. And during this 40-year reign, it thrived. These were the glory days of Israel and the glory days of Jerusalem. So God promised Israel. He says, look, if you obey me and walk with me, I will continue to bless you. But if you disobey me and turn from me, I will scatter you to the ends of the earth. And it really started with Solomon. He didn't take the sage advice of his father on his deathbed, who said, Solomon, my son, know the God of your father and serve him with an undivided heart. Soon Solomon's heart began to go astray, and he turned to immorality and even open idolatry. And it went from bad to worse. So when Solomon died, the kingdom split in two. The northern tribes are ruled by a guy named Jeroboam, and the southern tribes by Rehoboam. And both tribes turned to idols and false gods. So the northern kingdom fell first, and they were taken captive by the Assyrians. The people of the northern kingdom were absorbed into the various cultures of the world. But the southern kingdom fell later, as they were sent into exile to Babylon. Babylon at this point was a powerful world power. And so they took control of the Jews. Why Babylon? Well, Babylon was idol central. So effectively God said, you guys want idols? I'm sending you to Babylon for 70 years. Let's see how that works out for you. And that's exactly where Israel finds himself. And so while they were in Babylon, God still was at work. He raised up Daniel as a prophet. You remember the story of Daniel and how he spoke boldly to the kings Nebuchadnezzar and his grandson Belshazzar. And an amazing thing happened. Nebuchadnezzar actually became a believer. It's the most radical conversion in the Old Testament. Completely unexpected, a world leader becomes a believer in the Lord God of Israel. But his grandson, as I mentioned, Belshazzar, didn't follow the advice of old grandpa, and he went his own way. And you remember the story of the writing on the wall that happened with Belshazzar as he was going out of his way to worship the false gods of his people. And God wrote on the wall, your days are numbered and your kingdom is divided. And along comes Cyrus and the Medo-Persian forces, and they conquer Babylon. And now Cyrus is ruling. And Cyrus tells the Jews they can go home again. So in 536 BC, the first wave of Jews returns to Judah under a man named Zerubbabel. Now I know some of you are going, oh, this is boring. Greg, where are the jokes? We need jokes. Okay, I got a joke for you. Ready? Knock, knock. Ach. God bless you. Okay, one more. Knock, knock. Boo. You don't have to cry about it. Okay, so there's your jokes. Now let's go back to the story. Why should we study history? Well, because history is his story, speaking of God. We can learn so much from the past, for the present, and for the future. And Malcolm Muggeridge once said, quote, all new news is old news happening to new people. So there's a lot to learn as we study history, especially biblical history.
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0: You know, I've heard people describe a trip to Israel as seeing the Bible actually come to life. Hey, everybody, Greg Laurie. And I've been to Israel many times, and I've led a lot of tours, and I have to say that's absolutely true. Listen, when you're walking on the same stones that Jesus himself walked on, well, that's something that's enriching to your faith. It's not just a travel experience. It actually energizes and enhances your study of the Bible. Think of it this way. It's a vacation with a purpose. And we're going to be taking a tour of Israel April 6 to 15, 2027. 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
1: Step right into biblical history. 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Get details at israel.harvest.org. Well, we're opening the book of Nehemiah in Pastor Greg's current study series called Rubble to Revival. Let's continue.
0: So we have the first wave of Jews returning to Israel under Zerubbabel, and they have a good start. And then Ezra enters the scene. Ezra is a priest that turns the people to God. But there, he found problems. So the first wave comes and they don't really get the job done. Ezra now comes after Zerubbabel and he sees that the Jewish people have intermarried with the other people living in the land, and it's caused a breakdown and a compromise. And this can happen today, of course, you know, intermarriage. Now, God is not against interracial marriage, but he is very against interfaith marriage. So let me say a word to you if you're single and you're thinking you'd like to get married one day. You never want to marry someone who is not a Christian. And not that only, but someone who is godly, who is a real follower of Christ. That's what you want to look for above all other things in that person that you may end up spending the rest of your life with. Hopefully you will. And so when you marry a non-believer, let me take it a step further. When you even engage romantically with a non-believer, you're not going to pull them up. They're going to pull you down. Oh, no, I'm doing missionary dating, you might say. But here's the problem. The Bible says, don't be unequally yoked together with non-believers, for what fellowship does light have with darkness, or righteousness with unrighteousness? You see, the problem is they're going to pull you down far more often than you're going to pull them up. I could illustrate it if I pick someone from out there and I said, come up here and see if I can pull you on the stage. Now, despite my massive strength, even someone relatively small could yank me off the stage. And the reason for that is because I'm 72 and very feeble. No, that's not the reason. No, the reason is because you have gravity on your side, you see. So when you have a relationship with a believer and a non-believer, it's far easier for you to go backwards than for them to go forward. So you want to look for a godly person. Well, that's not what they were doing. They'd intermarried, and now soon the Israelites are worshiping this false god. So Ezra calls them out. He tells them to repent, and they did. And they start rebuilding the walls of the Jewish temple because everything was lying in shambles. And walls really mattered back in these days. I don't think we understand how important walls were. The walls of the city is where the elders would meet. It's where justice was meted out. The walls of a city in ancient times were the center of power. Now, we have a lot to talk today about our border and having a secure border and how important it is to have a secure border. And by the way, that's biblical. Because in Acts 17:26 it says, from one man he made all the nations that they should inhabit the whole earth and marked out their appointed times in history and the boundaries of their land. So a nation needs secure borders. A nation needs to protect itself. And Israel needed that as well. But their walls were down and their borders were broken and ungodly influence was coming, and it was getting worse and worse, and the problem was growing greater. And by the time Nehemiah enters the scene, it's just a complete disaster. The once proud, strong walls that surrounded God's city of Jerusalem are now lying in rubble and ruin. And so Nehemiah is such an interesting person for God to choose, because Nehemiah wasn't an architect. He wasn't a builder. nor was he a priest or a prophet. He was a different guy altogether. But what he was he was available. He was available to God. And as I've often said, God is not looking for ability as much as he's looking for availability. He's just looking for someone, well, like you, to say, Lord, here I am. I'll do whatever you want me to do. I want to be an influence in my sphere of influence. I want to make a difference in the place you've called me to. So Nehemiah was called to a very unique position. He was called the cupbearer of the king. Cupbearer means he tried the food before the king ate it because people would want to poison kings back in those days. So he'd try the food. So your job could end really quickly. One bad meal, party's over. And, you died? Well, I need a new cupbearer. But the fact of the matter is, because you would be around the king every time he ate, you soon would have the king's ear. You would be advising the king. Bottom line, this was a really cushy job. Not a job that you wanted to miss. But despite this luxurious life Nehemiah was living, he was a Jew, and he had a heart for his fellow Jews, and he wanted to do something about helping them. He wanted to be with them. In fact, he wanted to be with them and their struggles even more than he wanted to be in the luxuries and the comforts of the palace. Reminds us of Moses, who, of course, was adopted into the Pharaoh's home, and some believe he was being groomed to become the next Pharaoh of Egypt. But we read, Moses chose to suffer affliction with the people of God rather than to enjoy the pleasures of sin for a season. So, of course, Moses ultimately led the Israelites out of Egypt into the promised land. But Nehemiah, it's similar. He's thinking, what can I do to help the Jews? What can I do to help God's people? Because I want to do something. I care. I want to be with God's people. Is that how you feel? Are you glad you're in church right now? That's good. We should look forward to going to church. Like the psalmist said, I was glad when they said unto me, let us go to the house of the Lord. Not I was mad when they said, oh, church again? Or I was sad, oh, no. No, you should be glad. You should be joyful. And when you're living a godly life, you will want to be with godly people.

0: Good insights from our study of Nehemiah today here on A New Beginning. Pastor Greg Laurie is presenting an encouraging message called Revival Starts Here. And there's more to come as this lesson continues. 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And then, Pastor Greg, I know you had a further word you wanted to share.
1: So as you've been listening today, maybe you've thought to yourself, man, I wish I had this relationship with God that is being talked about. Well, you can. He's only a prayer away. You see, becoming a Christian, it doesn't take years. It doesn't take months. It doesn't take weeks. It doesn't even take hours. It can happen in a moment. That's how it happened for me. I just heard the gospel, and all of a sudden I realized this is all true. And maybe you've realized that as well. Let me ask you, would you like Jesus Christ to come into your life? Would you like him to forgive you of your sin? Would you like this relationship with God we've been talking about today? If so, why don't you just pray a simple prayer with me? Say this to God, Lord Jesus, I know that I'm a sinner, but I know that you're the Savior who died on the cross for my sin and rose again from the dead. Jesus, I turn from my sin. And I choose to follow you from this moment forward as my Savior and Lord, as my God and friend. Thank you for hearing this prayer. And I ask this in Jesus' name. Amen. Hey, did you just pray that prayer? If so, I want to send you at no charge what we call a New Believer's Bible. Here's Dave to tell you more. 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You've made the right decision.
0: Yeah, that's right. 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Well, Pastor Greg, in your new book called Am I Doing This Right, you write about friendship dying in marriage.
1: Yeah.
0: What's one simple friendship habit that you and Kathy still do together? I know it's not jigsaw puzzles.
1: Well, Kathy loves jigsaw puzzles, and yeah. I'm mystified by that.
0: Yeah.
1: Like if you walk into a hotel lobby or someone's home,
0: yeah,
1: and there's a pieces of a puzzle at a table, she'll immediately go there and start assembling it. I'll walk right by. I could care less.
0: She's just but drawn to it, huh?
1: She just likes puzzles.
0: Yeah.
1: It's a good thing. But, you know, but we have different interests, but we just spend a lot of time together, Dave. You know, every morning, obviously, we have coffee, we have breakfast together. But then as we're out and about doing what we do, we're in constant communication. We have dinner together every night. But, you know, I like to just be with my wife. She is my most valued counselor. She always has an interesting perspective on things. And so I think it's just, you know, really, what is marriage all about in the very beginning? God said it's not good that man should be alone. And so the Lord brought woman to him. So it's really about companionship, first and foremost. Yes, there's love, and yes, there's sex, and yes, there's children, and all the beautiful things that come as a part of that marriage. But the thing that really is at the very basis of it is friendship. And friends love each other, and friends like to be around each other. And I've heard that the number one reason people get divorced is deficient communication. So when there's a communication breakdown, it affects everything in the marriage. So I would just say, spend time together, take walks together, explore things together, take an interest in what she wants. Girls, take an interest in what your husband wants. And you know, the best thing you can do for your family is have a strong marriage. You know, sometimes, strangely, even in a family, the children can become more important than the spouse. And you say, no, it's all about the children. Actually, It starts with the man and wife. The best thing you can do for your kids is to love their mother or love their father. That gives them a sense of security, because I know kids that are adults who had their parents divorced later in life, and it affects them even as adults. It's just something wonderful for the kid to know, even if they're an adult kid now and even have their own family, they just know mom and dad are together and they're having dinner at home right now. And that's sort of like your foundation that you built your life on, your family foundation. So don't let anything undermine that for the sake of your children and your grandchildren. Put your spouse first, keep your marriage strong, and then you'll be a better mother and a better father, as well as a better husband or a better wife. These are simple principles, and there's a lot more like it in this new book, Am I Doing This Right? 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
6: 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Valerie is today's story of hope, who since childhood suffered for decades with various spinal complaints. Although she had never experienced chiropractic, she made the decision to move forward.
7: My name is Valerie and I live in Vancouver. 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
12: The reason David was such a great king is because everybody must have known there's something about this king. David really, really loved others. He loved people.
13: Welcome to Heart of the Word, presented by Compassion Ministries, founded by Pastor Ron Mell. Hi, this is David Harms. Thanks for joining us here on the Monday edition of the broadcast. As we go to the book of Acts, chapter 13, with a message titled Humility and the Will of God. Now, we're going to be in Acts, but we get a reference in Acts back to David. David as a servant that was, despite all of his flaws, humble. So let's learn about humility and the will of God as we now join Pastor Ron Mell in Acts, chapter 13.
12: And when he had removed him, he raised up unto them David to be their king, to whom also he gave testimony and said, I have found David, the son of Jesse, a man after mine own heart, which shall fulfill all of my law. And then go down to verse 36. I always find it hard to do anything but put these two together. For David, after he had served his own generation by the will of God, fell on sleep and was laid unto his fathers and saw corruption. And so immediately in Acts chapter 13, you read something about David. Life always tests David too. It forces into the open the kind of person that he is. It uncovers the area of weakness and shows the places of strength. Verse 22, it says, I have found David. And verse 36 said, David served. Verse 36. I've never ever thought of David being a servant. I'm sorry. I've thought of David being mighty. I've thought of David being awesome. I've thought of David being impressive. I've never thought of David being a servant. God said David is a servant. Do you know what that means? Do you know why David existed? For others. Do you know why David lived? For others. David lived for others. He lived to do the will of God. and he lived to serve others. That's what David did. The reason David was such a great king is because everybody must have known there's something about this king. He's unlike other kings. David really, really loved others. He loved people. In fact, when you read here in verse 36, it says that the Lord said of David, for David, after he had served his own generation, the word served is, in fact, we were trying to find it the other day, the word served is it's a nautical term. And while it's a nautical term, it means to row as an underling. David is one. So get this in your mind. David is one who wanted to and did serve as an underling. He rowed as an underling. In other words, deep down in the bowels of the ship, they would give David. Now, he didn't literally do this, but this is what the word means. They gave David an oar, and he sat down there, and he pulled to power the boat to get where? To get it where he wants to go? No. Now, when you're an underling and you're rowing deep down in the belly of the ship, what are you doing? You are rowing so that whoever it is that's taking the ship somewhere, you can get him to where he wants to go. And so somewhere along the line, you learn about the heart of David. God, one of the reasons that God must have loved David so much was that David wanted to do the will of God. He wanted to serve the Lord, and you're going to see that in a couple of minutes. But as well, I am very moved by this, that David was always thinking of others. I remember of John Knox, the great Scottish preacher, the reformer in 1500s. You know, because he preached the gospel, he was put in prison for 12 years. And during that 12-month period, now imagine this, during the 12-month period, just for preaching the gospel, he's in jail for 12 years. And there's a year and a half, 18 months, where John Knox is thrown into the belly of a boat, and he is attached and chained to an oar, and for a year and a half, all he did was he paddled the boat around town. That's all he did. They said, that's exactly what you're going to do. When you read in verse 36 that David was bound to the will of God, and David was bound to the service of God and bound to the service of men, then for me, I can only say that I feel like I have a long ways to go. When it comes to my life and my family and my home and this congregation, that I guess for me, that one of the things that I certainly want to have characteristic of my life is that somewhere along the line, somebody will say, that's right. He was a servant and he lived for everybody but himself. And while David did, it's got to be one of the reasons why God prized him so highly. And so David is not only a servant, but if you're going to be a servant, then you've got to be humble. And that's exactly what David must have been. Listen, you can't be a servant and be proud. It is not possible, because if you're a servant, you're always, remember that, if you're a servant, you're always doing the will of another. You're not doing your own will. A servant doesn't do what he wants to do. He does what somebody else wants him to do. He serves somebody else. He lives for somebody else. And by the way, I have I've never met a servant yet that isn't dearly loved, ever. I've never met a great man or a great woman that is truly a servant that is not deeply loved by everybody around them. And that is why I think David must have last. Because if you're humble, you last. And I don't want to be unkind, but if you're not humble, you're probably not going to last in marriage. And if you're not humble, you're probably not going to last in business. You're probably not going to last in ministry. If you have ministry and you think that ministry is anything other than serving the people God gives you to or serving the Lord, you probably will be short term. The people that survive over the long haul are the people that lay their lives down for the people the Lord gives to them. And David now is not only a servant, but he's got to be a humble servant. And I'm going to tell you what happens when you're not a humble person. It's right here in the text. In fact, would you just look at verse 22? You ready? And when he had removed him, I don't know if you've done it, hey, but do this. Get your pencil out, all right? Get your pencil out, get a pen out, and do this. Verse 22, circle he and circle him. Those two things. And when he had removed him, who's he? God is he. And when he, God, removed him, who's him? That's Saul. I mean, that's how fast this goes. And when he, God, removed him, Saul. Now, you're going to remove Saul? I mean, Saul is a man of some substance. I mean, this is a man of some stature. And just that quickly, the Bible says, and God removed him, got him out of the way.
14: While he got him out of the way, one of the reasons he got him out of the way, and I want to talk about it in a couple of minutes, is because Saul was not a humble man. Saul was not a servant. And the scripture says, and so because he wasn't a humble servant, God removed him, just got him out of the way. Just right, you're out of the way. I'll put somebody else in your place. I was reading again about George Washington Carver. Boy, what a giant of man. I don't know if you've read much about him. I haven't read enough. One of the things that really interested me about him was this whole incident of the value of a peanut. I mean, it was just overwhelming to me, and I tried to read a little bit more, and I've asked a few people about it. And George Washington Carver, of course, is the one that really wanted to change the mindset of all the farmers to plant more peanuts, because peanuts were better for the soil. It would keep nutrients in the soil rather than putting cotton, then it would take everything out. And so he encouraged them to plant peanuts, plant peanuts, plant peanuts, plant peanuts. Problem was, everybody planted peanuts. Now we got too many peanuts. So now what are we going to do with all these peanuts? We've got peanuts galore. What in the world are we going to do? They raised more peanuts than they could handle and that they could use. And so after a while, after they had so many peanuts, the Senate subcommittee asked him to come and testify before them. There's no real market for the peanuts. And the reason there isn't a great market for the peanuts is because of the tremendous imports. So what are we going to do with all these? You got everybody making peanuts, and now we got so many peanuts coming in here. What are we going to do with all these peanuts? Talk to us, George. And so George came and talked to them about the peanut. Of course, George Washington Carver invented over 300 ways to use the peanut, from medicines on. And he sat before the Senate subcommittee, and they said, "Mr. Carver, how did you learn all these things about the peanut? And you discovered medicines, and you discovered oil, and you discovered dyes, and you discovered all this stuff. How did you do it?" And George Washington Carver said, "Oh, from an old book." Of course, the senators now are sitting back in their big stuff chairs, and they're looking at George Washington Carver. And he said, "Oh, just from an old book." And the chairman of the subcommittee said, "Well, what book is that?" And he said, "The Bible." The chairman of the subcommittee said, "Are you trying to tell me that the Bible tells you what to do with peanuts? I mean, that's bizarre. I've never read that before. What verse is that? I mean, what book is that in? I guess I've missed that. Are you trying to tell me, that's what you're trying to tell me, that in the Bible tells you how to use the peanut 300 ways?" And George Washington Carver said, "Well, no, it actually doesn't tell you how to use the peanut, but it does tell you about the God who made the peanut." And so I usually read about him all the time, and I read and read and read about him, and then I just ask him, "Well, God, you made it, so you must know how we can use it. So why don't you start telling me?" And God proceeded to tell George Washington Carver, "Here's a few ways." And at 300, we're already in trouble, because now we got more peanuts that we need. And we don't know what to do with them. Say, "Well, that's an interesting story, Pastor. It's pretty wonderful. Glad to hear it. Happy for George. Pretty thrilled." But one of the reasons that I share this story with you is that that humble servants are the kind of people that can get answers from God whenever they need them. I don't know what you do with peanuts either, but I know a God who certainly does. I don't know what to do about much at all, but I can tell you this. When you're a humble servant, you'll be filled with wisdom, because God above is interested in pouring into your life all of the wisdom and all the knowledge of God, and he'll give it all to you. You don't even need to learn it. Certainly education is very, very important, but there's something about the heart of God and the mind of God that's transmitted to people that are humble servants who move in the power of God and the love of God, and certainly that man did. But verse 22, would you notice that again? It says, "And when he had removed him." Now listen, this is what I believe. Humble people ask questions, and proud people have all the answers. You don't have to be around people very, very long to know if they're humble or proud. Humble people tend to ask questions. And one of the things that I will no longer ask, verse 22, it says, "And he," God, "removed Saul. But when God removed Saul, he raised up David." And God has a way of removing people, and God has a way of raising up people. God has a way of saying, "I am done with you, And when I'm done with this person, the Lord said, I will raise up this person. I'm reminded of that wonderful lady in the choir who left the church. Not our church, but she left the church. And she was very insulted. And the reason she was insulted is because nobody ate her cobbler. They had a community meal. Oh, this is true. Community meal, and everybody brought their food, but nobody ate her cobbler. So she left the church and never came back. She felt like it was just one of the last straws of people. They were insensitive to her, and nobody really, really seemed to care. She didn't come back. The thing she loved the most was singing in the choir. She sat at home on a Sunday morning, and the church service was on television. And she sat as she watched the church service proceed, and when they began to span the choir, she looked for her seat. Because every Sunday she sits in the same seat. She certainly thought that the seat would be empty. They span the choir, and every seat's full. There's not a gap in the choir. There's some other woman sitting in her seat. And I want to tell you, there always will be. God removes people. And then God raises up people. People who become proud and believe that somehow they cannot, there's no way that the Lord could survive without them. The Lord says, and he doesn't even name Saul. And he, God, took him and he was gone. Saul, this great, mighty, awesome man, God removes him. And then he places what? David in his place. Of course, when you read about David, you certainly are aware of the fact that David made a mistake. And while David made a mistake, the more you read about him, the more you realize that of all people in the world, you did know that David is the standard by which God really, everything was standardized. I mean, you'd look at David, God would say, so do you want to be a great person? Then look at David. Do you want to be a person whom I'm proud of and I love? Then look at David. That David was a real standard. He was a standard because God knew that he lived for him and he lived for others. He was a servant. He was a humble man. And then I think last of all, and you'll notice here that the scripture says that he wanted to do, verse 36, the will of God. David did the will of God. His commitment was to do the will of God. And to do the will of God is usually going to cost you something. It's a bit expensive. Success for the Christian is finding the will of God and doing it. That's what real success is. You don't just look successful. The question is, am I doing the will of God? When Paul dropped Titus off at Crete, he leaves. Well, Titus writes back to Paul because now Paul drops him off in this God-forsaken place and he leaves him. And so Titus writes him. And this is what he writes. Dear Paul, I was roaming around the island here called Crete, and I ran into one of the prophets. And I talked to one of the prophets for a while, and this is what the prophet said. What in the world are you doing here? This place, this island of Crete, is filled with liars and evil beasts and idolaters and lazy gluttons. That's what the prophet told me. He said, Paul, now this is an awful, hopeless place. And then he said, I'll stay here as long as you tell me to. Signed, your friend, Titus. You drop me off. These are a bunch of lying, begging, good-for-nothing, fat gluttons. And you leave me here. I'm going to stay as long as you say. Signed, your friend, Titus. Paul writes back, Dear Titus, I know full well that the place that you are is filled with lazy, fat, good-for-nothing, lying gluttons. It was for that reason I left you there. And then a little pause. God bless you, Titus. That's it. He says, Paul, do you know what I've found here? Yeah, I know what you found there. What you found there was the will of God for your life. And that's the reason that you were sent. But you see, to do the will of God always really, really requires a bit of stamina and a bit of confidence. And to do the will of God, David would have to stand up to a whole lot of tests, some real significant challenges. And the success of a person is really, in my mind, designed by the cause that he lives for and the price he's willing to pay. Now when life is all over, when everything is said and done, when everything is over, Then I get to decide, how are people going to characterize my life? The greatness of a person is determined by the cause they live for and the price they will pay to see it accomplished. And that is why Jesus said, for this cause. That's why the Apostle Paul said, for this cause. For this cause, I'll pay any price to do what it is the Lord has called me to do. I'll pay any price. I know this is what God wants me to do, and I'll pay the price to do it. That's why you have so many young men and women these days that are lazy, because they don't have a sense of direction, and because they don't, they just waste incredible amounts of time. There's something about understanding the will of God and then paying the price to do whatever I have to do to arrive at that place. And the scripture speaks of David, that from the very beginning his desire was to do the will of God. What is the will of God? What does the Lord want me to do? How does he want me to serve him? And he'll pay any price to do that. I was reminded of the story, I think it was Dr. Blair who told it, about going hunting with a pastor friend of his. He had packed up all of his stuff, and he headed. Now, let me characterize it. Let's call him a big pastor and a little pastor. Is that okay? Because that way you'll remember, because this gets to be quite an interesting illustration. A big pastor and a little pastor. That means the one guy pastors a big church, got it? The other guy pastors a little church. Now this big church pastor, he goes and he gets all his stuff in his car, and he's going to his friend's church to pick him up. He lives in Wyoming, and they're going to go hunting. And when he drives up to the city, he notices a sign, and the sign outside of town says, population 252. That was early in the morning, and when he arrived early in the morning, the big church pastor said to the little church pastor, well, let's go. He said, well, why don't you go ahead and pack my stuff and your stuff in my truck? And he said, but I'm going to have to go over because I've got to do my radio broadcast. The big church pastor, of course, kind of hesitated, as if you have to do your radio broadcast. He said, I'll be right back. The big church guy said, well, you have a radio station in this town? I mean, there's 252 people. It's not like it's a real big place, and I just can't even imagine that you even have a radio station. He said, yep, it's 250 watts. It's a watt a person. Each person gets a watt, and that's about how it isn't very big, but this is what we've got. He said to the big church pastor, he said, now, when you're done packing everything, if you want to come over, you can come in and sit down and watch. But he said, now remember, when the red light's on, don't come in, you know, as if, you know, you're some idiot or something, you know. And he's saying, now in my little tiny 250-watt radio station, when the red light comes on, now don't come in. And so the big church preacher said, well, that's okay, I won't. Well, he walked in the studio, he packed the stuff because he thought, I got to see this. He throws the stuff in the truck and he runs over to the radio station. When he walks in to the studio, his pastor friend, this little church pastor, grabs the microphone and he says, hello, world. And this big church preacher, of course, is sitting out watching through this glass as this little guy speaks out to the whole world. Well, the big church pastor said, do you start all your broadcasts that way? He said, well, yep, I do. Big church preacher said, how many stations are you on? Oh, one. Just this one, just one. He said, that's why it's my world. It's nobody else hears me. So he said, I say, hello, world, because this is my world. And then he looked at his big church preacher friend, and he said, you know, any sissy can pastor a big church in Denver. He said, pastor in a little place like this, now this takes a real man of God. Well, of course, they were joking with one another by then. He said, you know, it was about 5.5 years ago, I said, hello, world. And I talked to them about the love of God. And he said, my neighbor right next door here got saved. Our 250-watt station. He received Jesus Christ. Now, I don't know how you compare a man like that to David, but I want to. Because when you talk about people that God uses, God will never use a person that isn't a servant, ever. He'll remove them. He'll never use a person that isn't humble. He won't. He'll remove them. And he'll never, ever use a person that won't do the will of God, because doing the will of God is going to cost you. It'll cost you sitting in an obscure place if God says on the island of Crete, or if he says in a city of 252 or 252 million. The issue isn't small or big. The issue is the will of God. And that is why I look around at my own heart and my own life and I say, would the Lord certainly as well be pleased with the things I do and you do? Would he say that you're the standard of being a mother, a woman, a wife? Would you be the standard of being a godly person, a godly man, a godly woman? Would the Lord say, yes, there's a servant who's humble before me and does my will no matter what it costs? And while David did, and certainly the Apostle Paul did, I certainly think it's nothing less than what we get to do as well, and what a blessing. I mean, what an absolute privilege.
13: Well, now we get a better glimpse into why David was called a man after God's own heart. This message is titled Humility and the Will of God, and if you want to get a copy of this message to listen to again or pass on to a friend, we make it available. I'll tell you how to order here shortly, but when you contact us, remember the title, Humility and the Will of God, but also remember the message number. Today, it's message number 2640. Again, message 2640, titled Humility and the Will of God. Now, there are numerous ways that you can get a hold of us to order today's message. I will also remind you, and I haven't done this for a while, but I will also remind you that when you order the message or listen to the message again, it's the entire teaching of Pastor Ron Mell. There are some things that we had to simply edit out for the sake of time, but there's that extra teaching back in the message when you stream it or order it. And in some cases, that extra teaching could be as much as 6 or 8 minutes. So just keep that in mind when you order today's message. And to do that, you can go to heartoftheword.org. That's heartoftheword.org. 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Again, our mailing address, Compassion Ministries, 515 Northwest Saltzman Road, number 804, Portland, Oregon, 97229. 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
14: The Apostle Paul is such a great example of one who not only lives by faith, but one who lives with a sense of real joy. 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
1: High pressure building back in, quiet weather in the forecast for the entire week. Fair weather for the rest of today and into tonight. Our high climbing to the low 70s and the overnight low for the mid to upper 40s. Our highs are ranging from 70 to 75 for Tuesday and for Wednesday too. It'll be partly to mostly sunny. Dry weather Thursday, the high low 80s. I'm meteorologist Jennifer Naramore on KPDQ.
2: This is Seth Leibson for townhall.com. Recently, a professor of politics at Princeton wrote an op-ed pointing out how many of his students and students at other colleges simply are unfamiliar with the Ten Commandments. He writes, quote, they lack religious literacy and their ignorance of religious ideas means they struggle to understand a wide array of Western art, literature, and philosophy, close quote. They also wouldn't understand a great deal of history, never mind political philosophy, from Marx to Rousseau, or recognize lines from Shakespeare to our founding, to Frederick Douglass, to Lincoln, to Martin Luther King Jr. This is what the late Richard John Newhouse worried about decades ago, an America with an increasingly naked public square, bare of any religiosity or recognition of religious faith or culture. What Newhouse feared is now nearly complete, when students at major universities are now illiterate in the cornerstone of Western civilization. Many states right now are debating posting the Ten Commandments in K-12 classrooms. This wouldn't be a parochial decision. It would, rather, constitute necessary, basic, and remedial education. I'm Seth Leibs.
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3: Loyalty is shifted. The affair has really begun, and it's only a matter of time before the evil seeds that were planted bear fruit. Like with literal physical adultery, spiritual adultery happens when we divert our attentions and loyalties away from the Lord and toward things of the world that we love. Oh, Jesus said you cannot have two masters. You either love the one and hate the other, or be devoted to one and despise the other. You cannot serve. You cannot have both God and money. You can't love both God and the world simultaneously. In James 4:4, it says, "You adulterous people, don't you know that friendship with the world means enmity against God? Therefore, anyone who chooses to be a friend of the world becomes an enemy of God." And we talk about being a friend of the world. I'm not talking about looking out. Look at the beautiful gorge. Yeah, you can do that and appreciate God and praise Him for His creation. What I'm talking about is falling in love with the worldly system that is overseen by the enemy, by a spiritual enemy. And the things that are kind of lust of the eyes and the pride of life and the lust of the flesh, those things that bring in, you know, the possessions, things that we covet, things that may lead to power and arrogant self-sufficiency in the face of God. Those are the kind of things that I think we're talking about. Well, in our passage today, we see the ultimate fruition and the evil that spiritual adultery can manifest. So we're in the book of Revelation, and we've gone through a good portion of it, and I know it can be difficult to follow some passages. This will be a passage, especially the second half, it's a little difficult. We're going to try to make it really clear. That's my goal today as we go through Revelation 17. But we're in a place now where we've gone through the bold judgments, and we're right at the point where Christ is going to return. At the end of chapter 16, we have the end of the bold judgments, we have the battle of Armageddon. The very next thing that happens is Jesus returns. That happens in Revelation 19. There's a gap in Revelation 17 and 18. It's kind of like, meanwhile, back at the ranch, what's happening with the world system that is in rebellion against God? What's happening with the Antichrist kingdom that has taken place? What's going on there? And so it almost shifts to look at that, but in the timeline, we're right at the point where Christ is going to return. But it's like, what's happening with this world system that's been rebellion against Him for so many years? So we're still in that interlude between the seventh bowl judgment and the return of Jesus to rule in His millennial kingdom. The purpose of chapter 17 to 18 is to look at that destruction of the spiritual center of worship of the beast. When I say the beast, it's going to refer to the beast often in our passage. That's the Antichrist, like the beast out of the sea from Revelation 13:1. So it's referring to the Antichrist. And so we're going to see the purpose is to explain what happens to that city and the worship that takes place there. Now, some see chapter 17 as referring to the religious aspect and destruction of Babylon, while chapter 18 refers to the geographic, political, and economic destruction of Babylon. So some say, well, with the false prophet and the worship that's taking place, that's chapter 17, and chapter 18 deals with the destruction from the political system viewpoint. I kind of prefer to see it as one story. We see Babylon as both a spiritual center of worship and as a city in chapter 17, so it has its own political system. Chapter 18 gives us specifics of that destruction and God's reasons behind it and what's going to look like a funeral dirge. When we look at next chapter 18, it's poetic, it's a song, it's a dirge, lamenting. The world's lamenting the destruction of this worldly system that they love, but you'll notice that in chapter 19, verse 1 to 5 of Revelation, all of heaven is rejoicing because of the destruction that takes place of this system that's been against God. So we'll look at Revelation chapter 18 through Revelation 19 verse 5 next time we're in Revelation. But today we're looking just at chapter 17, which is the prostitute and the beast and their relationship and what it means. So in Revelation 17, 1 to 18, we're going to read the whole thing first. We'll kind of dissect it, and I'll say a few things as we go. And my goal is for clarity to do that. So it starts with, "One of the seven angels who had the seven bowls came and said to me, 'Come, I will show you.'" Now I want you to remember that phrase.

0: Because we're going to briefly look at Revelation 21. We have a comparison between the bride of the Antichrist, really isn't a bride, it's a harlot, it's a prostitute, and the bride of Christ, and the same imagery and the same phraseology is used. So just kind of put that in back of your cap, if you will. So one of the seven angels who had the seven bowls came and said to me, "Come, I will show you the punishment of the great prostitute who sits on by many waters. With her, the kings of the earth committed adultery, and the inhabitants of the earth were intoxicated with the wine of her adulteries. Then the angel carried me away in the spirit into a wilderness. There I saw a woman sitting on a scarlet beast that was covered with blasphemous names and had seven heads and 10 horns. That's the Antichrist. We've looked at Revelation 13:1 and Daniel 7:24 before. And so we're going to have these sevens and tens and all these numbers. So trying to make it less confusing. In Daniel, it talks about how the Antichrist kingdom is going to have like a 10 nations or 10-nation state. And it's going to have 10 kings over them, 10 rulers. But the Antichrist in Daniel 7:24, it tells us, comes up and he subdues 3 of them. So there's only 7 left. And then he becomes a leader over them, an 8th king that oversees this evil system. And our passage is going to refer to that. So that's where all this, it's like a math problem. It's like a math word problem in our text today. So we don't want to get thrown off by that. It says, the woman was dressed in purple and scarlet and was glittering with gold, precious stones and pearls. She held a golden cup in her hand, filled with abominable things and the filth of her adulteries. The name written on her forehead was a mystery, Babylon the Great, the mother of prostitutes and of the abominations of the earth. So this is looking at spiritual adultery, and it's looking at the origin, the source, what gave birth to it. And Babylon, ultimately its roots, right, go to the Tower of Babel. And Babylon, which is seen throughout Scripture, is kind of the source of the spiritual adultery taking place and going over the earth. So I saw that the woman was drunk with the blood of God's holy people, the blood of those who bore testimony to Jesus. When I saw her, I was greatly astonished. The angel said to me, "Why are you astonished? I will explain to you the mystery of the woman of the beast she rides, which has the 7 heads and 10 horns. The beast, and again, every time you see the beast out of the sea from Revelation 13:1 is the Antichrist. The beast which you saw once was, now is not, and yet will come up out of the abyss to go to its destruction. Its destruction is seen in Revelation 19 at the very end when it's thrown in the lake of fire, the Antichrist. But, as we saw in Revelation 13, there's this idea of this false resurrection, this idea that it was and then it died and then it rose. And we have something that's almost mimicking what Jesus did in who is and who was and who is to come. But in this case, it's looking at that false resurrection from Revelation 13, and many people were astonished, and they follow the beast because of that. The inhabitants of the earth, whose names have not been written in the book of life from the creation of the world, will be astonished when they see the beast, because it once was, now is not, and yet will come. This calls for a mind with wisdom. The 7 heads are 7 hills in which the woman sits. There are also 7 kings. Both of those are referring to Rome. We'll get into that. So the 7 heads are 7 hills in which the woman sits, and Rome is known as the city on 7 hills. There are also 7 kings. We're going to see it's referred to in that Daniel passage we looked at, referred to again. That also comes from Rome. 5 have fallen. So you're thinking this math problem, like I said. So 5 of these 7 have fallen. This is looking in the tribulation. I personally don't think we know who those 5 are. I don't think we won't know until the tribulation. It's a lot of people in history say, you know, these 5 kings, let's make them Roman rulers from, and it's just all sorts of stuff that doesn't make sense. So don't worry too much about that, because I don't think we'll know about that till the tribulation. But in the tribulation, basically the idea is 5 have fallen. 1 is, the other has not yet come. But when he does come, he must remain only a little while. The beast, who once was and now is not, is an 8th king. So this is the Antichrist. He's a leader of those 7, a Roman ruler. So we have basically a 10-nation alliance, if you will, or kingdoms. And we have these 7 different rulers over them, because the Antichrist has subdued 3 rulers. There's only 7 of the 10 left. And then he comes and he rules over them. They give their authority to him. And then he becomes like an 8th king that rules over all of them. Well, sounds like a Lord of the Rings, and one shall rule them all. But he belongs to the 7 and is going to his destruction. The 10 horns you saw are 10 kings who have not yet received a kingdom, but who for 1 hour will receive authority as kings along with the beast. Notice it's along with the beast. They have 1 purpose, and will give their power and authority to the beast. So the Antichrist has their power, has their authority. He's their leader. They will wage war against the Lamb, Jesus, but the Lamb will triumph over them because he is Lord of Lords and King of Kings. And with him, with Jesus, will be his called, chosen, and faithful followers. Who do you think those are when he comes back to return? That's us. Then the angel said to me, "The waters you saw where the prostitute sits are peoples, multitudes, nations, and languages. The beast, or Antichrist, and the ten horns you saw will hate the prostitute." There's almost a surprise thing there. So we have what's going to be a comparison to the wife of the Lamb, the bride of the Lamb, but we have this bride of the Antichrist. But notice there's an unamicable divorce that takes place. Evil has a tendency to eat its own. And so the false prophet and the Antichrist, and there's that unholy trinity we looked at. We have Satan, and we have the Antichrist, and we have the false prophet. Well, the false prophet and the Antichrist eventually aren't going to get along very well. They will bring her to ruin and leave her naked, the prostitute, and they will eat her flesh and burn her with fire. For God has put into their hearts to accomplish his purpose by agreeing to hand over to the beast their royal authority until God's words are fulfilled. The woman you saw is the great city. So Babylon, I'm saying Rome, we'll see why. The woman you saw is the great city that rules over the kings of the earth, and it's going to be a place from where the false prophet will likely have their leading of the Antichrist worship.
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0: So what is the religious practice of this Babylon? Well, there's a rapid rise to the cult religion of Babylon that likely begins to start at the tribulation. It's marked by spiritual unfaithfulness to God and immorality. There's a large history in the Old Testament to spiritual unfaithfulness as prostitution, and chapter 17 of Revelation simply picks up that imagery. The spiritual and moral darkness of the world that worships the beast is akin to idolatrous Israel and their unfaithfulness. The imagery of prostitution is often associated with unfaithfulness, especially of Israel in the Old Testament. For example, in Isaiah chapter 1, verse 21, see how the faithful city, Jerusalem, has become a prostitute. She once was full of justice. Righteousness used to dwell in her, but now murderers. In Jeremiah 2, verse 20, long ago you broke off your yoke and you tore off your bonds. You said, "I will not serve you." This is Israel to God. "Indeed, on every high hill and under every spreading tree, you lay down as a prostitute." In verse 25, but it says, "But you said, it's no use. I love foreign gods. I must go after them." And maybe that's a problem you have as well. Israel is like, "No, I love these foreign gods. And so I can't serve two masters. I must go after them." Is there something that's in your life that is battling your allegiance with the Lord? And you're like, "I have to go after that, Lord. I'm sorry. I need this thing. I need to go after that false god." This serves as a warning to us. In Jeremiah 13:27, it says, "Your adulteries and lustful names, your shameless prostitution, I have seen your detestable acts on the hills and in the fields. Woe to you, Jerusalem, how long will you be unclean?" And very important to our context, this can also refer to a pagan city in the Old Testament. For example, of Nineveh in Nahum 3, verse 4, says, "All because of the wanton lust of a prostitute, alluring." It's attractive, the things of the world. It's calling to us. "The mistress of sorceries, who, being Nineveh, enslaved nations by her prostitutions and peoples by her witchcraft." In the same way, Babylon, and the worldly system that we're seeing in our passage, is alluring the nations. It's bringing people to that prostitution, enslaving them in the process. So spiritual prostitution is false worship. It is worshiping anyone or anything above God. It would be breaking the first two of the Ten Commandments that Ken went over last week. "You shall have no other gods before me, and you shall not make any graven images." And we would do well to remember this. There is an allure of the world that we can be attracted to, that it can be very deadly, and we need to understand this. In 1 John chapter 2, verse 15 to 17, it says, "Do not love the world or anything in the world. If anyone loves the world, the love for the Father is not in them. For everything in the world, what's in the world? There's three things mentioned. The lust of the flesh. Think of that as pleasures, if you will, a physical capturing, a physical desires of the flesh that could capture things that you think give you pleasure. And then second, the lust of the eyes. You can think of that as possessions, things that you want, things you covet. It may not belong to you, may not be yours. Maybe it can be yours if you work hard enough, whatever it might be. That's the idea of I want that thing. So we're talking about pleasure, we're talking about possessions, and the pride of life. An arrogant self-sufficiency really deals with power. So the idea of, think of it as pleasures, possessions, and power, comes not from the Father, but from the world. The world and its desires pass away, but whoever does the will of God lives forever. Our passage in Revelation is a warning to us. Are we being seduced by the world? Is there something of the world that it's like, I need to possess? Is there something of the world that says, that's a pleasure I cannot resist? Is there something within yourself where you have that self-significance? You want to be important. It's like it's about your pride. It's about you. It's not about God. It's about you. Is that kind of thing taking over? In the Greek mythology, Homer's Odyssey, the hero, Odysseus, and his crew had to pass an island inhabited by the sirens, those mythical creatures that lured sailors to their death with their beautiful, enchanting songs. Odysseus, wanting to hear the song without perishing, had his men tie him to the mast of the ship and commanded them to plug their ears with beeswax and not untie him, no matter how much he begged. Well, the world's promises of lasting pleasure, the lust of the flesh, of possessions, the lust of the eyes, and power, the pride of life, are like the siren song. They sound appealing but lead to spiritual shipwreck and destruction. And the only way to resist it is to be tied to the unchanging truth of God's word and to block out the world's deceptive allure. It's best yet not to even hear the song at all. And we all can think of things that are really obviously sinful that deal with the pride of life or the pleasures or possessions. It's like, yeah, I know that stuff that's really sinful. It's really obvious. The thing that is I think a little bit more concerning is that which is subtle, with that which is deceptive. An example I'm seeing a lot of, you know, and if you send me things, I see a lot of people send me podcasts. I get stuff all day long. People, hey, pastor, have you seen this? What do you think? I don't get to all of them. I get a lot of those. You know, up until recent times, you always worried about the wolf being in the pulpit and leading the sheep astray. We're always worried about the wolves in the church and wolves in the pulpit and wolves that can come in and lead people astray and lead them away from the Lord. And right now it's all over your computers and it's all over your phones. And through podcasts and different things, there's this people that they'll tickle your ears. Doesn't this story sound great? Isn't this amazing? And you'll go after that. It sounds so good. But it doesn't match with Scripture, but it feeds the flesh. Oh, it's intriguing. It's interesting. And if you are spending more time watching podcasts than getting into God's Word, there's a problem. And so we need to make sure the foundation is God's Word. I mean, there's too many people watching podcasts that talk about things that don't have a context of Scripture, having the Old Testament. I know that because sometimes people send things to me like, isn't this great? I'm like, no, it's so wrong. And you don't know how to say it nicely, but some of the stuff is really good, and I try to be nice. Well, you know, have you thought about this? Have you gotten one of those from me? I'm trying to be polite, saying, no, it's not good. But it can be so subtle, but it tempts us. It's like the siren song. Just listen, it's tickling your ears. It sounds fascinating. It's just not based on the truth of God's word. And we've been warned. I mean, the bride of Christ should not pollute herself with a siren song. Now, the prostitute compared to the bride of the Lamb is an interesting contrast. We have the bride of the Lamb and the bride of the Antichrist seen in Revelation. Revelation 17, 1 to 2, and then Revelation 21, 9 to 11. We have the same wording, the same verbiage that says, look at the bride. Really, it's not a bride of the Antichrist. She's not the real thing. It's illegitimate. She's a prostitute. And we have a comparison to that with the bride of Christ. In Revelation 17, 1 to 2, from our passage, referring to a city and a people, says, one of the seven angels who had the seven bowls, so that's the last bowls of God's wrath, came and said to me, come, I will show you, and I want you to remember that because we're going to see the same thing in Revelation 21. I will show you the punishment of the great prostitute who sits by many waters. With her, the kings of the earth committed adultery. That's her fruit. And the inhabitants of the earth were intoxicated with the wine of her adulteries. And notice it's one of the seven angels who had the seven last plagues, the plague of bulls, who says, come, I will show you. Now, the word for the great prostitute comes from the word porneia, where we get pornography from. This same root word is used of those who participate in the worship of the Antichrist in Revelation chapter 17, verse 2, 4, and 9, and Revelation 18, verse 3. Now, I want you to compare this to the bride of the Lamb. In Revelation 21, verse 9 to 11, also referring to a city as well as a people, said one of the seven angels who had the seven bowls of the seven last plagues, the seven bowls, it's the same terminology, came and said to me, come, I will show you. So in one, it's like, I'm going to show you the prostitute that's connected to the Antichrist. Now I'm going to show you the bride of the Lamb. I want to show you the church. So it says, one of the seven angels who had the seven bowls full of the last plagues came and said to me, come, I'll show you the bride, the wife of the Lamb. And he carried me away in the spirit to a mountain great and high and showed me the holy city, a city set apart for Christ. Remember, it's referring to a city and a people. Jerusalem coming down, the new Jerusalem coming down out of heaven from God. It shone with the glory of God. So in one, it's like it's full of intoxication and spiritual adultery and all sorts of filth. And the other one is pure and clean and shining with the glory of God. And its brilliance was like that of a very precious jewel, like a jasper, clear as crystal. But that's also like calling to us, isn't it? This is our future. This is going to be us in the future. Well, why don't we do that now, right? Make sure that we're clear, clean, and pure, the bride that the Lamb deserves. Notice again, it's one of the seven angels who had the seven bowls in both cases. In both cases, come, I will show you. And the comparison is intended and quite frankly hard to miss. Those who want to worship the beast are the ultimate expression of spiritual prostitution as they rebel against and replace the only true God. And the city of Babylon is thus the center of that false worship. And compared to the Lamb of Christ, there's a huge divergence. So where is this Babylon? A lot of people debate where Babylon is. I think it's pretty clear, actually, from Scripture. Well, Babylon is a city in verse 18 that is seated on many waters, according to verse 1. The idea of it being on many waters means it is universal in its impact. The sovereignty or influence extends to the ends of the earth. In Revelation 17, verse 15, it says, then the angel said to me, the waters you saw where the prostitute sits are peoples, multitudes, nations, and languages. It's a huge impact, global impact. And the fall of Babylon can be compared to Jeremiah 51. There are many images in Revelation 17 and 18 that are the same as Jeremiah 51. And so many places in Revelation, and this is important because there's a lot of people commenting on Revelation and not putting it through the Old Testament grid. They come as direct quotes from the Old Testament. If you want to understand Revelation 17, 18, it helps to read Jeremiah 51 because it quotes it frequently. So in Jeremiah 51, verse 13, talking about the many waters and the global impact of such, it says, you who live by many waters and are rich in treasures, your end has come, the time for you to be destroyed. So that's being quoted in our passage. It's time for it to go. That which has been in rebellion against God, it needs to go. I suggest it needs to go out of our lives today. But there's a day when this rebellion, this city and this rebellion against God is going to go. Now the city itself is either, some people say it's Iraq, it's in Iraq, it's a revived Babylon. Iraq is where the initial Babylon existed. But as I firmly believe Scripture teaches, Babylon is used figuratively for Rome in Revelation 17:5. The word musterion, which is Greek for mystery, in Revelation 17:5 leads us to seeing this as being taken figuratively and not literal. Now, I think the Scripture, I mean, there's figures of speech in Scripture, there's parables in Scripture, but in general, we are to take Scripture literally unless it tells us not to. And here it tells us not to. It tells us that it is figurative language when it's referring to Babylon. And so I think we should take it figuratively. And there's other passages of Scripture that make it really clear who this is. The revived Roman Empire makes Rome the more likely place as the seat of the Antichrist, who rules the revived Roman Empire from Rome, and I think also the place where the false prophet is propagating the worship of the Antichrist. Rome has enticed others to worship the beast out of the sea. Rome, like Babylon, has a reputation for false worship and persecution. Tacitus said of Rome that it was where all the horrible and shameful things in the world congregate to find a home.
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12: God is a great mystery in some areas. You'll never be able to figure out why he does certain things. Let me ask you this. You want God's perspective? You want purity and you want power? Then let me ask you a question. Are you willing to stop doing something you've been doing or rearrange your time, reschedule your activities to give God some time?
13: Have you ever blamed your busy schedule for keeping you from spending time with the Lord? The unfortunate reality is that it's all too easy to find an excuse to neglect prayer. Today's edition of In Touch, the teaching ministry of Dr. Charles Stanley, can help us prioritize our relationship with God with seven necessities for sitting before the Lord from 2 Samuel chapter 7. Let's listen in to Dr. Stanley's message.
12: If you'll turn to 2 Samuel chapter 7, then verse 18, then went King David in and sat before the Lord. Now, that phrase also found in 1 Chronicles, which also relates the same event here in his life. But let me tell you what's happening at this particular time. The scripture says in verse 1 of chapter 7, it came to pass when the king sat in his house, and the Lord had given him rest round about from all of his enemies. So what's happened up to this time, of course, he's defeated the Philistines. He's brought the territory under control. Says that the king said unto Nathan the prophet, see now, I dwell in the house of cedar, but the ark of God, that is the ark of the covenant, dwells within curtains, that is within the tabernacle, which is made primarily of cloth and so forth. And Nathan said to the king, go do all that's in thine heart, and the Lord is with thee. And it came to pass that night that the word of the Lord came to Nathan, saying, go and tell my servant David, thus saith the Lord, shalt thou build me an house for me to dwell in? And then he gives him a message that he's to tell David. And if you move on down to verse 17, it says, according to all these words and according to all this vision, so did Nathan speak unto David. So what's happening here, what's motivating David now to leave his house and go into the tabernacle and just sit before the Lord, two things. First of all, the prophet Nathan has said to him, God has given me a message for you, and this is it. And the second thing that motivated him was that David wanted to know what was meant by all that God had said to him through the prophet Nathan. And let me just say this to you. When you and I practice what he says right here, the Bible says that he sat before the Lord, you and I ought to be able and willing and ready at times to do just that. And that is to sit before the Lord. And what ought to motivate us ought to be the same thing that motivated him. That is, that he'd gotten a message that he needed a very, very clear interpretation of. Or, if you're now in the process of making a decision in our life and we really don't know what to do next. Or, if we are in a circumstance in our life and we don't really know what God is trying to say to us and we need to listen to him. When he says that he sat before the Lord, it's the only time in the Bible that any saint of God is ever represented as sitting before God in prayer. Usually they're standing or they're kneeling or they're lying prostrate before the Lord. And the real truth of it is here that it's not the posture here that's important in the first place. When he says that he went in and sat before the Lord, the important thing isn't that he sat. The important thing was that he took time to be with the Lord. But how many of you have said, oh, I've got to just do so-and-so in my life? Let me tell you something. You're not waiting on him. He is waiting on you. Now, let me ask you a question. Because I'm going to give you seven things that demand something of you, but I want to ask you this. What are you willing to give to get God's perspective? So what are you willing to do to get that? And secondly, what are you willing to do for God to purify and to keep your heart pure before him? And thirdly, what are you willing to do in order that God would empower you with the Spirit of God in your work, in your witness, in your walk, in your conduct, in your behavior, in your relationship to other people, in your finances, in your service before God? What are you willing to do to have God's omnipotence, God's anointing in your life? What are you willing? Let me ask you something. Are you willing to float through your Christian life and saying, well, as long as I get by and don't commit this sin, don't get in trouble, don't get in jail, don't run around somebody else's wife and have enough finances and go to church and serve the Lord? I'm willing. I want to tell you, God wants us to be everything he planned us to be. Let me ask you a question. What are you willing to give? But God's perspective, God's purity, and God's power in your life. What are you willing to give? Well, sitting there right now without knowing, you probably say, I'm willing to give anything God says. Well, you haven't heard it yet. And you see, it is so simple. So simple. I want you to write them down. There's seven of them. They all begin with an S. So you will not forget them. Now listen. What is required of us when you and I sit before the Lord? Well, there's seven things I want you to remember. First of all, write this word down. Season. Dash time. It takes time to sit before the Lord. Now that first one is a humongous hang-up. Now look in Psalm 27 verse 14. He says, David says, wait on the Lord. Be of good courage and he shall strengthen thine heart. Wait, I say, on the Lord. Now listen to me. Every one of us has 24 hours of a day. And what you, let me tell you something. Now watch this. You have to go back and ask yourself the question. Now what's hanging in the balance? God's perspective, God's purity, and God's power. That's my goal. Now, if you lose sight of the goal, you're going to miss what I'm saying. What is it? Three things. What are they? God's what? God's perspective, God's purity, and God's power. All right, first of all, you want those in your life? Sitting before the Lord requires time. All of us have enough time to sit before the Lord. Wait upon the Lord. Be of good courage. He will strengthen thine heart. Wait, I say, on the Lord. Now listen. Sometimes sitting before the Lord just means sitting there for a season of time and just waiting. You won't hear anything. You won't do anything. You'll just sit there. And your first reaction is, I am wasting my time. And that came straight out of where? Hell. Whenever you're sitting before the Lord and you're just being quiet before him, and it may be in a dark room, or you may be prostrate before him in prayer, or kneeling, or just sitting. When you start feeling like I'm wasting my time, that is the devil doing the talking. And there's no question about that. Because you see, just sitting there, I'll give you an example. Yesterday, I sat for 2 solid hours trying to hear God say something to me, and I couldn't hear it. I just couldn't hear it. But I just kept sitting there and kept sitting there. And just one thing I couldn't get in my heart. And last night, I thought, now, Lord, the only thing I can do is just wait. Sometime we wait, and you won't do anything, and nothing will happen. God wants to bring to your attention something he wants to deal with in your life. And I want to tell you something. You're never kneeling, prostrate before God, or sitting before the Lord and wasting time. It is an absolute divine impossibility. Something is happening while you are waiting. And sometimes it's happening and you don't have any idea what's going on. You can't figure it out. You can't figure out. God is a great mystery in some areas. You'll never be able to figure out why he does certain things. But let me ask you this. You want God's perspective? You want purity and you want power? Then let me ask you a question. Are you willing to stop doing something you've been doing or rearrange your time, reschedule your activities to give God some time? Now, here's our problem. We are so activity oriented. With so many plans, we plan God right out of the day. I'm here to tell you, I have to confess, I have to check up on myself every day. And when I come home at night and I look to see what I've done, I think, how in the world could I have spent all of my day doing that? All of them so very, very important. But every once in a while, he's not priority. And I'm here to tell you, I can feel it just like that. I'm talking about just taking time to be with him. It takes time. The second thing is stillness. You'd be amazed how fidgety you and I are if we really got down to the hard, cold facts. Stillness. Now listen, we are activity-oriented. And so we want to get something going. We want to keep something going all the time. But to sit before the Lord still, or to lie before him, or to kneel before him in stillness before God. And let me tell you what will happen. While you're sitting before the Lord, the devil will say, supper, you've got to have supper in an hour and a half.
14: The devil will say, you want to be on breakfast on time and your wife's going to get upset. The devil will tell you a thousand things. And listen, that's why you need to set your time where you're safe. And don't crowd God up between three things. Listen, give him the first time and the best time. Because what you want to do is you want to get still. And listen, you can't get still checking your clock. There's no way to do it. You're going to get fidgety. You can't even concentrate if you're trying to be still before God right quick. You can't do that. You see, if you go back through the scriptures and read about Paul and Elijah and David, all of these men of God, what did they do? They spent time with God, stillness before God. The third thing, we need to move on him. The third thing is seclusion, and that's being alone. Jesus went away in the mountain by himself. Paul went away into Arabia. Elijah was out under the tree by himself. You go all the way through the scriptures and you find Daniel, Joseph, all through the scriptures, the prophets, they were men who knew how to enjoy seclusion, alone with God. Now, I want to tell you the confession of my own heart. The other day, I was just down praying, listening to the Lord and talking to him about all these things that's going on and being quiet. I thought, Lord, I've been a lot of places in the world, most places that I've wanted to go, with a few exceptions. I've done a lot of things that I've enjoyed, most of the things in life that I've wanted to do. There's not anything in this world tonight materially that I want. God has blessed me. And as I looked about all the things that God did in my life, I could honestly say that no experience, no place I've ever been, and nothing I've ever had is even in the running with the sense of absolute and total contentment and fulfillment and completeness that's found in being alone with God. And your conscience is clear and your heart is right before him. That is the pinnacle of existence. Doesn't mean that you'll not want something else later on, because God gives us desires. But I'm saying there ought to be seasons, times in our life when you and I experience absolute and total complete fulfillment. Just being alone with God. And if you can't, then there is something in your life that is keeping you from being what God wants you to be and is stealing your contentment. Because you see, you look at people who are lost and backslidden Christians living in carnality. And I tell you, it grieves me when I see them struggling. No contentment, no peace, and no joy, and fighting against themselves. Seclusion. The fourth word is silence. Just being quiet before God. He says in Isaiah chapter 30, I believe, verse 15, in quietness and in confidence is thy strength. Just being quiet. You say, well, now, wait a minute. I thought you said we sit before the Lord to pray. No, I didn't say that. Talking is part of it, but it's not even the most important part. Sitting before the Lord and being quiet. Now, here's what happens. Listen. Let me tell you what's going to happen so you'll know. If you said tonight, well, I think that's what I'm going to do when I get home. I'm going to do something different. I'm not going to turn on the television. Let me tell you something. The first thing that'll happen is Satan will push the button, crank up the engines, and just your mind starts, just like this. You begin to think about all the things that have happened today, what you're going to do tomorrow, and you say, I'm not going to think about all that. That time you got it quieted down, it just starts up again. Crankety crank, all kinds of noises going on in your mind. You begin to think about all these things. You have to keep pushing it out. But if you say, well, it's not working, forget it. Then Satan has defeated you. But if you'll sit there for a while, here's what'll happen. After a while, the noises will begin to diminish. The sounds will become silent. And it'll just be you and God being quiet. You say, well, but suppose there's lots of noise outside. It is amazing how God can deafen your ears, the physical noises, once you are quiet on the inside, mentally, spiritually, and emotionally. But quietness. You see, most people pray, they start off, now, Heavenly Father. And you see, God, sometimes he just wants to say, cool it. Be quiet. Let me do the talking. Just don't say anything. God wants to speak. Let me ask you this. How many of you in here do not want to hear from God? Then before you'll ever hear from him, you've got to be quiet enough, silent enough, so you can hear him when he speaks. Sometimes he'll just bring a passage and just be like it says, Dear Charles. Sometimes it'll just be a thought he brings through your mind, and when that thought comes through, everything in you just melts, and it's just like God says, now this is it. Absolute perfect peace overwhelms you, overcomes you, and the very thought that that's what God may want you to do is a peacefulness that just like little by little, it just totally covers you. God speaks to different people in different ways. Next word is self-control. Because you see, you will have to learn to concentrate on God. Some people's temperaments are different than others. And so for some people, it would be a little easier to be still and quiet than for others. But self-control, because listen, you may get hungry. You may get tired. You may get sleepy. You say, well, I can't concentrate. All these things. But remember what the goal is. Your perspective on things, your purity before God, and your power with God. Listen, those three objectives right there ought to be worth whatever it takes to teach us to be able to sit before the Lord quietly and don't say anything. You see, sitting before Jehovah, Yahweh, Elohim, Adonai, Jesus Christ, concentrating upon him and not giving in to these emotions to get up and go do something. Self-control. And then, sensitive. When you and I are sitting before the Lord, we must be very keenly aware to listen to what God's saying. Sensitivity means that I am keenly aware of what's going on around me and my relationship to him and what's happening. What am I really feeling? What am I thinking? What is God saying? Is God trying to say something to me? And listen, one of his rewards is purification. If I'm not sensitive, God won't get to me in some area that he wants to get to me about. And more than likely, you won't go before the Lord many times without him saying, I want you to check up on thus and so. It isn't just to have a bunch of sins read out to you, but we do have to be sensitive because you see, what he may say, he says, what about your relationship to so-and-so? What about this in your life? And what we have to ask is, what's our goal? If our goal is power, then my friend, purification always precedes power. And then the last thing is a submissive spirit. I've got to be willing to be submissive to him, whatever he requires of me. That means I've got to be available to him. Submission before God. If I'm before the Lord and my spirit is just rebellious against God, I'm not going to get it. But let me ask you a question. Listen, you have to ask yourself this question. Do I really want God's perspective about my life? Do I want purity in my life? Do I want God's power in my life? Then I must be willing to set aside seasons of time. I must be willing to be still, willing to be secluded, willing to be silent, willing to practice self-control, willing to be sensitive, and willing to be submissive to him, whatever he requires of me. It matters not what your circumstance is tonight. If you will do what I just shared in these seven things, what you're looking for, you'll find. What you need will be met. What you desire within the will of God, he will answer. Your petition will come very clear. But here's a beautiful phrase. And David went in and sat before the Lord. And I want you to notice something. Because the next chapter, he went out and defeated everybody that crossed his path. I mean, it was just one big, tremendous series of gigantic victories for God's people. For him, that was part of the reward of sitting before the Lord.
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13: Understanding Scripture begins with the honest desire to learn what God is communicating. 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
14: One of the things that God taught me, and he taught me, I discovered it by accident. It wasn't an accident to me personally. I'm sure it was of the Lord. But I learned a long time ago when I was studying the Word of God and I really couldn't get what God was trying to say. And I want all you fellows who are going to seminary to remember this very carefully. You listening? Save you a lot of time. I'd study a passage of Scripture, and sometimes I'd study for 3 or 4 or 5 days in the same passage, or a week or 2 weeks. I'd keep coming back to it, and it just would not unlock. It just like somehow it had a lock on it, padlock, and nothing I'd do would make a difference. And I'd struggle, and I'd think, well, what in the world's wrong? Why, God, what if it's for you, from you, why don't you just give it to me? And when God's got it locked up, he's not going to give it until you're ready. But I learned something, that oftentimes, when I had done everything I knew to do and nothing worked, if I just get by myself and get on my face before God in that passage of Scripture and prostrate myself before God and tell him that I wanted whatever he had to say and I wasn't leaving that till I got it, to my knowledge, there may be an exception, to my knowledge, I've never gotten off my face before God that what I was seeking didn't come either instantaneously so fast, and usually I carry me a legal-sized pad when I do that, because I know most of the time, not all the time, most of the time before I get off my face, I'm going to have to start writing, because that's how fast it's coming. You get a whole different picture. You just see things. It's like God opens your eyes and you're able to see what you could not see. And the reason most people say, well, I read the Bible and I don't get anything. Well, I can tell you one thing. That is a confession that you're not reading it in the right way. If you read the Word of God, I can tell you how you're going to get something every single time. Sooner or later, it's coming. If you'll get on your face before God and you'll stay there, brother, these words, this black print is suddenly going to come alive in your heart.
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20: High pressure building back in. Quiet weather in the forecast for the entire week. fair weather for the rest of today and into tonight. Our high climbing to the low 70s and the overnight low for the mid to upper 40s. Our highs are ranging from 70 to 75 for Tuesday and for Wednesday, too. It'll be partly to mostly sunny. Dry weather Thursday, the high low 80s. I'm meteorologist Jennifer Naramore on KPDQ.
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3: I wrote a book on this topic some years ago, and I called it When God Doesn't Make Sense, because the topic is so relevant to all of us. The theme of the book is trying to understand those experiences when we cannot figure out what God is doing and why things don't go according to plan. It happens to all of us sooner or later, as I said, and it raises theological questions that even the theologians have difficulty dealing with. And that's what I want to talk to you about today. Now, our setting for today was a staff meeting where we brought together these members of the staff. I would guess there were 150 people there, and I spoke candidly with them about this subject, when God doesn't make sense. And with that, we're going to let you hear what I had to say that day, and I would love to hear your thoughts when you've heard this three-day presentation.
4: It would be really interesting this morning to take a microphone and go around this room and ask you of your own experiences with horror. Many have had children who've been sick or have been through divorce or have had physical illnesses that threatened your life. And it's part of the human experience. And it is part of the Christian experience. And I think it is extremely important to not only admit that to ourselves and to each other, but to try to understand it, hopefully before it occurs. Because I've spent 25 years or more counseling with people and talking to people in trouble, people who are in a state of panic. And what I have discovered is that Christians, especially at a time like that, not only go through the crisis that creates the turmoil in the first place, but also an unanticipated theological crisis that is actually more painful than the disease or the loss or the sickness or whatever it is. Because when those things occur, now we know they're going to happen. Everybody knows you're not going to get out of this life alive. I mean, that's, you know, we understand that. It's appointed unto man once to die. Everybody understands that. We're not going to live forever. And yet when it happens to us, as it has happened to maybe 5 or 6 billion people from the foundations of the earth, I mean, since Adam and Eve, when it happens to us, we say, why me? As though we'd been singled out by God for this discomfort, as though he had selected us for some kind of unique, terrible difficulty that is not part of the human experience. And actually what occurs in a moment like that is people come to that terrible crisis where God doesn't make sense, where they can't make the pieces fit, where you just don't know what God's doing. And I tell you something, again from my counseling experience, it is not the sickness, the death, the loss, the pain, the divorce, the cancer, the tornado, the flood. It's not the particular source of difficulty that causes the most stress in life. It is confusion over what's going on. See, you got soldiers in a war, and they attack a machine gun nest and know they're going to die, and they do it, and they do it willingly, because the cause for which they're risking their life makes sense to them. Throw their body on a hand grenade, that's not uncommon in combat. Guys giving their lives. Jim Elliott, missionary, as you know, was speared, he and 4 other missionaries, to death. And he said, I believe this is a quote, "He is no fool who gives up what he cannot keep to gain what he cannot lose." See, he willingly put his life on the line. Why? Because it made sense to him. The problem is when you go through these things and you can't figure out what's going on. Where is God? Why would he do this to me? Why do you allow this to happen?

0: And that's where the crisis really occurs, and that's where the greatest stress comes from. We had a young man at our church in Pasadena, my home church, named Chuck Fry. He was a high school student, extremely bright, very disciplined, very dedicated, graduated near the top of his class, went on to college, and again graduated with honors. He was just a wonderful young man, kind of the pride of the church. And Chuck Fry wanted to be a physician. That was his great desire. At the time, I was a professor at USC School of Medicine, and I knew how difficult it would be for him to get into medical school. At USC that year, we had 106 open positions, and we had 6,000 applicants. So the competition was fierce. Chuck Fry competed and was granted admission to the University of Arizona, medical school, great medical school. And I'm sure that he and his family prayed about that, about this calling on his life to be a physician. Toward the end of that year, he began to think about what he would do after he graduated from medical school. And Chuck had his priorities in order. He just wanted to serve the Lord. And he did not want anything to do with high-tech medicine or big city power and money and all that that can mean in some medical settings, less today than 15 years ago. He wanted to get away from all that, and he wanted to be a medical missionary. Wanted to go to Africa and wanted to give his life to the down and outers who could not pay him, who could not reward him in return, and to try to reduce the suffering in the world. That was the man's passion. That was his desire. He finished that first year, did well, made good grades. And in the summer, between his first and second year of medical school, he began having some fatigue, didn't feel good, went to see his own physician, was diagnosed with leukemia. Chuck Fry was dead by November. Now, folks, you can think about that for the rest of your life. You're not going to figure that out. I mean, you can search the scriptures from one end to the other, and you will not understand why the Lord didn't let that dedicated young man go to Africa to ease the pain of all those children and all those people who have no access to medical care, and to give his talents to them and to minister. You just think of all the people over the course of a lifetime that he could have assisted or cured or ministered to. And the main thing is he wanted to do it in the name of Christ. He wanted to spread the gospel of Jesus Christ. Now, how do you explain that? Why didn't God allow him to do it? Where was God when he felt the call to go to medical school? Where was God when he prayed that he would gain entrance in the medical school? Why did the Lord invest so much talent in a young man who was not going to be able to use it, while winos and dropouts and people who don't contribute anything to society or to the kingdom sometimes live 80 or 90 years? How do you explain those things? You can't explain those things. There are some things you cannot explain. Let me tell you the rest of the story. Chuck Fry had met a young lady named Karen Ernst, who was also in our church. And they fell in love, and they were planning to get married. And when the diagnosis of leukemia came about, Karen loved him so much that she married him anyway, knowing that she was going to lose him. And when he died, Karen took his place in medical school for the purpose of going to Africa. She completed her medical training and just recently returned from a 5-year stint as a medical missionary in Swaziland. Why'd the Lord not let him go with her? You know, you don't know. There are times when God appears not to make sense. My book probably should have been written that way. Probably should have said, holding on to your faith when God appears not to make sense. God always makes sense, but he doesn't always make sense to us. Some of you know Dr. and Mrs. Jerry White. Dr. White is the president of Navigators. A year before we came to Colorado Springs, his son Steve was here in town, and Steve White had been off to college and came home, and he was anxious to get into broadcasting. And while he was waiting, he was driving a taxi cab to support himself and his family. And one night, a deranged person in this town, a man, for reasons that may never be known for sure, decided to kill somebody, anybody. There is some suspicion that he did this out of anger at God and wanted to get back at him and was willing to kill somebody just to wound God if God loves people. And so he dialed a number for a taxi cab, and whoever came, he was going to kill. It was Steve White. And he came and shot him in the back of the head and killed him. Now, this is a godly family, folks. The Whites have given their lives to the Lord, heading up one of the most effective ministries in the United States. That's not supposed to happen to those kind of people. It was random. Could have been any one of the taxi drivers in this town. But it happens like that. Having been on a faculty of a children's hospital for a long time, I'm very, very vulnerable to children who suffer. Even while I was there, I had difficulty going into the oncology ward and going into the places where children were dying because I was just too vulnerable. I just love kids, and it was just really hard for me to deal with that. And some of those kids that were there will be on my mind forever. But we received a letter from a father about his little girl, and this is what he wrote. He said, "My dear Bristol, before you were born, I prayed for you." Interesting place to begin, considering what came. "In my heart, I knew you would be a little angel, and so you were. When you were born on my birthday, April 7th, it was evident that you were a special gift from the Lord. But how profound a gift you turned out to be. More than the beautiful bundle of gurgles and rosy cheeks. More than the firstborn of my flesh, a joy unspeakable. You showed me God's love more than anything else in all creation. Bristol, you taught me how to love. I certainly loved you when you were cuddly and cute, when you rolled over and sat up and jabbered your first words. I loved you when the searing pain of realization took hold that something was wrong, that maybe you were not developing as quickly as your peers. And then when we understood it was more serious than that, I loved you when we went from hospital to clinic to doctor looking for a medical diagnosis that would bring us some hope. And of course, we always prayed for you and prayed and prayed. I loved you when one of the tests resulted in too much spinal fluid being drawn from your body and you screamed. I loved you when you moaned and cried, when your mom and I and your sisters would drive for hours late at night to help you fall asleep. I loved you with tears in my eyes when, confused, you would bite your fingers or your lip by accident, and when your eyes crossed and then went blind. I most certainly loved you when you could no longer speak, but how profoundly I missed your voice. I loved you when your scoliosis started wrenching your body like a pretzel, and we put a tube in your stomach so you could eat because you were choking on your food, which we fed you one spoonful at a time for up to 2 hours per meal. I managed to love you when your contorted limbs would not allow ease of changing messy diapers. So many diapers. 10 years of diapers. Bristol, I even loved you when you could not say the one thing in life that I longed to hear back. Daddy, I love you. Bristol, I loved you when I was close to God and when he seemed far away, when I was full of faith and also when I was angry at him. And the reason I loved you, my Bristol, in spite of these difficulties, is that God put this love in my heart. This is the wondrous nature of God's love, that he loves us even when we're blind or deaf or twisted in body or in spirit. God loves us even when we can't tell him back that we love him. My dear Bristol, now you are free. I look forward to that day, according to God's promises, when we will be joined together with you with the Lord, completely whole and full of joy. I'm so happy that you have your crown first. We will follow you someday in his time. Before you were born, I prayed for you. In my heart, I knew that you would be a little angel. And so you were. Love, Daddy. My heart goes out to that father. He prayed for her before she was born. How does he explain that? As I was writing this book, When God Doesn't Make Sense, I came under the influence of Dr. R.T. Kendall in London, who had a great impact on me. The book is dedicated to him. And he said that in moments like we have just read about, that many people encounter what he calls the betrayal barrier. You come up to a point like that, and because of a theological misunderstanding and a tragic misinterpretation of Scripture, a person feels abandoned by God, rejected by Him, hated by Him, and misunderstood by Him. And at the time that you need Him the most, and the time that you're going through the greatest agony, He seems a long ways away and distant. And Dr. Kendall said that of the people he has talked to, he estimates sooner or later, sometime in life, 100% of us will hit the betrayal barrier. And only about 10% will recover from it. And that those people go through the rest of their lives. It doesn't mean they're not Christians. It doesn't mean God doesn't love them. It doesn't mean they aren't in His service. But it means there's scar tissue there, and there's a wound there, and there's a feeling of not understanding and a feeling of rejection. Now, see, folks, what bothers me is that if this is true, and I fully believe it is, then we ought to tell young Christians about it. But instead, we often give them the other message. One of my favorite ministries in the world is Campus Crusade for Christ. They're doing wonderful things. So this is not a slur or any kind of derogatory statement about Campus Crusade. But you know the little booklet that they distribute called The Four Spiritual Laws? What's the first of the four spiritual laws? God loves you and has a wonderful plan for your life. Now, that is absolutely true, because anything consistent with God's will is a wonderful plan. If it's in His will, it's going to be right. But what does that imply? It implies you're going to understand the plan, and it implies you're going to like the plan. For Johnny Erickson Tata, the plan meant sitting in a wheelchair as a quadriplegic from the teen years on. For Bristol, it meant an early death. And Bristol's father, it meant unspeakable agony. See, it is a wonderful plan. Please understand me. In talking about this, it's very important to recognize how God feels about us. I mean, the Scripture is full of statements about His love for us, His tenderness for us. He hurts when we hurt. He feels what we feel. He's there reaching out to us. He's a friend that sticks closer than a brother. All of those things are true. But it is also true that the Lord allows us, for reasons that are partially clear, but maybe not entirely clear. Paul says we see through a dark glass. We're never going to fully understand till we get on the other side. But for reasons that we don't fully comprehend, He allows us to go through these times where we can't figure out what He's doing. It is universal in the Christian life. If it hasn't happened to you yet, it's going to. And when it does, don't panic. God is still there whether you feel anything or not. And unless you understand that, you're not prepared for. See, the problem is one of expectations. It's what you anticipate and what you expect. If you're led to believe God will jump through hoops when you get to a difficulty, and even if you do go through a hard time, He will explain it to you immediately and perhaps apologize for it. If you believe that, disillusionment is really not very far behind. And it's really dangerous to not understand. Now, Scripture is absolutely clear on this subject. I have spent more time researching When God Doesn't Make Sense than all the other books I've written combined. And it's had a tremendous impact on me personally. I have grown, my faith has grown as a result of this study.
1: Well, I'm James Dobson, and you've been listening to a lesson that I taught to the staff, and that was shortly after I wrote and published then new book called When God Doesn't Make Sense. And we are just getting started with this theme. I hope you'll be with us for this entire series, because to really understand the times when the whys of life become urgent and they blast into our Christian experience, and we have to prepare ourselves for them because they are part of the Christian life. You will not nail down all the answers to the whys that come into your life. You just will not. And to force them into tidy little platitudes will paint yourself in a corner. For example, when a child dies, some people will try to explain that away by saying that God wanted that little boy or girl in his garden. That's nonsense. That's foolish. The Lord doesn't deprive a mother or father of a precious child for his selfish purposes. You're trying to force an explanation that doesn't fit. So why do some children die? The answer to that question is we don't know. We have to live with unanswered questions. And what the Lord says to us in moments like these is, trust me.
2: 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That's coming up here on the next edition of Dr. James Dobson's Family Talk, the voice you trust for the family you love. 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Since 2010, the Dr. James Dobson Family Institute has been standing firm on these three pillars: faith, family, and freedom. 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
8: Knowing God from Harvest with Pastor and Evangelist Greg Laurie.
9: So I heard about an older man who was speaking to a younger man. And this young man was a law student. And so the older gentleman asked the younger guy, hey, what do you want to do when you graduate? And he said, well, I'd like to get, a position with a law firm and make some good money. And the older man said, okay, then what? And then the guy said, well, I'd like to get married and have some children and eventually get a good home to live in. Then what? Well, then I would like to maybe vacation, a little bit more and eventually travel around the world with my wife. Yeah, okay, then what? Well, then I guess I die. And the older man said, then what? We can spend our entire life chasing nothing. It's been said if you aim at nothing, you're bound to hit it. And there's a lot of people who are walking aimlessly through life with no real meaning or purpose. I'll tell you then what, ultimately life will come to an end. And then you stand before God. But you don't have to be afraid if you're a Christian. Because if you're a Christian, you can say along with the Apostle Paul, for me to live is Christ and to die is gain. Because we know there's an afterlife and we'll spend it in the presence of God in heaven, reunited with loved ones who have died in faith, who have preceded us. And so I ask you, do you have a relationship with God?
8: 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Already know God? 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
1: And sometimes we have accidents and the devil uses those things to put you down so you can worship the Lord. You can have the Holy Spirit convict you and leading you and guiding you and doing everything in your life for you. And that's why Jesus spoke so much about the body, about the spirit, and about hell.

0: Welcome to Somebody Loves You Radio, the Bible teaching ministry of Roll Reese in Diamond Bar, California. As we press on in our study of heaven and hell, Roll will urge you to consistently keep eternity in view. If you've received Jesus' gift of salvation, there's no need to fear death. Your future is secure. But as you stay with us today, you'll get a challenge to point others to Christ through the witness of your life, recognizing that God doesn't want anyone to experience eternal separation from Him. The title of today's study is The Doctrine of Hell. Here's Raul Reese.
1: In the book of Revelation, chapter 21, go there. Chapter 21, verses 5 through 8. And then he who sat on the throne said, "Behold, I make all things new." So right off the bat, he's going to tell you that this is the time now that everything's going to become brand new. No longer darkness, no longer hell. But this is the time where it comes to an end. It is done. It is finished. Only two times, on the cross and here. It's finished. Done. He says, "And I make all things new." He said to me, "Write of these words are true and faithful." And he said to me, "It's done, finished. I am the Alpha, the Omega, A to Z, the alphabet in the Greek. I am the Alpha, the Omega, the beginning, the end. I will give of the fountain of water of life freely to those that are thirsty. He who overcomes shall inherit all things spiritually, and I will be his God, and he shall be," capital M-Y, "my son." See, my son. Speaks of Jesus, my son. But the cowardly, the unbelieving, the abominable, the murderers, sexually immoral, sorcerers, idolaters, all liars, have their part in the lake which burns with fire and brimstone, which is the second death. Now you see, that's not hell. That's the lake of fire. Hell is a different place. Hell is going to be cast into the lake of fire. The Antichrist, a false prophet, every person that did not accept Christ, stayed in the world, became totally a heathen, they'll be cast into the lake of fire. If their names are not found written in the book of life, they'll be cast into the lake of fire. But those that accepted Christ, your name is going to be in the book of life. That when you came to Christ, he gave you life. He took his blood, he wiped out every one of your sins, and he wiped it all out where there is no longer that sin is past. Then why would you want to go back to your past sins? Your drugs, alcohol, lying, stealing, all these things that you used to do, but you're not doing today. That's what the devil wants. The devil has come to be a liar. He's a liar. He's a murderer. He's a thief. And he comes because he hates the Lord. Jesus threw him out of heaven with one third of the angels. And whenever he sees someone come to know Jesus, he blows it. He is furious. He has this army that he prepares, that he's trained. Because he can't be everywhere at one time. But he has an army that not only he sends out to people, people that are having situations that are Christians in their lives. You see, he doesn't have to worry about the non-believer. He didn't have to worry about you or me. We're lost on our way to hell. He's our father. He's our general when we don't know Christ. But the moment I come to Christ, man, he gets blown out the door. He says, "I cannot believe another one." And think of how many have come to Christ and the devil has lost so many, but also he's gained many. Many that have come to know the devil and already have died and they're in hell. And in hell, they're waiting for the lake of fire. Remember, we talked about Luke chapter 16, verse 19 to the end. We talked about Lazarus and, remember, the rich man. And there we see the reality of hell and heaven or paradise, because Christ had not died or rose again yet. So Abraham's bosom, 2,000 years way back, he put him there to not only receive those that would die, they were written in the book of life. And so here is the rich man, and here is the poor man, Lazarus, which they didn't know each other, but in hell he knows who he is. And he knows who he is. People will be able to think over and over forever and ever in pain, in flames, where the worm never dies, the Bible says. Where the worm never dies. I don't understand that. But imagine being there forever thinking of everything you ever did, never to erase it. And I think that when you have that mentality in your mind, that I am in a war every single day, 24/7, while you sleep, they plan. How am I going to get him tomorrow? Because he hates you. Verse 7, he who overcomes shall inherit all things, and I will be his God, he shall be my son. But the cowardly, the unbelieving, the abominable, the murderers, sexually immoral, sorcerers, idolaters, all liars, shall have their part in the lake which burns with fire and brimstone, which is the second death. You know, it's interesting that Jesus in Matthew 25:41 said, then he also said to those on his left hand, depart from me, you curse, into the everlasting fire prepared for the devil and his angels. So hell, the lake of fire, was prepared not for you, not for me, not for men, but for the devil and his angels. But man takes himself and places himself with the devil and his angels in hell forever. Antichrist, false prophet. Hell will be cast into the lake of fire after it's emptied out. When they stand in the book of Revelation 20:11-15 at the white throne judgment, when the books are open, and whoever's name was not written in the book of life was cast into the lake of fire. They never repented. They never accepted Christ. In Job 14:14, Job said, if a man dies, will he live again? All the days of my struggle, I wait until the change comes. How does that change come? When you die. When this tent is taken down. Now, those of us that are older, and those that are older, pretty soon, they can be in heaven or hell, depending on who they are. Because this tent, when you first get saved, it's a brand new tent. You ever buy a tent, you put it up, and man, you can enjoy it. It's rain can come in, the wind ceases. You can get inside and you can stay all night or all week. But as that tent is used, year after year, year after year, you come to a place where you got to buy a new tent. And that tent that is old will be gone. But you receive a new spirit, a new body. Paul says in Romans 6, reckon the old man to be dead. Because of what God has done through the Holy Spirit. Therefore, there's no condemnation to those who are in Christ Jesus. In the book of Ephesians, 42 times, he speaks of our position in Christ. Not outside of Christ, in Christ. Every one of us, we're in Christ. Your neighbor comes and knocks on the door. He says, hey, I want to ask you a question. I've been watching your life for the last 6 months. And you're not the same. You're different. What's that? And then you say, Christ gave it to my life. Wow. Some will say, oh, hold on, you're too religious for me. But the Holy Spirit is the one that is going to convict that person. The Holy Spirit is the one that's going to bring him to repentance. So the with experience of the Holy Spirit is working here, trying to convict this person, like you, like me. And when I begin to have for the last 2 years before I came to Christ, man, I was so convicted in my life, I couldn't do anything. I couldn't do anything. People were praying for me. I didn't know that. But then when the last day came, the Holy Spirit, man, just zapped me. And I knew that it was God. And I got on my knees, not in church, not my home. And I asked Christ for my life. My wife has a church. And when I went to the church to see my wife, she got my kids, got them out of Sunday school, got in the car and went home because she knew, why was I doing a church? She thought I was looking for her. And then when I got home, she found out that I accepted Christ. And she had to watch my life for 6 months to see if I was really a Christian or not. See, there has to be growth. There has to be a change. You can't continue drinking. You can't continue womanizing. You can't continue in drugs. You can't continue to lie, to cheat, to curse. And so the devil sees that opportunity that already he has millions in hell. And Jesus knows that. Because Jesus created hell for the devil and his angels.
0: 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And Raul's four-part series titled Heaven or Hell is conveniently available on both CD and flash drive. We'll tell you how you can get a copy in just a few moments. But first, here's more from Raul Reese.
1: He says, as we go in Matthew 5:29, he says, if your right eye, remember, if your right eye causes you to sin, pluck it out and cast it from you. For it is more profitable for you that one of your members perish than your whole body will be cast into hell. He's not saying to pluck your eye. He's saying this, get rid of your sin so you can see. You can see spiritually. And sometimes we have accidents and the devil uses those things to put you down, to bum you out, so you can't worship the Lord. You can't have the joy of the Lord. You can't have the Holy Spirit convicting and leading you and guiding you and doing everything in your life for you. And that's why Jesus spoke so much about the body, about the spirit, and about hell. He goes on and he declares in Matthew 16:18, I also say unto you, Peter, that you are Peter, and on this rock, Jesus, I will build my church, and the gates of hell shall not prevail against it. Up in Caesarea Philippi is a huge, huge hill or a mountain with a big hole where the Romans used to worship the god Pan, a god of fertility. And we go there and we stand there and we look at this mountain. Because this is a place in Caesarea Philippi on his way to Jerusalem that he stood and got the disciples and wanted to know what they believed. And the Lord had the opportunity to say, upon you, Peter, I will build my church. Never said he was going to be the Pope. Never said there was a purgatory. There's a heaven and there's a hell. And Peter, you're going to be the little rock and I'm going to be the massive stone. So when we're there, I point to that huge mountain upon this rock. Petros, Petras. And Peter, you're this little stone, picks it up. This is you, Peter. Who are we? Little Peters. Nobody. And yet there are Christians, they think there's something when we're supposed to be nothing. We're supposed to be servants. Servants of the Lord, every one of us here. Young guys, young girls, man, don't give it up. Do not give it up. You're the next generation. And Jesus loves you. And he wants to empower you with the Holy Spirit for your friends, for your family, for whoever comes to you. He wants to empower you so you can be the next generation. Ambassadors for Christ, servants of Christ. We're trying to finish well. We're trying to finish well, and you should try to finish well too. You don't want to finish the race where you were not disciplined, and yet at the Bema Seat of Christ, not at the White Throne Judgment. In 2 Corinthians 5:10, 1 Corinthians chapter 3, verse 10 to 15, you're going to come to that place of Romans 14:10, that the Bema Seat of Christ will be given to us, which is going to be a judgment, not of sin, but a judgment of what you did for Christ. Can it last? Can it last? And we're not saved by works. And the Bible says he's going to take that work. He's going to throw it into the fire to see if it's gold, silver, wood, hay, or stubble. And whatever the value of your work is, you will receive a reward. I don't know what the reward is. But you'll be saved if you have no reward. Because God has given us his gift. And what's that? The Holy Spirit. Salvation is the gift. through the Holy Spirit. Where the grace of God, until the day I die, the grace of God is in my life. Unmerited favor. I don't deserve it, but it's given to me. He takes away the fear of me dying. No fear. Whatever God has, Lord, go for it. Because I know where I'm going. Do you know where you're going? This world is so horrible. But when you come to the Lord, we're all the same. All the same. Just a time limit. A month, 10 years, 20 years, 50 years in the Lord. And your relationship with Him is very important. That's why when I look at hell, I'm real concerned for my life too. I mean, anything could happen in my life. If I don't stay in the Word, if I don't get in prayer, if I don't have fellowship with people that are right on in the Lord, then I'm going to have problems. It's better to break that fellowship with friends that are trying to take you down when you want to bring them up to the kingdom of God by the way you live, not by the way you preach. By the way you live your life is so important that the Lord can say, here's one of my ambassadors. Here's one that I've saved. He says in Matthew 23:33, to the Pharisees, you snakes, you brother of vipers, how will you escape being condemned to hell? Condemned to hell? Jesus was the first one to use the term hell fire in the scripture many, many times in the New Testament. In Mark 9:43-48, he says, if your hand causes you to sin, cut it off. He says, it's better for you to enter maimed with two hands to go to hell, where the fire never goes out. He's saying, cut off the sin. Don't go home and cut your hand off, okay? You'll blame me. Don't do that. Sin. Cut off sin. He goes on. The Word of God, unquestionable here, teaches what? That there is a hell, fire, and brimstone in a place called, in the center of the earth, hell. Right now. Millions of people. Millions of people. And one day, Satan, before the kingdom age, will be taken and will be incarcerated in hell, in a cell. It will be locked up for 1,000 years. And then the Lord, after 1,000 years, he's going to take, again, he's going to open the lock. And Satan is going to be let out one more time. Because the Lord wants to test the people's hearts for 1,000 years if they still want to follow Satan or not. We will have our new bodies. We'll be there already. No problem. But those that have lived 1,000 years, had children 100 years old, 200 years old, like in the Old Testament, 1,000 years, 900 years, 800 years. And so those things are very, very well known in the scriptures. In Matthew 25:41, he says, then he will say to those on his left hand, depart from me, you who are cursed, into the eternal fire prepared for the devil and his angels. He lets you know. Hell was for the devil and his angels, but now you will partake of hell like the rich man. Forever and ever. He said, I am in these flames burning and I am tormented. Never to cease. Ever. Ever to cease. In the Old Testament, Sheol, in the New Testament, Hades, have the same meaning. The unseen state of the underworld. Of the underworld. The place which the soul and spirit of the unbelieving dead go at death, and where they remain until the resurrection at the white throne judgment of God. Revelation 20:11-15. And then it says the first place of torment is not Sheol or hell. In the New Testament, we read it is Gehenna, the lake of fire. Hell is the center of the earth in the story of Lazarus and the rich man. We see the state of the dead where they had consciousness. They could see, they could hear, they could speak. they could recognize each other. Wow, there's what's her name? Screaming, yelling, just like you. Can't stop. The soul of a man goes into one or two places, the righteous heaven and the unrighteous hell. Matthew 13, 41, 42, the Son of Man will send out his angels and they will weed out his kingdom, everything that causes sin, all who do evil. They will throw them into a fiery furnace where there will be weeping and gnashing of teeth. Jesus over and over and over in the Gospels about the lake of fire and hell and Sheol. In Matthew 22, 11 through 13, but when the king came in to see the guests, he noticed a man there was not wearing the wedding garment. So he comes into a wedding. He doesn't have the garment that everybody else has. He said, friend, he asked him, how did you get in here without wedding clothes? The man was speechless. And then the king told the attendants. He said, tie him hands and foot and throw him outside into the darkness, where there will be weeping and gnashing of teeth. Over and over and over and over. Revelations 9, 1 and 2. The fifth angel sounded his trumpet and saw a star was falling from the sky. Who's that? Satan to the earth. And the star was given a key to the shaft or the abyss, the bottomless pit. And when he opened the abyss, you see there's a lock, there's a key. Smoke came out from it, like the smoke from a huge furnace, and the sun and the sky were darkened by the smoke from the abyss, from hell. And so on and so on. I care for you, and I don't want you to go to hell, any one of you here. Young people, please give your lives to the Lord. One thing in conclusion here. It's actually something really incredible by Moody. He says this, no one should ever preach on the topic of hell without a tear in their eye. This quote emphasizes the importance of compassion, emotionalism, authenticity when discussed the concept of hell.
0: Well, if you've not received the gift of Jesus' salvation through faith and repentance, we urge you to make that all-important decision today. 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
3: High-pressure building back in. Quiet weather in the forecast for the entire week. Fair weather for the rest of today and into tonight. Our high climbing to the low 70s and the overnight low for the mid to upper 40s. Our highs are ranging from 70 to 75 for Tuesday and for Wednesday, too. It'll be partly to mostly sunny. Dry weather Thursday, the high low 80s. I'm meteorologist Jennifer Naramore on KPDQ.
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5: Welcome to Bible Q&A with John MacArthur, Bible teacher and author of the best-selling MacArthur New Testament commentary series. Well, it's hard to find a more clear command in Scripture than Ephesians 5:3, which says, "Sexual immorality and covetousness must not even be named among you." Still, one of our listeners read that verse and wondered, what if a believer is struggling with sexual immorality? Isn't it a good idea to talk about that sin with other believers? Well, what about that, John? Does Ephesians 5 forbid struggling believers from getting counsel from other Christians for their sexual sin?
6: When the Apostle Paul says that sexual immorality and covetousness must not even be named among you, he's not saying that you shouldn't talk about it with each other. He is saying you shouldn't be identified with it. In other words, people looking at you shouldn't say, oh, there's immorality there, there's covetousness there. Another way to say that would be, it must not be among you, period. It must not happen among you. It must not occur among you. It must not be seen among you. That's the whole point. Should a believer struggling with sexual immorality talk to someone else about it? Of course. Of course. Confess your faults one to another, and so fulfill the law of Christ. We need that kind of mutual support. We need that kind of spiritual accountability that comes from openness and honesty with regard to sin. I don't think we have to parade everything. Paul also said it's a shame to speak of things done in darkness. So, we don't need to be full disclosure and all the ugly details of sin. There's no virtue in that. Some pastors kind of celebrate talking about that. That's not necessary, but we need to be supportive of one another in our prayers.
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0: Peters in Washington. Police say a shooting at a San Diego mosque has killed three people and most suspects are dead. San Diego Police Chief Scott Wall said both suspects are believed to be teens and the case is considered to be a hate crime. Wall said that they don't yet know a motive.
1: Because of the Islamic Center location, we are considering this a hate crime until it's not.
0: Among those killed was a mosque security guard who police believe played a pivotal role in keeping the attack from being much worse. A federal jury has sided with OpenAI.

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6: I'm Steve O'Dell with Mission Network News. The recent arrest of six Christians in southwest China highlights growing religious freedom concerns in the country. Todd Nettleton with the Voice of the Martyrs USA says these believers were apparently involved in church activities for children, yet the charges against them make it sound far more serious.
7: Organizing minors to engage in activities undermining public order, that is not a religious charge. That is a you're undermining the government charge. And so that could carry quite a serious penalty.
6: The case is only one example of the Chinese Communist Party's push to bring religion under state ideology and control. Last week, top United States and Chinese leaders met in Beijing. Pray that advocates will speak up for persecuted Chinese Christians and pray for the encouragement and strengthening of imprisoned believers. Next, Keys for Kids Summer Reading Club begins June 1st and invites families to sign up to receive their Word with Zach devotional materials or unlocked devotional materials for teens. Greg Yoder with Keys for Kids says,
8: I'm amazed at how many parents have told us because of the Summer Reading Club, their kids have gone like day after day after day after day studying God's Word or being in His Word.
6: The program can help kids develop habits of daily scripture reading and study that will hopefully last into their adult lives. Keys for Kids encourages kids in their devotions throughout the summer with monthly prize drawings. Please pray that families will get involved and that kids will draw near to Christ through regular devotional times. Learn the full story at missionnews.org. 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

straight ahead. 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

0: he's not who he used to be. Here, the
1: Devil. Welcome back. It's that Kevin Show, thatkevinshow.com. From Times Square every day, but Times Square is not what I want you to focus on right now. I want you to imagine going to the beautiful great outdoors, breathing fresh, clean air, seeing stars at night, feeling the sunshine warm your skin in the middle of the wonderful spring and summer season that we are embarking upon. And imagine for a child that's never experienced any of that before. Steve Collins is with us from Angel Tree Camping. And Steve, we were talking off air that for many years you have actually worked in an area of Christian camping and seen children respond to this. And I have to think that, you know, for someone like me that grew up in the burbs, camp was a big deal. It was all I lived for in the second half of the school year, was to get to summer and get to go to camp. I can only imagine how much more intensified that is for kids that grow up in public housing projects, basically concrete block apartments, with a lot of heat and a lot of, you know, dysfunction and everything else, to get out of that environment and to be at a camp for the first time. What's been your personal experience in terms of what you see from these kids, and why is that first visit so special?
2: Yeah, thanks, Kevin. It's amazing when kids get outside of their normal environment, which for most Angel Tree kids is an urban environment, and get into the outdoor setting. It really has a tremendous impact on the way they think about themselves, the way they think about their future, and the way they think about God. And so you get these kids coming out into this outdoor setting where they're experiencing things that they've never experienced before, you know, just even hiking through the woods, swimming in a lake, some novel experiences like riding a zip line or horseback riding. These types of things, studies have shown, really have a tremendous, benefit on the brain function, in child development. And it starts to unlock new things in their mindset, where they realize that I don't have to just be this way, and I don't have to just follow this course for my life, but there are other possibilities available to me. And that is kind of a key point in opening up the opportunity to redirect a life into something beautiful that God's designed.
1: The way you're describing it, it almost sounds like it's a neural pathway that they did not previously knew was available to them, that they're now sensing and experiencing stuff through.
2: Exactly. Yeah. Yeah. And so that outdoor setting, those new environments. And then the other key thing is just being loved, experiencing the love of God at camp. It opens up these new pathways, and kids start to recognize, oh, I can think about my life a little differently. I don't have to follow the same course maybe that I've seen in my family. I can choose a different route for my life. And there's just all kinds of studies that show that this is really effective in helping kids to embrace a beautiful future.
1: That is the data. Put on your camp director hat. Mm-hmm. Take us into a moment where you've been managing camp, directing a Christian camp, and you had an experience with a child that really spoke to you in terms of how much it impacted the way they viewed God, or the way they viewed themselves, or maybe both.
2: Yeah. Yeah. I'll never forget this one particular child when I was actually a camp director, and we had an Angel Tree child that came to our camp. And he was a big guy. I mean, bigger than me. He was probably 15 years old, and he loved camp, just embraced everything about camp. It just was provided just a great sense of joy for him. And one evening we were wrapping up our chapel message and we were dismissing the kids, and this camper came up to me and he just wanted to shake my hand and thank me for the message. And as I took his hand, he put his head on my shoulder and just began bawling and crying. And I thought, what is going on? And so once the chapel room kind of cleared out, we sat down together, his counselor and I, with him. And he began to open up about the pain that he was carrying due to his father's incarceration, you know, and how that absence, you know, was just a heavy burden for him. And really, in some ways, there was a lot of shame and things. He tried to keep that hidden from other people. And So we were able to process with him, you know, how God is a father who loves him, who will always be there for him, and God restores and heals families, and God has a plan for his life. And we were able to pray together, and he left that room with a renewed sense of hope for his future, because he recognized he didn't have to carry this heavy burden. He could just embrace everything that God has for him. And yeah, his dad was still incarcerated, but he walked out of there and left camp that week with a renewed sense of purpose.
1: Have you stayed in touch with him over the years? Do you have any update on his story since?
2: You know, once I stepped out of camping, I did lose touch with him, but we did keep in touch for a little while. He continued coming back to camp until he aged out of the program. Just the next year he came to camp again and just was so thankful and for all that camp had done in his life, you know, and the experiences that he had there. And his relationship with God was continuing to grow. And so it's just,
1: that is so exciting. Friends, if you're listening to what Steve's saying and you say, well, how can I provide that for an Angel Tree child this year? And again, these children, the one thing they all have in common is that they all share that same story. Why does that make a difference for people that are listening?
2: Oh yeah. Yeah. That's one thing that every Angel Tree camp has in common. The activities might be different, but every child is going to hear the gospel presented when they're at camp. And that makes a huge difference, because when a child believes that the only place he's going to find acceptance and belonging is in gangs, or the only place he'll find fulfillment is in crime, he's going to give himself over to those things. But at camp, he learns that he can experience acceptance and belonging through the love of God and being a part of God's family. And he discovers that fulfillment in a relationship with Jesus Christ. And that changes the trajectory of a life. It just absolutely transforms their mindset.
1: Sure. Well, friends, that's the goal. That's getting them to a place that's beautiful and having great experiences is a good thing. Nothing wrong with that. Love that. But if we don't pour Jesus into them while they're there, we miss an opportunity. And so that's what I love about Angel Tree Camping. It is the primary ingredient of what they're doing, that these kids feel loved by Jesus. They understand what he's done on their behalf. They understand what he's done on their parents' behalf. Angel Tree is not just in the business of getting prisoners saved or getting children, cared for. It is in the business of reconciliation, of bringing families back together, of reuniting them with the God who made them, reconciling their hearts to one another. It is a beautiful thing. I just love everything that they do. And this camping program is a big, big piece of that puzzle. 888-206-2794, 888-206-2794. Be as generous as you can when you call. 888-206-2794, 888-206-2794, or go to thatkevinshow.com and click the Angel Tree banner at the top of the page. Either way, it shouldn't take more than 2 minutes to make your gift, send a kid to camp, and then pray for that child. Whoever, you may not know their name or anything else about them, but you know that your $200 will take a kid to camp this summer. Pray for them throughout the summer, that God would work in their heart, work in their life, and bring them to him. 888-206-2794, 888-206-2794. Kevin McCullough, stay here.
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0: with us. I was just thinking this week, because in the McCullough House, it is we're coming up on the end of, we call it May-cember because it's like as busy as December, but it's in the month of May, end of school, concerts, Taekwondo, black belt tests, band concert, musical that my daughter's in. It's so busy. But the one thing that the lovely bride came in and she goes, you know, we got to think about summer camp this year. And we've scouted out some camps for our kids, and there's nothing cheap these days. Everything is like $500, $1,000, $1,500 to send your child away for a week of sleepaway Christian camp. And when I think on that, and then I reflect on the work that Angel Tree is doing from Prison Fellowship to get a week of sleepaway camp for a child for the mere gift of $200. Friends, I'm just thinking, what an investment. What an investment in that child. What an investment in the kingdom. What great value you're bringing to their life, to the life of their family, to the life of the community that they're in. And friends, I think that's a tangible way to actually make a difference in the world around us. If you're talking about, I want to give my money to things that actually matter, I don't see how it gets much better than giving a child a week of Angel Tree Camp from Prison Fellowship. Betsy Wright is the senior director of the Angel Tree program, which you may know about in December, where they bring toys to Angel Tree kids. Angel Tree Camp is kind of a parallel universe. It's a comparable program that kind of accentuates the other end of the year. And Betsy, I'm so grateful that as a ministry, Prison Fellowship says, yes, we want to reach the parent, the incarcerated parent. We want them to know Jesus. We want them to study the Bible. We want to give them tools while they're in prison to be able to reform and to have a new life. But I love the fact that you guys also think about the kids and the ones that they're separated from. And through both Angel Tree at Christmas time and Angel Tree camping in the summertime, you have a direct connection from the parent to the child. The child feels remembered, not forgotten, and it's giving them a unique sense of who they are and that they're maybe worth more than they had envisioned themselves being worth before. And it's what I called the other day on the air, an unadulterated good. There's no downside to this. It's just loving on kids and giving them something that they wouldn't have otherwise. So thank you for doing that. And thank you for being part of that vision to help us all see how we can be part of it.
1: Oh, well, you know, I tell people all the time, I love what I get to do because it's just fulfilling, and it fills your soul when you can impact the kingdom. And I do it by making connections and finding camps and doing things like this to help raise awareness. But when we can do something, give something of ourselves that impacts the kingdom, what better gift in life that we can do that?
0: I couldn't agree more. For people that are just joining us, we're talking about Angel Tree Camp for $200. A child gets taken out of a hot, maybe, you know, lacking air conditioning circumstance in a city, in a neighborhood, maybe living with a relative that is not ideal, and transform them, literally take them out of that circumstance to the rural countryside where these camps are at. And there's 50 different locations, one in every state that children will go and experience. But it's a completely transformational event. Some of them have never seen this much grass or trees before, or stars at night, or animals in person, like horses and other things. And I have to imagine that the physical nature of what camp is very impacting to them.
1: Yeah, you know, I think there's something to be said about just being in that peaceful space in nature. Like, we find it ourselves when we go on vacation,
0: right,
1: and we're by the beach. Like, when you're just in that peaceful setting, your soul slows, everything slows down, and your soul just relaxes, your body relaxes, like you are being restored in that place. And so when we can get the kids out of the city, out of the bustle and the stress of their home life, and set them down amongst the trees and the lakes and all the things in nature, that, wow, that's so refreshing. Just the environment alone is refreshing to their souls, much less being poured into by the counselors and hearing the gospel and doing the fun things.
0: Let's talk about that for a second. A lot of the counselors at Angel Tree Camp started out as Angel Tree kids, and they developed a walk with God, and they come back and they now help the next generation of Angel Tree kids mm-hmm. find him. How does it happen? How does it work? What's the stories that you've been told or seen for yourself where this is disciples, making disciples kind of thing?
1: You know, we hear so many times, like, a kid will come back from camp and their parent at home will say they want to be a counselor when they grow up. And it happens because that person has had such a tremendous impact on them that they felt seen, they felt known, they felt loved unconditionally by this person. And so they come and they're like, wow, I want to do that too, because that person becomes just this wonderful mentor and role model to them. And so a lot of our camps, we are encouraging more and more of our camps to create leadership training programs where they can become a counselor in training. And so they get some extra time at camp and they're poured into while they're doing work and learning character traits and things like that, and eventually becoming an actual counselor for the kids. And, you know, when you can come in as a counselor and say, I know exactly mm-hmm. what you feel like. I was you. I know your story. It's my story. Wow. To a kid hearing that and seeing this, you know, teenager, young adult that they look up to, but wow, they have my same story. Now I don't feel quite alone.
0: Yeah.
1: And I know that somebody understands me and gets me.
0: In the big city, we call that street cred. And they're speaking from a place of authority, from experience, mm-hmm. from, and not just from the downside of having mm-hmm. had a similar experience. They're also talking about what Jesus meant to them when they found him and how he changed their life and what he can do for that next child. Our friend Tom Tradup described it a couple of days ago as, by the time they get to the end of that week of camp, you literally have to peel these kids off the counselors. They're hugging them and they're hanging on to them. And they're like, I don't want to go home. And this after coming into camp on Monday going, is anybody going to like me here? Do they know that, my parents are in prison? Yeah. Somewhere around lunchtime, some kid goes, hey, what were your parents in for? And they figure it out. And once those guards are dropped, man, the gospel takes fertile soil and it just produces fruit in an incredible way. Friends, this is why what Betsy's saying, what I'm telling you about, this is why I'm so personally passionate about getting all 162 of these kids that are on the list to a camp this summer. And it only costs $200 to do one child. And I know that there are those of you that could write a check for 10 kids right now and just send, you know, a half a bus full to camp. And that'd be a wonderful thing. But I don't want to leave a single one of these 162 kids behind. Every one of them, a unique soul. They're stamped with the Imago Dei. God made them. He cares about them. He loves them. He is working in the lives of their parents through prison fellowship. He wants to work through the lives of these kids through Project Angel Tree and Angel Tree Camping. And we just want to be facilitators of what God's doing. We want to be in alignment with what he's doing already. And this is one of the easiest ways that we can do it this year. Would you consider a gift of at least $200 to help one child experience Christ, experience Jesus, experience God's creation this summer in a way that is so full of emotion and experience and vibrancy in a way that they haven't experienced anything else in life? It really will stand out as a lifelong memory that they will take this. I mean, look, I was just a kid in the suburbs, went to Christian camp. There were friendships I made when I was a child at Christian camp that I still have in my life to this day. People that, you know, we stay in touch with each other. This is a life transformational moment, and you get to be part of it. Here's the phone number. It's 888-206-2794, 888-206-2794, or you can go to thatkevinshow.com. There's a prison fellowship banner at the top of the page. Click that. Whether you give your gift online or you make the call, it shouldn't take more than about 2 minutes to make that gift happen. And when you don't interrupt the process of behavior and criminal activity in the life, especially of kids like this, the temptation is just to repeat what mom and dad did. And so if it weren't for prison fellowship in the life of their parent, if it wasn't for Angel Tree in the life of the child, these could all be repeat offenders, drags on society, committing more crime, etc. This is a way that now, like you said, they come home and they're now leading in their neighborhood. They're speaking the truth to people that would otherwise try to lead them astray. And they're being a vibrant example of the gospel wherever they go beyond that. And friend, you get to make that happen. Your gift is the light switch that turns on when you give it and that kid gets to go to camp. 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
6: Let God's word touch your heart today.
7: You and I live in a day when God saves by grace and he doesn't save by law. And what a contrast there is between law and grace. What a difference it is. The law demands, grace gives. The law says do. Grace says believe. The law exacts. Grace bestows. The law says work. Grace says rest. The law threatens, pronouncing a curse. Grace entreats, announcing a blessing. The law says do, and thou shalt live. Grace says live, and thou shalt do. The law condemns the best man, and grace saves the worst man.
6: Hear more at ttb.org as Dr. J. Vernon McGee takes you through the Bible.
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0: us. I hope that you are planning to have some fun this summer. Maybe you're going to take the family on a vacation. Maybe you're going to come with us to Italy in September, October. We've got that trip. It's going to be fun. Listen, before you do me a favor. Take a look at your budget and what you've got planned, and think about the joy that you're going to have with your family doing the fun thing that you're going to get to do. It's probably going to be thousands of dollars to go do it. Even if it's a short trip, it's probably going to cost you a couple of grand to get the family away and take the trip and buy the food and do all the things. Well, what if you took 10% of that and just said, you know what? Maybe we'll cut out something here or there, but we're going to take 10% of that same amount. And we're just going to bless one kid with a trip this summer that's going to blow his mind and completely catapult him to a different place in life, emotionally, spiritually, maybe intellectually, maybe relationally with other people. I mean, one of the things I remember about growing up and going to a Christian summer camp was that I developed friendships with people I would have never had the chance to meet. And to this day, some of those people are still very close friends of mine 56 years later. Like, this is not a pie in the sky kind of idea. You're touching these kids in a very real way, and relationship is just part of that. Tom Tradup is back with us to talk about the amazing program of the Angel Tree Camps. You've been working with them longer than I have, Tom, and you've seen it up close. But when you're talking about even some of the counselors at some of the camps in all 50 states, they are former Angel Tree Camp recipients that went to camp, somebody paid their way, and now they've come back to help this new generation of kids find Jesus, know the Lord, get their life straightened out, and have an experience that is unforgettable. I mean, it is such a joyous thing to see this kind of unadulterated good that is going on with Angel Tree Camps.
1: You raised two things that were great aspects of the Angel Tree Camping program. One of them is that you made these friends who you still stay in contact with, whether they're pen pals or they're sending emails or you get on the phone with them. There's a little boy named Joseph who we've heard from. He's so excited. He's going back to Angel Tree Camp this year. It'll be his second time at camp. And he said, four of the kids who were in my cabin last year are also coming back. So they stay in touch and they're all going to be in the same cabin with the same counselor. So that kind of,
0: that's special.
1: It really makes something that they look forward to all year long. And secondly, when you mentioned the part about the counselors, there's a lot of people who started out as an Angel Tree kid, a boy or girl who went to camp on a scholarship, like you were asking listeners and viewers to come forward with. But then they went on, finished college or finished high school, went on to college, finished college. And then they come back and work with Prison Fellowship. It's a great nonprofit organization started by Chuck Colson years ago. And they become a counselor. And in a couple of cases, people that I've talked with have become camp directors. So they have devoted their lives to the Angel Tree program because not only does it help kids during the summer, but there are also sports camps at other times of the year. At Christmas time, Angel Tree provides a Christmas gift from the incarcerated parent with a special note from them and a Bible attached. It's a wonderful, wonderful program with great people who have a heart for Jesus, and they just look forward to molding these children from introverted, unhappy kids who are trapped in a hot city or a bad neighborhood into a happy summer camper. And if they get to spend a week in the fresh air, horseback riding or swimming or archery or the other things, Hugh Hewitt always mentions lanyards. I never made a lanyard in my life, nor do I want to know what one is. But every year he goes crazy. Get a lanyard at camp. Make it. It's an experience a kid will never forget. So trust me, it's an opportunity to turn a child's life around from being part of potentially the criminal justice system. If they don't break that cycle of crime, they end up repeating their parents' footsteps. This is a chance to really turn things around and bless them with a gift that won't harm you financially. You maybe have to tighten your belt a little bit, as Kevin said, but it will truly bless them for eternity.
0: For instance, if I drive my kids through the drive-thru of Chick-fil-A on a weekend, which is only Saturdays because they're not open on Sundays. But if we do the drive through Chick-fil-A, I think it costs us getting what everybody, their normal order is. I think it costs us exactly $48.59. And I know that it costs us $48.59 because I paid exactly that amount on my credit card many weekends in a row going through the Chick-fil-A drive through paying $48.59. Well, for two more dollars, in four weekends where we maybe stay home and have peanut butter, in the middle of the day on Saturday instead of going to the Chick-fil-A drive-through, for one month, we could make a kid's camp dream come true. So I've never thought it's about whether or not someone can. It's a matter of, friends, let's be very honest. It's about where our priorities are and what we want. And if we want to send a kid to camp, we want for them to experience the joy of knowing Jesus and having this experience, then let's make a way to do that. If you need to give $50 a month for 4 months, do that, but get a kid to camp this summer. If you need to give $200 a month for the next 2 years and make sure that, you know, 48 kids or 24 kids get to go to camp, then do that. Do whatever God prompts your heart to do. I'm not here to tell you that part of it. I just get to tell you about how good it's going to be for the kid and how I'm just jazzed to get to be a part of it, to see that joy come into their life. Here's the phone number. It's 888-206-2794, 888-206-2794, or you can go to thatkevinshow.com, click the Angel Tree banner at the top. thatkevinshow.com, click the banner at the top of the page, or go to 888-206-2794. Kevin McCullough, come right.
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0: Welcome back. It's Money Monday, and as you know, we love to talk about all things related to your money so that you can be the best steward of it that you can be. And I just want you to know a little secret. I've not told you the secret before, but it really is key. Every week, Hillary Kramer joins us from HillaryKramer.com, and you see her on Fox Business, and she's, you know, the millionaire maker, and she's just so smart and so wonderful. She's actually got something going on her LinkedIn that is so cool. She puts up all of her show notes, all of her personal commentary, all that stuff that's going on that, you know, she wants to give you the inside scoop on. That's all on her LinkedIn page. So if you have not yet followed Hillary Kramer on LinkedIn, go over and do it. Hillary is spelled with one L. Kramer is spelled with a K. But follow Hillary Kramer on LinkedIn today and start staying up to speed with everything that she's got going on. Hillary, always good to have you with us. We're talking today about stocks and some of these that have done really, really well. Talk to us about what you're watching today.
1: I'm looking at Credo, CRDO. To me, it's the best idea in artificial intelligence infrastructure, the artificial intelligence equipment. We have to realize these data centers are the size of 70 football fields and larger, and they are popping up like mushrooms in the dark all over the country. What Credo does, let me just preface, we're all focusing on the semiconductors, the brains that create the artificial intelligence to talk to each other. But all the wiring has to take place, right? The synapses,
0: right?
1: The neurons, the nerve system, right? Which tells the brain, you know, what to pick up your hand. Well, that's what Credo is, CRDO. It is the connection between the semiconductors, between the brains. And Credo uses optical networks. They also have traditional copper. They're using traditional electricity. And this is really important. This is why we also hear about companies like Coherent, which I also absolutely love. And again, we have to make sure that interconnectedness works. And that also ties right back into another stock, TT, Trane Technologies. What else happens at these big data centers? It gets super hot in there. Just think about how hot your computer gets. If you're a gamer and your computer's like super hot. Imagine that times a trillion.
0: Yeah.
1: So you have to cool down these centers. And just about 2 weeks back, we talked about cooling the data centers. And I went through with you six stocks that all impact the cooling aspect, okay? And the one I like, really the best in terms of the value for your money, is Trane, because Trane is a traditional HVAC air conditioning company, but they also do cooling using liquid, and it cools through tubes the way a traditional air conditioning does. So you want to really be in Trane Technologies. The other one, I just have to jump back to Roku, because it's back from the dead. It really is. Roku, people think of as hardware. And Kevin, let me tell you, hardware ends up cycling. It starts low, goes high, and comes back down. It's software that's always the winner. But guess what? With Roku, you do have the software. What Roku does, yes, you seem to be holding a piece of hardware, right? Which is like your clicker, your remote control,
0: right?
1: That comes with your television that says Roku on it. But what Roku does is they have two streams of revenue. One is a revenue share with the streaming media companies like Disney Plus and Netflix, but they also have the ability to do direct advertising directly to you. I also want to say that DFTX, which I've talked a lot about, which used to be Mind Medicine, I still love the company. Once the announcement came out with RFK and President Trump 2 weeks ago saying that they're going to fast track the mushroom stocks. I'm not talking about a company that's making LSD, but a company that's making anti-anxiety medication,
0: right?
1: Medication that can be used for trauma.
0: Right.
1: Okay. And then I just want to do a shout out for Robinhood, HOOD. Crypto's coming back. We're seeing that we're doing better on Bitcoin. Bitcoin looks like it's heading back towards 100. And just like Robinhood did poorly when Bitcoin went down, Bitcoin is coming back. So what I'm betting on are the animal spirits of investing with Robinhood. And the beauty of Robinhood is you can You can buy stocks, you can buy mutual funds, you can do banking, you can even take out loans, but you can also do any of your private equity investing, you know, your private market investing, and you can do digital currency, you can buy gold on Robinhood. It's really a one-stop shop, and everyone I know who uses Robinhood loves Robinhood. So those are some of my best ideas. Yeah. And then we can't forget storage. Now, I talked about that a long time ago, but I still love SanDisk and Western Digital, because all that information that the digital data centers that are focused on AI, they have to remember all that. There's so much for them to remember that memory has become super big time important.
0: Well,
1: so, SDSK
0: was your pick last year that went up 600% on the year. And you were telling me over the weekend, they're up another 400% in 2026.
1: Yeah, they keep rising, Kevin. And for the near term, we're going to see SanDisk continue to rise. So even though you might be concerned about going into it at this height and this loftiness, don't think of it as a very long-term buy. Think of it as a short-term great opportunity.
0: All right.
1: SanDisk and Western Digital.
0: And friends, I want to repeat, as I said at the beginning, Hillary Clinton is on LinkedIn, and Hillary Kramer, not Clinton. Sorry. You weren't the first lady. You'd have made a very good first lady. But anyway, Hillary Kramer is on LinkedIn, and you want to go follow her on LinkedIn, because that is where she is putting her daily show notes, the stuff she does on Fox Business, everything there. It's kind of a behind the scenes exclusive club, and you can only get it by following her on LinkedIn. Dan, I would really like for you to do that today as you stay in touch. And all of these picks will be there. Is that correct, Hillary? The list that we just talked about.
1: That's right. And a lot more and a lot of explanation as to why.
0: Yeah.
1: So you can really pick up a lot of great information that's actionable to make money with.
0: Yeah. So on LinkedIn, look for Hillary Kramer. Hillary is spelled with one L and Kramer is spelled with a K. Hillary Kramer, go follow her on LinkedIn today. Kevin McCullough, we've got just my final thoughts for the day coming up next. Stay here.
2: Stick around for more of That Kevin.
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7: High pressure building back in. Quiet weather in the forecast for the entire week. Fair weather for the rest of today and into tonight. Our high climbing to the low 70s and the overnight low for the mid to upper 40s. Our highs are ranging from 70 to 75 for Tuesday and for Wednesday too. It'll be partly to mostly sunny. Dry weather Thursday, the high low 80s. I'm meteorologist Jennifer Naramore on KPDQ.
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0: All right, welcome back, Kevin McCullough. Final few minutes of this hour of that Kevin Show. And I want to say thank you to those of you that spend your entire week with us. We do, what is it, all these hours on the radio Monday through Friday or on Saturday and Sunday on the radio. And then we have the two-hour television show on the weekend. And some of you are with us for all of it all the time. And I just want to say thank you. If you have not yet signed up for our trip to Italy, you are going to kick yourself when we run out of seats. And I do not have this week's new updated availability yet, but we are getting closer and closer to selling that thing out, and I believe it's going to sell out. And, friend, if you don't get to go, you're going to miss the beautiful Amalfi Coast. You're going to miss some of the most exquisite food you've ever eaten, and you're going to miss getting to know some really cool fellow like-minded people that that I think you're just going to really wish you'd had a chance to get to know. So if you have not yet done so, please take a moment and go to italy2026.info, italy2026.info, and take a look at the itinerary and then sign up and come to Italy with us. You'll never get to do it with this group of people, with me specifically. And this is the exact trip I took last year with my family, and I'm looking forward to being your host. I'm looking forward to telling you some things about where we're going and what we've experienced and the like. But I've also got some backup. I've got Christine Nicholas, who is a tourism expert, and I've got Linda Perillo, who is an Italy expert, also scheduled to be with us, and also my lovely bride, who is a food expert. So we've just got expertise out the wazoo and back, going with us to Italy. And if you've not yet done it, think about the beautiful carbonara we're going to have sitting seaside watching the sunset as Mount Vesuvius goes from a sunlit mountain to the little lights that perk on at night as the sun begins to go down from the Sorrento shore. In Italy, in Rome, we're going to see history. We're going to see some of the most beautiful works of art. The Sistine Chapel, if you have not seen the Sistine Chapel, the original frescoes that are still the same color now as when Michael the original artist put them up. And it's going to be so incredible. You have to come. You have to come, friend. Italy2026.info. Italy2026. Italy2026.info. And there are limited seats left. There were only, I believe, 16 left at the end of last week. And when we're sold out, we're sold out, and we're not adding any more buses or anything. So it's going to be an intimate group of about 40. It's going to be incredible. You do not want to miss this. Italy2026.info, Italy2026.info. And you should come with us in September through October, September 29th or October 8th to Italy, because this summer you're going to help kids go to Angel Tree Camp. They are trying to, break the cycle in their family. They're parent in prison has requested the opportunity for their child to have a chance to go to a Christian camp and learn about Jesus and make new friends and breathe fresh air, actual oxygen, as opposed to whatever's in the subway tunnel. Beautiful blue sky, stars, wonderful food. Food's a big part of camp. Friends, it's all going to make a difference. And when you give a gift, we have 162 kids, whose names I'm trying to work off one by one. Would you speak for at least one of them right now? And you're gonna change a life. Because you do, you're gonna change a life. And I just cannot wait, to see the smiles on these kids' faces when we tell them that they're gonna be going to camp. Here's the number, 888-206-2794, 888-206-2794, or you can go to thatkevinshow.com and click the Angel Tree banner at the top of the page. thatkevinshow.com, click the Angel Tree banner at the top of the page, or 888-206-2794, 888-206-2794. 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
11: Now, I've had many people ask me over the years, if Satan can read the scriptures, and he probably knows them much better than we do, why does he even try to do this if he knows he will fail? Why does he gather all the nations of the earth together? Why does he do this? My answer is this. I don't think he does know he will fail. I believe he has read the scriptures, and I think he knows them better than any one of us here. But here's the thing. There's a huge and vast difference between knowing the scriptures and believing the scriptures.

Simple Faith Calvary Chapel welcomes you to Simple Faith with Pastor Bill Henry. What's the number one religion in the world? Is it Christianity? Well, statistics tell us that Islam is growing in great numbers. Buddhism is very popular, and actually, there are only two real religions in this world: the kind made by man and the kind made by God.